One of my favorite songs that my father's ever written. I love this song right here. It's called Please Come Down to Me. How many has ever asked him to come down to you? You feel so unworthy to call upon him. Oh, I love it. I know that I'm unworthy.

some friends who'd witness and speak a word so kind. But their voices would seem so feeble at such an awesome time.

There's no work that I've accomplished, nor my goodness would I plead.

the New Testament, the marriage relation is employed to represent the tender and sacred union that exists between Christ and his people. To the mind of Jesus, the gladness of the wedding festivities pointed forward to the rejoicing of that day when he shall bring home his bride to the Father's house, and the redeemed with the Redeemer shall sit down to the marriage supper of the Lamb. He says, as the bridegroom rejoiceth over the bride, so shall thy God rejoice over thee. Thou shalt no more be termed forsaken, but thou shalt be called my delight. For the Lord delighteth in thee. He will rejoice over thee with joy. He will rest in his love. He will joy over thee with singing. When the vision of heavenly things was granted to John the Apostle, he wrote, I heard as it were the voice of a great multitude, and as the voice of many waters, and as the voice of mighty thunderings, saying, Alleluia, for the Lord God omnipotent reigneth. Let us be glad and rejoice and give honor to him, for the marriage of the Lamb is come, and his wife hath made herself ready. Blessed are they which are called to the marriage supper of the Lamb. This excerpt is from the book The Desire of Ages, page 151. Let us pray. Father in heaven, thank you for the many blessings that you continue to shower upon us. Particularly, we thank you for having made it plain to us that you have not given up on human beings, that you love us, that you will never give up on us, but will continue to do all that is possible to ensure that we are granted the opportunity to choose the future that you have designed for us. As we prepare to explore this, guide us, enable us to discover your truth, and bless us with the capacity to respond appropriately. We ask of you in the name of Jesus. Amen. Our key text is 1 John chapter 3, verse 2. Beloved, now we are children of God, and it has not yet been revealed what we shall be, but we know that when he is revealed, we shall be like him, for we shall see him as he is. Beloved, now we are children of God, and it has not yet been revealed what we shall be, but we know that when he is revealed, we shall be like him, for we shall see him as he is. This is our key text from the New King James Version of the Bible, 1 John chapter 3, verse 2. Beloved, now we are children of God, and it has not yet been revealed what we shall be, but we know that when he is revealed, we shall be like him, for we shall see him as he is. Our key text is a challenge
to each of us. By faith, to accept and personalize for ourselves the reality which God has designed for us, human beings. The apostle begins this verse with the affirmation, we are children of God. In other words, ensure that in your personal relationship with God, you are one of His children. Ensure that you have been born again of water and of the Spirit. Even considering the reality of the new birth, we recognize that everything having to do with salvation for us human beings is something in which God takes the initiative. You cannot bring into existence another being who is you. Only God can make that happen. And He lets us know that this is being done by the activity of the Holy Spirit of God. For as long as we continue to exist in this sinful environment, we would need to embrace this reality through faith. Meaning, God has declared it. And because it is God who has declared it, we accept it, relating to it as though it has already transpired. It is impossible for God to lie. And with God, all things are possible. But in addition to all of this, we who live in the 21st century have advantages that generations before the first coming of Christ did not have. They were looking forward, according to God's promise, to the coming of the Messiah. And as we read through the Old Testament scriptures, we recognize that the lines are blurred between what we now look backwards at as the first advent and what we now look forward to as the second advent. The disciples, the apostles, were confused in part because all of their entire lifetime until they met Jesus, they had been taught to look forward to the coming of the Messiah. Concerning the coming of the Messiah, they were looking forward to a liberator, a political figure, a military figure. He would liberate them from being subservient to Rome. He would bring every government on earth under His control. He would reverse the order of things as we know it. But now that the Messiah has come, as the Lamb of God, He has been sacrificed. The price for our redemption has been paid in full. He has given us the understanding that He has returned to His Father's house. One of the reasons being to prepare for us so that we will be there with Him, with them forever. In the meantime, the Father would assign the Holy Spirit to take up residence within each believer. The presence of the Holy Spirit within us is God's guarantee to us
that he will grant eternal salvation to each believer. It is on the basis of promises like these and provisions put in place by God that the Apostle John declares to us under inspiration of God, it has not yet been revealed what we shall be, but we know. We know because God has made it plain to us. We know that when the Messiah will be revealed, that we shall be like him. So we can look forward to that physical transformation. In anticipation of that physical transformation, we embrace the reality of the transformation on the inside. God is cleansing us, removing from our hearts, our minds, that which makes us lust after the things of the world. In her book, The Faith I Live By, page 363, the Lord's messenger declares to us, if we do not receive the religion of Christ by feeding upon the Word of God, we shall not be entitled to an entrance into the city of God. Having lived on earthly food, having educated our tastes to love worldly things, we would not be fitted for the heavenly courts. We would not appreciate the pure heavenly current that circulates in heaven. The voices of the angels and the music of the harps would not satisfy us. The science of heaven would be an enigma to our minds. We need to hunger and thirst for the righteousness of Christ. We need to be molded and fashioned by the transforming influence of His grace, that we may be fitted for the society of heavenly angels. We want to get in the habit of talking of heaven, beautiful heaven. Talk of that life which will continue as long as God shall live. And then you will forget your little trials and difficulties. Let the mind be attracted to God. End of quotation. Let me highlight a principle which is presented here. Having lived on earthly food, having educated our tastes to love worldly things, we would not be fitted for the heavenly courts. We would not appreciate the pure heavenly current that circulates in heaven. Not just that we would not appreciate the activities that make heaven heaven. We could not. We would not find it within us to appreciate it. Let me expand this principle. If you have been advised to reduce significantly your intake of salt because you are pre-hypertensive, therefore, you have reduced your intake significantly. At first, you struggled with it, but over time, you educated your taste, and the food that you now enjoy is food that has just a hint of salt or no salt.
6 months afterwards, you find yourself in a setting where the food being presented to you is flavored just like what you used to enjoy once upon a time. Now that your taste has been re-educated, you will not want to eat that food being presented to you. You would not find it enjoyable. That's the principle we're looking at. And we will take our time to look at it. Because when we talk about spending eternity with God, when we talk about being in heaven with God, essentially, we are giving consideration to three things: environment, the place. It's wonderful to think about walking on streets of gold that's like transparent glass, to talk about living in a city that vertically is much more than 1,000 miles. We can try to wrap our minds around horizontal space, but occupying vertical space in excess of 1,000 miles, our minds are not prepared to deal with that kind of reality. So the environment, the physical environment, the social environment, no violence, no upheavals in nature, all will be peace. That is inviting. Number two, the transformation that we will experience as individuals. Thinking about the resurrected Jesus, we grasp the understanding that when this mortal puts on immortality and we are changed, that our appearance and our functionality would most likely be so different from what it is now that we would have no realistic means of making a reasonable comparison. However, it is made plain to us in the scriptures that we will know and recognize each other. But the most significant of the three is the relationship. And when we think of the relationship, it's centered and focused on God. Yes, we will bear the likeness of the Messiah. He will retain his humanity throughout eternity. We shall be like him. But then our minds go back to Eden. When human beings began their existence, there was that physical resemblance, that likeness. They were robed in light. But when the relationship with God changed, their appearance changed. Through the second Adam, the Messiah, God is reversing that. Instead of physically existing as Adam, the first one, we would now physically exist as the second Adam, the Messiah. But beyond appearance would be personality, character. When we talk about relationship, this is what is central. Communication will be restored
between God and human beings at a level that we need to prepare for. Which brings us back to the quotation I just read from the book, The Faith I Live By, page 363. If we do not receive the religion of Christ by feeding upon the Word of God, we shall not be entitled to an entrance into the city of God. Why? Because having educated our tastes to love worldly things, we would find ourselves unfitted for life in that relationship. So what do we need to do? Colossians chapter 3. Set your affection on things above, not on things of the earth. Be heavenly minded. Seize every opportunity to be in the presence of God. We cannot see him physically, but faith enables that connection. His promises are real, and the provisions that he has put in place are real. We can come with confidence to the throne of grace, knowing that we can obtain mercy and find help when it is needed. We can flash back on Job chapter 1 and remember that God is our protector and provider. The devil himself admitted that God has a fence around believers. God protects what he has given to believers. It's only if God allows it that the devil can infiltrate and cause distress. But then, God always sets limits, boundaries over which the devil cannot cross. In that passage, Ellen White makes reference to the science of heaven. She wrote, the voices of the angels and the music of the harps would not satisfy us. The science of heaven would be an enigma to our minds. It means that unless we learn to be heavenly minded now, unless we are building this relationship with God now, it's not just that familiarity with that which is earthly would unfit us for being in a place that is holy. It's more than that. We would find familiarity with that which is holy, being immersed in an atmosphere of holiness, would be irksome. We would find ourselves miserable in that place. So what is the counsel to us? We need to hunger and thirst for the righteousness of Christ. We need to be molded and fashioned by the transforming influence of his grace, that we may be fitted for the society of heavenly angels. Yes, there will be no more sin. There will be no more death. We will not find ourselves being bombarded by temptation. All will be peace forevermore. God will rejoice over his people with singing. We ourselves will find ourselves transported with delight. It will be beyond anything we can imagine. What will make all of the difference? We shall see his face. This expression directs us to embrace the reality of an
intimate, personal relationship. We reflect on the encounter between Jacob and God by the river Jabbok. He would afterwards name the place Peniel, meaning the face of God. El, the name of God. Panim, face. But putting it in context, we recognize that naming the place the face of God is not an indication that he is commemorating the establishment of an encounter with God where he looked into the eyes of God. That's not what it is. He is memorializing the establishment of a special relationship. That special relationship began with that encounter at the brook in which he wrestled all night with this individual. But it is only when his hip was dislocated by a gentle touch that the recognition came to him that he was not wrestling an ordinary individual. This was God in person. That is why, not in presumption, but through faith, he entreatingly declared, "I will not let you go until you bless me." In pain, in excruciating pain, he was holding on for dear life. By now he had come to the realization that he could have been dead hours ago. But he was being brought into this special relationship, which included his name being changed from Jacob to Israel. This is what is embraced in naming the place the face of God. So when we read the promise in the scriptures, we are to understand that this is not primarily about physically seeing our Father, seeing our Savior. It's much more than that. We will be experiencing existing in the likeness of God. That's what will take the relationship with God to a level beyond anything we can imagine at present. No wonder it is declared, in his presence is fullness of joy, pleasures forevermore, fullness of joy. In other words, we will experience joy in its perfection when we experience being in this special relationship with God, in which we exist as his sons, his daughters. But there is more. To help us understand the intimacy of that bond, that relational bond, which we will experience then, there is the symbolism of the holy city being the bride of the Lamb. Notice that we are using symbolic language here. The city is the bride of the Lamb. Through the symbolism, we are to embrace the relationship which is being illustrated. This directs us
to understand what is communicated in our opening quotation from the book The Desire of Ages, page 151. In both the Old and the New Testament, the marriage relation is employed to represent the tender and sacred union that exists between Christ and his people. To the mind of Jesus, the gladness of the wedding festivities pointed forward to the rejoicing of that day when he shall bring home his bride to the Father's house. And the redeemed with the Redeemer shall sit down to the marriage supper of the Lamb. He says, as the bridegroom rejoices over the bride, so shall your God rejoice over you. You will rest in his love. He will rejoice over you with singing. So the holy city would be the capital city of planet Earth. It will also be our Father's house, existing on our planet. Our home would be in our Father's house. We will never be away from him. The bond between humanity and God will be perfect. Think about it carefully. The city is the bride. So the formal establishment of the kingdom of God, that kingdom which in the prophecy of Daniel is the kingdom of the stone, will be established. The occasion of its establishment is the wedding celebration, the marriage supper of the Lamb. In this portrayal, we, the redeemed, are invited guests. But we cannot stop there. Remember, we are

0: heavens and a new earth. Yes, the environment. Yes, the personal transformation and change that we will experience as individuals. But the real thing is the relationship, and that's what we are looking at. We are sons and daughters, so we belong, all the redeemed, in a physical, spiritual sense, are children of the Messiah because his life has become our life. That's what we experience when we are born again. But then, all who exist with the life of the Messiah as their life are adopted by the Father as his own children. And we receive an inheritance which is mind-boggling. We will inherit all things. What is comprehended by the expression all things? We'll have to wait to find out. But then, the bond of parent-child is a strong one. We are in Christ, in God, one with God and with Christ. That's close. Our home is his home. That's the symbolism of the city, our Father's house. We are citizens in that kingdom. We rule and reign with him. But there is also the symbolism of redeemed human beings existing as the bride of Christ. So whereas in one sense the city is the bride, because it captures the concept of the kingdom, his rule, his reign, everything and everyone being under his domain, affliction will not arise again. But then the understanding of existing as his bride is intended to give us the understanding of a relationship which is intensely personal. When we understand this, we begin to understand why, in this present existence, we must be heavenly minded. We must be setting our emotional bonds, our affection, on that which pertains to God, the reality which we embrace presently by faith, and which we look forward to according to the promises of God and the provisions he has put in place. This lesson concludes the theme that we have been considering, growing in a relationship with God. I trust that it has been for you as significant a blessing as it has been for me. When we resume, God willing, we will begin to look at the two letters which were written by the Apostle Paul to the Corinthians. It's going to be a very thought-provoking, intensely relevant study. Father in heaven, we give thanks to you for your goodness, for your love for us, which is beyond comprehension. We want to respond to your love by ensuring by your grace that we get to experience for ourselves what it would be like to live in your presence, in this special relationship with you throughout eternity. Please make it a possibility for each of us. We pray in the name of Jesus.
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1: Yeah, wonderful. Lucia, thank you for sharing with us. And my quick question is, diabetes can be reversed, can't it?
2: For many cases, it can. Yes, I'd love to talk to you if that's something you're interested in. But okay. I want you to know that health is wealth, and it comes by choice, not by chance.
1: God bless you.

0: Hello, I'm J.D. Quinn, and we have a very special group of people who provide a tremendous service for this ministry. I'm speaking of our 3ABN prayer warriors who've made a commitment to pray for those who call in with specific and urgent prayer requests. 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May God richly, richly bless you.
1: Behold, I stand at the door and knock. 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
1: We have the Bible quiz coming up this hour, and this word of warning, it could come at any time, so be ready. That

Remember when I said the Bible quiz could come at most any time? Well, is this most any time? I think it is. So here's the question. What must we do to have our sins forgiven? Short and simple question, right? Actually, the answer is kind of simple, too. I hope you know what it is. If not, then start searching the Bible. You'll have till the end of this song to have the answer, because that's when I'm going to give it to you, and then we'll compare them. What must we do to have our sins forgiven? That's the question.

0: That's Kirsty Esewall-Smars and Day by Day. Three Bridges, Great is Thy Faithfulness before that. And the song that began the program, Andy Litchfield, Just Because. This is Three Angels Broadcasting Network's 3ABN Radio, and the name of the program is Musical Meditations, and my name is Jay Christian. Now that we have all of that out of the way, it's time to jump into the Bible quiz. A few minutes ago, I asked this question, what must we do to have our sins forgiven? Well, the answer is, it can be found in the first book of John, chapter 1, verse 9, not the Gospel John, but the first book of John, 1 John 1:9. We're told that if we confess our sins, we'll be forgiven. It's that simple. Confess them to God and ask for forgiveness, which is part of the confessing process. And also, we have to be serious about it. We can't be joking around or whatever. But that's it. Confess our sins to God, ask for forgiveness, be serious about it, be sincere, and that is how our sins are forgiven. That's the answer to the Bible quiz question, and I truly hope that you got it right.
1: Do you long for a chance to pause, reflect, and reconnect with God? If that sounds appealing, then take a break and come join us for this year's Oklahoma Camp Meeting. Greg and Jill Morricone will be at the Woboka Woods Adventist Center from July 13 through 17, where she will be speaking during the Women's Ministry section each day at 10 a.m. Jill will share on how Jesus is at the center of our faith and how he can give us true forgiveness for our failures, freedom from our guilt and shame, and mend the brokenness in our lives as well as our family relationships. The Oklahoma Camp Meeting will be held at the beautiful Woboka Woods Adventist Center, 36242 State Highway 59 in Woboka, Oklahoma. For more information, please call the office at 405-257-5404 or email cjmercer@tds.net. You can also find this information on our website, 3bn.tv/news. We can't wait to see you there.
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3: There are many Bible promises regarding justification. In Romans 8, verses 1 and 33 to 34, Paul writes, "There is, therefore, now no condemnation to those who are in Christ Jesus. Who shall bring a charge against God's elect? It is God who justifies. Who is he who condemns? It is Christ who died, and furthermore is also risen, who is even at the right hand of God, who also makes intercession for us." Then there is Galatians 2, verse 16, where Paul also writes that, "Knowing that a man is not justified by the works of the law, but by faith in Jesus Christ, even we have believed in Christ Jesus, that we might be justified by faith in Christ, and not by the works of the law. For by the works of the law, no flesh shall be justified." You can read these and more in your Bible today.
0: I would like to remind you that Three Angels Broadcasting Network, 3ABN for short, has prayer partners. And if you need prayer, they would love to hear from you. If you have some questions about something maybe the Bible said or that you've been reading about, or you have a question about something maybe that God wants us to do or not to do, they're happy to talk to you about that, too. So the numbers are 800-752-3226 or 618-627-4651.

0: That's Angela Bryant Brown, Salvation Medley, another medley before that, John Tesh, the Glory Medley, and Paul Balazs. It wasn't a medley, but it was a good song. It was called Above All. A song by B.J. Thomas is coming up in a short while right here on Musical Meditations. But now I have a question for you. What gospel did Paul pass along in the Bible? Where did he get his gospel? Well, he tells us that in Galatians chapter 1. He says, "For I would have you know, brethren, that the gospel which was preached by me is not man's gospel. For I did not receive it from man, nor was I taught it, but it came through a revelation of Jesus Christ." So the things that Paul taught directly from Jesus. And you can find this in Galatians chapter 1, verses 11 and 12.
1: In the book of Psalms, it says, "Oh, taste and see that the Lord is good." Many people don't know about Christ, and it's only because they have not tasted, they have not experienced His goodness.
2: If I was to sum up the school of discipleship in one word, I would say transformation. Because oftentimes people come here with a certain expectation. You know, oh, I'm going to learn how to study the Bible, or oh, I'm going to learn this, I'm going to know how to do that. And really what happens is they have a life-transforming experience here.
3: This program is for almost anyone across the board. And that's what I think SAW does. It meets everyone in places where they need to be met to help nourish them and grow them spiritually. Come to SAW, it will light you up. It will charge you up wherever you are in your Christian experience.
4: Boy, oh boy, what a mess.
5: What happened, Jake?
4: The storm we had last night, Joe. Look, the church sign is in pieces.
5: Wow, what a mess is right. We'll have to come up with something else to do this week.
4: Well, I was thinking we could make one of them, what you call them? Easel things.
5: You mean a sandwich board?
4: That's it, and we can put it out by the street.
5: Sure, we can do that easy enough. Maybe get some new people to visit too, with the sign in a different spot.
4: Well, it can't be too big, so I think we should do like you always say and keep it simple. We could just say, "Our sign broke. Come inside for the message." Then, in case some need it, we can add, "Visitors welcome. Members expected."
5: Yep. Some people need a gentle reminder now and then.
6: Happiness keeps you sweet. Trials keep you strong. Sorrows keep you human. Failures keep you humble. Success keeps you glowing. But only God keeps you going.
7: The earnest, heartfelt prayer of a righteous man makes tremendous power available, dynamic in its working. Father, I live in you, and your words remain in me and continue to live in my heart. Therefore I ask whatever I will, and it shall be done for me. When I bear much fruit through prayer, you are honored and glorified. Hallelujah.
8: Prayer is not a spare wheel that you pull out when you're in trouble. It's a steering wheel that directs the right path throughout the journey. Remember, Jesus is the way, the truth, and the light.
0: It's no secret what God can do, and it's not either. It's all over the Bible. Just pick up a Bible, start reading, and it'll tell us exactly what God can do. Here's B.J. Thomas on Musical Meditations.

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0: That's Ralph Sanchez at Musical Meditations, and I Want to See Jesus. John Michael Talbot before that, The Hiding Place. And from B.J. Thomas, It's No Secret What God Can Do. We'll hear from Angie Hoffman next, but now I've got a Bible text I think you'll find to be very interesting. In 1 Corinthians, it says, the last enemy to be destroyed is... What do you think it is? Hey, this might be a good Bible quiz question, too, don't you think? I think I may ask it one day, so be sure to pay attention to the answer now, and then you'll know it when I ask it in the future. The last enemy to be destroyed is death. Some people may say Satan, but it says here, 1 Corinthians chapter 15, verse 26, the last enemy to be destroyed is death. So there you go. Again, 1 Corinthians chapter 15, verse 26. I'm Jay Christian. Stay here. We'll be right back.
1: This is Janice Brown with a ray of sunshine for the mind, soul, and spirit. Promises. It was a beautiful summer day. The sun shining brightly made everything sparkle. I felt like a princess as I walked down the aisle, holding onto my father's arm. A wedding party of friends and relatives watched as my husband-to-be and I declared our love to God and to each other. We had frequently discussed this question. So, when the pastor asked, "Do you promise to love, cherish, honor, and obey?" Without hesitation, we made that promise to each other, knowing what it meant. Perhaps you broke a promise to someone, or someone broke a promise to you. We all break promises. But there is one who never does. His name is Jesus. The only one we can trust and always depend on. He has a promise for every need we experience in this life. And as you take hold of them, in 2 Corinthians 1, verse 20,

0: Thus saith the Lord unto you in 2 Chronicles 20, verse 15, Be not afraid or dismayed by reason of this great multitude, for the battle is not yours, but God's. Many things will happen in life. Changes will take place. People will come and go, but the words of Mark 13, verse 31, are the most comforting, where God promises that heaven and earth shall pass away, but my words shall not pass away. The most wonderful promise of all is in Revelation 22, verses 13 and 14, where God says, Behold, I am coming soon. My reward is with me. He repeats it again in Revelation 22, verse 20, saying, Surely I come quickly. He promised. Dear Heavenly Father, thank you for your promises. Give us faith to take hold of every promise you have given to us. Amen.
1: Here's Angie Hoffman now on Musical Meditations. This is from her CD, Words of Love. And rejoice that your names are written in heaven.

He's got the whole world in his hands, Kelly Smith Maurer. Angie Hoffman before that, Rejoice That Your Names Are in Heaven, are written in heaven. That's a good thing to rejoice about, isn't it? I'm Jay Christian. You're listening to Musical Meditations from 1 Thessalonians. It says, see that none of you repays evil for evil, but always seek to do good to one another and to all. I know it's a temptation when somebody does something bad to us to do something bad to them. 1 Thessalonians 5:15 says, don't do that. Well, this is Musical Meditations, 800-752-3226 and 618-627-4651 are the telephone numbers to call to get some more information about this program or network or to talk to prayer partners. I'm Jay Christian. Thank you for joining me. I'll catch you next time.

Things. I once heard a story about the president of a large company who was spared from a disaster that killed thousands of people in the building where he worked. He told of how his young son had just started school and the family had still been trying to figure out their morning schedule. So, on that particular day, the man was delayed getting to his office. Another man who worked in the same building told his story about how he wasn't there because it was his turn to bring donuts to the office. He said he'd been saved because he made a detour to the bakery on his way to work. One man told about getting stuck in traffic because of an accident. One woman spilled food on her dress, so she had to change clothes. One missed his bus, another couldn't get a taxi, and one person's car simply would not start. One story that really struck me was about the man who'd put on a new pair of shoes that morning, then he went on his way to work as usual. Before he got there, he felt a blister starting on his foot. That man was spared just because he stopped at a drugstore to buy a Band-Aid. These days, when I'm stuck in traffic or miss an elevator, or when any one of those little things happen that can be so annoying, I try to stop and remind myself that I must be exactly where God wants me to be at that very moment. So the next time your morning seems to be going wrong, you know, you can't find the car keys or you hit every red light, don't get angry or frustrated. It may be that a guardian angel is at work watching over you. May God continue to bless you with all those annoying little things, and may you remember that He has a purpose for you.

0: When you want music to give you a break from the stress of whatever you're going through, pick songs that have a storyline different from the challenges you're facing. Just like when you read a good book, music can temporarily transport you elsewhere and give you a short break from your concerns.
1: This morning I was babysitting Scott. He's my 9-year-old grandson, you know. Anyway, we'd been reading books and working on this model airplane when he said, "Hey, Grandpa, let's play some football." And you know what I said? I said, "Okay. I may be 71, but I've still got the right moves."
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4: This is the Bible in Living Sound. Bible stories from the Old Testament with the life and times of Jesus and the Apostle Paul's life and travels from the New Testament. In the last episode, we heard more about the crucifixion of Jesus. The priests were afraid, so they had soldiers guard the tomb. On the third day, there was an enormous earthquake and Jesus came forth from the tomb. Jesus appeared to Mary Magdalene as she sat weeping. Now let's continue and hear what Jesus does next.
5: It's been an eventful day in Jerusalem.
6: Very unusual and eventful. I'll be glad to get home.
5: And so will I, except for one thing. I would like to know the truth about many of the things we have heard.
6: We've heard so many things.
5: Well, there are many things I would like to know. Mainly, though, is Jesus the Messiah, or isn't he?
6: I used to think he was. Now I'm just a little doubtful.
5: What is he, then? Or what was he? Messiah, or a great teacher and prophet?
6: He must have been a prophet. Had he been the Messiah, he could not have died. The Son of God surely couldn't die. And we know of a surety that he did die on the cross. We saw him.
5: Is he still dead, though? Several people claim they have seen him, actually seen him, alive, today.
6: Several people claim to have seen him, yes. But who? Reliable people? Has it not been mostly women who claim to have seen him? And you know how excitable and unreliable women can get at times.
5: It is the truths of these things that I would like to know.
6: Now, there's one way to obtain truth. First, pray, then study and meditate, and the truth will emerge.
5: Some truths are self-evident, such as the truth of the religious leaders of Israel unjustly crucifying Jesus. Well, he was a wonderful prophet and friend. I loved him.
6: To know him was to love him.
5: They spat upon him, cursed him, beat him, drove nails through his hands and feet, fed him vinegar. They did every evil thing to him they could think of. But what did he do? Nothing. Nothing but accept it like a majestic king, never once wanting revenge. Rather, he prayed for their forgiveness.
6: Greetings, stranger.
5: Join us if you're going our way.
7: Peace to you both.
5: Thank you.
6: Did not John see Jesus alive?
5: No, I think not. He looked inside the empty tomb and saw the grave clothes of Jesus neatly folded and placed upon the sepulchre, and believed.
6: John has always been like that. He followed the Master around, intently listening to his every word. He treasured the Master's words as expensive gems.
7: What manner of conversation is this? Why are ye so sad?
5: You must be a stranger in Jerusalem, or you would know the things which have come to pass there during the last few days.
6: You see, stranger, we are disciples of a man called Jesus. For a time, we believed that he was the Messiah, the Son of God. But he was a prophet. A prophet mighty in deed and word before God and all the people.
5: The chief priest and our rulers delivered him to be condemned to death.
8: and have crucified him.
6: And we had so much hoped and believed that he was the Redeemer of Israel.
8: And this is the third day since all these things took place.
7: How slow of heart ye are to believe all that the prophets have spoken. Have they not written that Christ should suffer these things and to enter into his glory?
8: Who is this stranger that he should speak so tenderly and earnestly?
6: They are just the words Jesus would have spoken were he here.
7: Does not the scripture have this to prophesy about the Messiah? The assembly of the wicked have enclosed me. They pierced my hands and my feet.
8: That is exactly what happened. Scripture foretells that.
7: David, by inspiration, wrote that and this. They part my garments and cast lots upon my vesture.
8: I saw the soldiers casting lots for the master's cloak at the very foot of the cross.
7: Isaiah wrote these words about the Messiah. He hid not his face from shame and spitting.
6: I remember reading that, and it does prophesy of just what happened to Jesus. Maybe he was the Messiah.
7: Isaiah had many things to say about the promised Messiah. He was wounded for our transgressions. He was bruised for our iniquities.
6: Wounded and bruised. For the Master certainly...
9: And the stranger expounds in all the scriptures the things concerning himself.
7: He was oppressed and he was afflicted, yet he opened not his mouth. He is brought as a lamb to the slaughter, yet he opened not his mouth. And he made his grave with the wicked.
6: The two thieves.
7: And with the rich in his death.
6: In Joseph's tomb. Joseph of Arimathea is a rich man.
7: But thou, Bethlehem, out of thee shall he come forth unto me that is to be ruler in Israel, whose goings forth have been from of old, from everlasting. They shall look upon me whom they have pierced, and they shall mourn as one mourneth for his only son.
8: I am amazed, stranger. I have read these very scriptures from which you quote, and never before did I see that they refer to Jesus. But they certainly do.
6: Here is scripture that I remember reading not too long ago. One shall say unto him, What are these wounds in thine hands? Then he shall answer, Those with which I was wounded in the house of my friends. Jesus was wounded and crucified by his friends, those who were leaders in the temple.
9: As they draw nigh unto the village, Jesus makes as though he would go further.
8: Abide with us, for it is toward evening, and the day is far spent.
9: And he goes in to tarry with them. The simple evening meal of bread is soon prepared. It is placed before the guest who has taken his seat at the head of the table. Now he puts forth his hands to bless the food. The two start back in astonishment. The stranger spreads forth his hands in exactly the same manner as their master used to do. They look again, and lo,
8: prints of nails in his hands. It is the Lord Jesus.
6: He is risen indeed.
8: He's risen. He is

0: Lord, we cast ourselves at thy feet to worship, and he is gone, disappeared.
1: And he sat right there, the Son of God in our home.
0: And he walked all the way from Jerusalem with us.
1: He talked to us too, explaining the scriptures.
0: It is no marvel that he knows and could explain the scriptures so clearly that our hearts burned within us. He is the Son of God, the Creator. Through him were the scriptures written, and he is risen.
1: What are we doing here? We should be on our way to Jerusalem to tell the 11 and the others the good news.
0: Well, we have the greatest message ever given to mankind, a risen Savior.
1: We were hungry.
0: And weary.
1: Now we are filled with joy.
0: Oh, we have glad news for the disciples. But why stand here and talk? The disciples will want to hear all about our walk and talk with Jesus.
2: They secure their pilgrim staffs and start immediately back along the same path by which they have just come.
0: And it's dark. My heart is light with joy. He is risen.
1: The road is not safe going so fast, but we'll get there. With the glad tidings of a risen Savior, we will get there. Ah! I fell over a slippery rock.
0: I'll give you a hand. There, you are risen. And so is Jesus.
1: I think we're lost.
0: Oh, we are anything but lost. We have found salvation in a risen Savior.
2: These two disciples press on through the night, stumbling over rocks, climbing over steep places. They lose their way but find it again. Sometimes running, sometimes stumbling, they hasten on, their hearts leaping for joy. They do not see, they do not know, but beside them is an unseen protector. The very one who walked with them but a short time before is now close by their side all the way. The night is dark, but the Sun of Righteousness is shining upon them, protecting them.
0: Christ is a risen Savior.
1: He is not dead.
0: He is risen.
2: Upon reaching Jerusalem, they enter by the eastern gate, which is open at night on festal occasions.
0: We'd better go to the upper chamber where Jesus spent the last evening before his death. The disciples will be there.
1: And they will not sleep until they learn for a certainty what has become of the body of the Lord.
0: And we know. We'll tell them. He is risen. Perhaps they aren't here after all. All is quiet inside.
1: But they're here. They are fearful we may be spies. We are not spies. We are disciples from Emmaus.
0: I am Cleopas from Emmaus. Remember me? We left here only a few hours ago. Peter, John, Matthew, let us in.
1: Come in. Hurry. Bolt the door again, quickly.
3: You know what I told you? I'll tell you
0: what. Matthew, what are you trying to tell us?
4: We know where the Lord is. He's risen. He appeared in person to Simon.
0: We'll ask them to be a little quiet. We have a wonderful experience to tell them.
4: Brethren, our two fellow disciples from Emmaus wish to say something.
0: The Lord is risen. We saw him. For more than 2 hours, we talked to him. He was in our home.
1: No. It happened on our walk home to Emmaus. He joined us and we didn't even recognize who it was. As we walked, he explained the scriptures about the coming of the Messiah. It thrilled our hearts to listen to him.
0: Oh, he made it very clear what and where his kingdom shall be, and why he had to suffer and die on the cross. Then, at the gate of our...
4: No, we want to hear everything, every word he said. Leave out nothing.
0: Well, when he first joined us, we thought that he was a stranger in Jerusalem, as we told... We were about to fall down and worship him, when lo, he disappeared.
1: Cleopas, a terrible thought just came to me. What if we had not invited him into our home? What if we had not pressed the invitation? We never would have known who he was. Our home, our lives would never have been blessed as they are.
0: That is a terrible thought. Never, never will I pass up the chance to be kind and helpful to a stranger.
1: Or even a brother, a neighbor.
4: But all this, I know not what to believe.
5: Matthew, you sound like Thomas.
4: But it's all too good to be true.
6: Yes.
4: A stranger? Well, how did you get in?
7: Peace be unto you.
4: Spirit of the Master.
8: Why are ye troubled? Why do such thoughts arise in your hearts? Behold my hands and my feet, and know that it is I myself. Touch me, handle me, and see. The spirit hath not flesh and bones, as ye see that I have.
4: His hands do have nail prints.
1: His feet do. It is the voice of
4: his
1: the Master.
4: Hair, everything about him looks like our Lord.
7: Have ye any food?
4: A little. Here's a piece of broiled fish and a honeycomb.
7: Thank you, Matthew.
4: He is the Lord. He is risen.
1: Yes.
4: He is risen.
1: It's true.

0: But Thomas, all of us have seen him.
1: I haven't.
2: He was here, right here in this room.
3: All of us saw him, all 10 of us, besides his other disciples.
2: And the women, quite a few of them have seen him.
0: He is risen, Thomas, he is.
1: That isn't what the soldiers say.
0: Caiaphas got to them first. What do you expect them to say?
1: The last time I saw Jesus, he was in grave clothes, being placed in Joseph's tomb.
0: But Thomas, there are plenty of eyewitnesses and physical evidence that Jesus...
4: You are unusually sad and gloomy, Thomas. Why? And you are brooding over something. What? For some reason, your pride is hurt. Won't you tell me why? I'm your wife, Thomas. To bring her husband comfort is one of a wife's pleasures and duties.
1: The other disciples claim that the Master is no longer dead, but risen from the grave.
4: You believe them not?
1: I haven't seen him alive. He has not appeared to me.
4: Don't you believe the disciples and the others?
1: Well, they talk about it. They're even joyous and happy, but... the more they talk, the more happy they are. The deeper is my gloom and despair. If he is alive, why has he not appeared to me?
4: Wounded vanity.
1: Well, I am one of the 11.
4: Do you truly believe that he is still dead?
1: I refuse to believe anything upon the testimony of others. I will not believe Jesus is risen until I personally see the nail prints in his hands, and put my finger in the nail prints. Also thrust my hand into his spear-pierced side.
4: You loved him?
1: Ardently.
4: Perhaps you are jealous.
1: I just think that he should also appear to me as he did to the others, if he is alive and risen.
4: Dashed hope. Disappointment.
1: No, no, no. It's just that I refuse to believe what someone else claims to have seen. I must see it for myself.
4: Poor doubting Thomas. How long has this been going on?
1: A week.
4: I wish I could help.
1: I don't want help.
4: How long is it since the other disciples have seen Jesus?
1: A week.
4: How many times has he appeared to them?
1: Once.
4: Just the once?
1: Yes, as a group.
4: Then he has appeared to them individually.
1: Simon?
4: I thought there were two from that little village.
1: Emmaus. They are not of the special 11 disciples. I am.
4: Oh. The other disciples are still living in the same upper room?
1: Yes.
4: And you haven't been to see them all week, have you?
1: No. Why should I?
4: Thomas, my dear, do you not have hope, a faint hope and faith, that the good news of a risen Savior is true?
1: I suppose so. Yes. Yes, I do. I did love him so much. I would like to see him again and be with him. And he loved me, too.
4: Thomas, why don't you go to the upper chamber? The others have missed you, I'm sure they have, and you have missed them.
1: I suppose I ought to. Yes. I will go.
4: Why don't you go early enough to partake of the evening meal with them?
1: An excellent idea. I will.
4: Go now. Visit with them. It's about the mealtime anyway.
1: Thanks, dear. You're a wonderful help to me.
4: That's what God created us women for, to be helps to our menfolk.
3: Well, Thomas, glad to see you. Come in.
1: Greetings, all.
5: Greetings, Thomas.
3: Nice to see Thomas. It's hard to understand why we couldn't see these things before. Now take that one scripture. He is despised and rejected of men, a man of sorrows and acquainted with grief, and we hid, as it were, our faces from him. He was despised, and we esteemed him not. Now, it's so easy to see now that this refers to Jesus and to us, his disciples.
0: Especially me. I even went so far as to deny him 3 times.
3: Well, what do you think, Thomas?
1: I'm listening.
6: Peace be unto you.
7: Lord.
6: Thomas, reach hither thy finger and look upon my hands. And reach hither thy hand and thrust it into my side. Be not faithless, but believing.
1: My Lord and my God.
6: Thomas, Because thou hast seen me, thou hast believed. Blessed are they that have not seen, and yet do believe.

0: don't think we should leave Jerusalem during the Passover.
1: Indeed, we should not. It might be considered disaffection and heresy.
0: You haven't forgotten that we have an appointment with the Master at Galilee after his resurrection?
1: I'm looking forward to it. And I suppose several hundred more people are, too.
0: All who have accepted him as the Savior are invited. The Passover week is ended. Let us go home to Galilee.
1: This place brings back many memories. Pleasant, happy memories.
2: Thousands of people were fed by the Master from a few fishes and small loaves within sight of this place. Right over there.
1: Yes, it was out there that I lost sight of the Savior and started sinking in the water.
0: Remember when we were frightened by the storm and the huge waves, but that the Master, by a few softly spoken words, stilled the wind and the waves.
3: And was it not right at this very spot that Jesus stood and bade us cast the net on the other side of the boat? We did, and caught so many fish the net could not hold them all.
1: Let's go fishing now.
2: We could use the proceeds of a good night's fishing for food and clothes.
3: Our boat is in its accustomed place, the net too. This is far enough from shore, don't you think so, Peter?
1: Plenty. Is the net ready?
4: Ready, Peter.
1: Cast it out, then. I just assume we don't catch any fish. The evening is so beautiful and calm, wonderful. I'd rather just sit here and talk about the Master and the wonderful things he did and the lessons of truth he taught us.
0: Oh, it is a beautiful evening. The setting sun casting its rays on the tops of the mountains. I would never tire of remembering and meditating upon the things Jesus did and the great lessons he taught us right here on Galilee.
1: Many times since our Lord has risen, I have thought how fortunate we are. The religious leaders of Israel considered us unlearned because we attended not the school of the rabbis. But we have had over 3 years of instruction by the greatest of all teachers, the Son of God himself. Anything in the net yet, John?
0: Oh, don't be so anxious, Peter. We have all night. No fish yet, Peter.
1: So I see. Back in with the net.
0: We've labored almost all night, not a single fish.
1: But hasn't it been a beautiful, peaceful night?
0: Quiet and calm.
2: But we need provisions.
5: Yes, we do.
2: You know, this hasn't been a very profitable night.
1: Oh, there is nothing in all creation more profitable than believing on the Lord Jesus Christ.
0: We believe, Peter. We are his very own chosen disciples, remember?
1: Then let us talk of our absent Lord. Let us recall with joy the wonderful events we have witnessed during his ministry right here beside the sea.
0: Some of the things are not so joyous to recall.
1: John, certainly you do not mean that about our Lord.
0: Oh, no. About me and the rest of us. That time, for instance, when we ran from the two men possessed with demons and left Jesus there all alone.
1: Well, there are many things about myself I do not wish to recall. Many, many foolish, sinful, terrible things. While we speak of sad things, let me pose a question. With the Master gone back to his Father, we will be without his presence, his guidance, his comforting smile and words. How can we possibly get along without him?
2: Without the Master, the prospect isn't very bright.
1: Dawn. A long night. Not one fish in our net.
2: There's a man on shore watching us. Greetings, stranger.
6: Children, have ye any food?
7: No, sir.
6: Cast the net on the right side of the ship.
1: Yeah, we may as well do as he suggests. It won't do any good, but it won't hurt anything.
0: I already see fish. Schools of them. Shall we pull in the net?
1: So soon?
2: No, we'll have some fish at least.
1: Oh, the net is full, more than full.
0: That stranger on shore, look. It is the Lord.
1: The Lord. I must go to him.

0: The other disciples come on the boat, dragging the net with fishes. When they reach the shore, they see a fire of coals and fish laid thereon, and bread. They are too amazed to question from whence come the fish and fire. Later, while the Savior eats with his disciples, he says to Peter,
1: Simon, son of Jonas, lovest thou me more than thy brethren?
2: Yes, Lord, thou knowest that I love thee.
1: Feed my lambs.
0: No boastful self-opinion of his devotion there. Again, the second time,
1: Simon, son of Jonas, lovest thou me?
2: Yes, Lord, thou knowest that I love thee.
1: Feed my sheep.
0: Three times had Peter publicly denied his Lord. Three times he must publicly acknowledge his Lord.
1: Simon, son of Jonas, lovest thou me?
2: Lord, thou knowest all things. Thou knowest that I love thee.
1: Feed my sheep.

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1: Hello, friends. I'm Pastor Bradley Booth, the author of 101 Reasons to Go to Heaven. And here's reason number 37. No more gossiping. What's worse than a gossip? Not much. Fire and swords are slow engines of destruction compared to the tongue of a gossip, said Richard Steele. James chapter 3, verse 6 says, the tongue is a fire, a world of iniquity. And Solomon reminds us that a perverse person stirs up conflict. A gossip separates close friends. Many years ago, a man went to his priest to confess his distasteful habit of gossiping. I have sinned by spreading horrible rumors about my neighbor, he confessed. What can I do to fix the wrongs I've done? After some thought, the priest gave the man a sack of goose down feathers. Leave a feather on each doorstep in town and then return to the church for more instructions, the priest said. The man did as he was told, but upon arriving back at the church, he was told by the priest to go through the town again and collect each feather. That's impossible, said the man. The wind will have blown the feathers everywhere. I'll never get them all back. Exactly, replied the priest, and so it is with your words. When you spread rumors about your neighbors, you can never undo the harm you've done. Gossip is a poison, able to maim and destroy the reputation of its victims. It's a product of living in a sinful world and something we could all do without. In the earth made new, there will be no gossips, no vicious stories to ruin the lives of teachers or pastors or honest public officials. We will not have to worry that a friend will betray our trust by spreading rumors to help themselves get ahead. Heaven will be a place where we'll be safe from Satan himself, the father of lies. And that's a very good reason to go to heaven.
2: There is a time for everything, and you will not remain in one season forever. Just as I allow the harshness of winter, there is also the promise of spring.
3: Seeds. I hid a selfish little thought to think and think about. I did not know it would be caught or ever be found out. But it was like a little seed, and it began to sprout. It grew into a little weed and blossomed in a pout. I hid another little thought. 'Twas pleasant, sweet, and kind. So if this time it should be caught, I knew I shouldn't mind. I thought about it hour by hour. Was growing all the while. It blossomed in a lovely flower, a happy little smile. This is Danae Babb with a reminder from your 3ABN Radio family.
4: 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Jim Burr explains why the universe and life in general could only have been created by God.
5: Heavens Declare is on the air. This is Jim Burr, and we're continuing to talk about the heavens, the universe, and the stars, and telescopes. You know, my background was, I was actually sitting as a little kid in camp meeting, and Philip Knox came and did a presentation about the heavens back in the 40s and 50s. And this guy was on fire. I mean, he was excited, and he showed these wonderful pictures, and that was the seed that got planted. He was from California. I'm told that people who knew him, that he would pack them in Pasadena. Every Sunday night, he would do a show on the heavens and space, and somebody told me they knew him, and he didn't know if he ever looked through a telescope or not, but he could sure put on a good show. But that was all it took for me to plant the seed to be interested in astronomy. And because I have serious dyslexia, I had to drop out of school. But in the 1970s, our county had adult education in astronomy, and I took the night classes, and all of a sudden I was off and running, and I started building telescopes, and You know, I realized that it was a gift of God, a mechanical gift, I think, that I have to design telescopes that even NASA would like. I was told they looked for 2 years to purchase the right telescope to get data from Mars on a laser. And I realized the gift of God that he has given me to do mechanical design. And I used to just think I'm good, but, you know, I have no education, no engineering. And yet I still work today at 85 years old as a engineering consultant for Dish Network. And so I realized the gift of God, the goodness of God, I have to give him the glory. Today we want to talk about the Star of Bethlehem. First of all, it's interesting, all the different ideas that have come up with it, how it could be a natural event, a comet, a conjunction, a supernova, something in the sky. And, you know, we have computers now that you can run stars back and see what was in the sky any day. You can take Halley's Comet, for example, and you can run it forward for the next 1,000, 2,000 years, run it backward for thousands of years on a computer and see what was in the sky. So people are doing that. First of all, I want to cut to the chase and tell you that if it was a natural event like a comet, a conjunction, a supernova, that it violates 5 laws of physics. It had to be a miracle. And so what we're going to do first is look at that, and then we're going to see what people are saying about the Star of Bethlehem, because it's really interesting, the ideas they have come up with. I was reading on the website, and somebody said if it had been 3 wise women instead of the 3 wise men, they would have asked for directions. They would have arrived on time. They would have cleaned the stable, made a casserole, and brought practical gifts. And there would be peace on earth. I just want to tell you up front about it. Okay, so
6: if we look at Matthew, it says,
5: then Herod, when he had privately called the wise men, inquired of them diligently, we have seen his star in the east, and we've come to worship him. Where is he to be born king of the Jews? So they knew that the Messiah was coming, and when they saw this star, and Herod sent them to Bethlehem and said, go and search diligently for the young child, and when you have found him, bring me word again that I may come and worship him also. And when they had heard the king, they departed, and lo, the star which they saw in the east went before them till it came and stood over where the young child was. When they saw the star, they rejoiced with exceedingly great joy. So what we need to identify this, we need a map, first of all. And if you have a map, you'll discover that Bethlehem is south of Jerusalem. And if you have your Bible and you know how the stars move in the sky, now the stars view in the east, travel across the sky and set in the west. And the stars in the southeast, they're going to make kind of an arc as they rise in the east and set in the west. There's only one star that's stationary, and that is the North Star, is there all night. And so the stars move from east to west. And as we know that fact, you know, we build a telescope, it's really interesting. When we put a motor on a telescope, the motor actually allows the Earth to turn underneath the telescope. We put a 24-hour clock on the telescope. So it's interesting, people come up with all these ideas about what the Star of Bethlehem could be. And we're going to show that if it was a comet, a conjunction, a supernova, it violates 5 laws of physics. And if you know how the stars move in the sky, if you have a map and your Bible, you will see it becomes very clear. For instance, these stars rise in the east and they set in the west. Because of the Earth rotation, as the Earth turns, the stars all appear in the east and set in the west. The only star that's in the sky all night long is the North Star, which is where the Earth rotates. And we actually build a motor under our telescope, and this is kind of interesting because we put a clock motor and under the telescope, and the telescope is never going to move. It allows the Earth to turn underneath, and what's so fun is that during the daytime tomorrow, the telescope is pointing towards China, but it didn't move. The Earth turned underneath it because the telescope with a clock motor is following the stars and staying with it. And the next night it comes up, it's only going to move 1 degree. The stars, telescope basically still pointing where the star is. So when you think about the fact that they move from the east to the west, no problem. But then the wise men came to Jerusalem, And they said, we have seen his star in the east, and we have come to worship him. They knew that the star was pointing towards the Messiah, or helping them find him. They were looking for the Messiah. And this must have been really a special event because, you know, these guys, they knew the heavens living out there all the time. So this was really a special event. And it tells us that Herod, when he had privately called the wise men, inquired of them diligently what time the star appeared. And he sent them to Bethlehem and said, go and search diligently for the young child. And when you have found him, bring me word again that I may come and worship him also. When they heard the king, they departed, and lo, the star which they saw in the east went before them till it came and stood where the young child was. When they saw the star, they rejoiced with exceeding joy. So if you look at your map, we see Jerusalem, Bethlehem is in the south. We've seen his star in the east. So the star comes from the east, no problem. That's how they move. And that's cool. But then the Bible tells us when they got to Jerusalem, the star disappeared. So that's the first problem we have, the first violation of the law of physics, a star that was there and now it's gone. They're told to go to Bethlehem. And what is interesting, the star makes a left turn. The star, which was headed west, now has to go south. It has to make a star, make a left turn. And that violates the law of physics. The next thing is the star came and went before them. So the first problem, violation of the law of physics, the star disappears. The next problem, the star makes a left turn. The next problem is the star reappears. And then, for example, if the star, if you continued, the same star continued to the west because it was a conjunction of one of the planets, it was a supernova, it was anything natural in the sky, it is going to move and lead you west. You will never get to Bethlehem following some natural event like a comet, a conjunction, a supernova. Then the next problem, a violation of the law of physics, is that says the star came and stood over the manger. So you see, if it was a natural event, then it violates five laws of physics. The star east to west, no problem, getting to Jerusalem, but the star disappears. Then the star reappears, but it makes a left turn. That violates the laws of physics. Then it came and stood over the manger, which again violates the laws of physics, because every star moves in the sky except the North Star. So it had to be a miracle of God, probably a band of angels, because you'll notice in the Christmas story, it says suddenly there was with the angel a whole heavenly host. So I think it was a band of angels. It could not be a conjunction or supernova. But it's interesting, and I thought it would be fun just to look at some of the statements that are made by people. And a comet is one of the events that they look for, you know. And here's a guy from the University of Cambridge. His name is Colin Nicol, PhD. He wrote a book, The Great Christ Comet, Revealing the True Star of Bethlehem. He argues that the star was actually a comet that led the Magi to the baby Jesus. This is the question scholars have long pondered, not just from a religious or historical perspective, but from a scientific one too. Plenty of theories have been proposed, from an astronomical event to an astrological horoscope. But thanks to modern astronomy, scientists are getting closer to the answer. Well, as I mentioned, because we can run computers backwards and forward. As an astronomer, you want an astronomical explanation. For Christmas cards, it makes a nice picture having a comet and a tail. But in those days, comets up in the sky were usually harbingers of impending disaster. Grant Matthews, a professor of theoretical astrophysics and cosmology at the University of Notre Dame in Indiana, told all about space in an email, meeting Jupiter and Venus and the star Virgilis in the constellation. This was it was supposed to have happened at 2 BC. With the outer aid of a telescope, the two planets would appear as a single star, brighter than Venus and Jupiter individually. Now, there's a video out there on the star Bethlehem claiming it was Saturn and Regulus, another one on Jupiter and Regulus. It's interesting that the planets tend to pass very near the constellation of Leo, the very bottom star. Leo is the lion, And you see his large head if you're looking at the constellation. And the bottom below his head is a star, quite bright, Regulus. And Jupiter and Saturn and the planets tend to pass very close to this star. And what's happened is there is a time when we get a retrograde motion where typically a star moves to the west 1 degree every day. But because our Earth is moving around the sun, there's a point at which our Earth is coming around the sun to the, let's say, to the east, and we pass up these planets. So for a number of months or so, all of a sudden, they appear to stop and move backwards. They're not moving backward. They're still moving forward because our telescopes are moving as we are inside their orbit and going around the sun. They tend to move backwards in what we call a retrograde motion. And so people have picked up on that and said, well, 2000 BC, there was Jupiter, there was Saturn in retrograde, and that would have guided them. But again, you see that anything like that, it violates five laws of physics. Matthew Molnar, an astronomer, in his book says the Star of Bethlehem, we may never know if the Star of Bethlehem was a conjunction, an astrological event, or a fable to advance Christianity, and maybe it was simply a miracle. Keep in mind that the people in ancient world typically saw comets as symbols of pending doom and an evil omen of bad things about things to happen. So if a comet suddenly appeared shining brightly in the sky, it is hard to imagine three wise men would interpret it as a sign that the Savior had finally been born. I want to invite you to join us again on a regular basis with Heavens Declare. Thank you. That's all for today.
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7: I remember when I was a boy filling tow sacks of oats for the first time. To unload our grain, we opened a hatch at the back of our bobtail truck and held a sack beneath a steady stream that poured out. The process was rapid, and soon I was ready to seal my sack because I thought it was full. Then I heard Granddad say, "Hey, wait a minute, it's not full. We've got to press it down." He took the sack and bounced it a few times on the ground, causing the grain to really settle down. This provided space in the tow sack to add far more oats than I believe possible. Did you know God wants to open the storehouse of heaven and bless us more than we think is possible? But we must remember His law of giving and receiving. Jesus said in Luke 6:38, "Give, and it will be given to you. Good measure, pressed down, shaken together, and running over. For with the same measure that you use, it will be measured back to you." Granddad also taught me that you can't outgive God. I know this is true. I'm a cheerful giver because I know in return, God will fill my sack to overflowing with His blessing.
8: Things people love about gardening is being able to bring new life into the plants, and it reminds me of being a mother and how these babies, you know, they need so much care. And I'm here with Carissa again, Carissa Ziegler, who joined us before and was telling us about germinating seeds, and we're excited to come back and talk about what to do once your seeds start to spring forth that new life. Hi, my name is Joy Kaufman, and I'm founder and executive director of Farm Stew and your host of He Said Grow. Farm Stew's mission is to share its recipe for abundant life throughout the world. And in these bite-sized He Said Grow episodes, we seek to equip you, our dear listeners, with practical ways that you can bring abundant life into your home, your community, and throughout the world. Carissa, welcome back.
9: Hi, thanks for having me back.
8: We're so glad you're here. You are a horticulturist, and you also had a passion for farming and gardening for most of your whole life, as far as I understand.
9: That's right.
8: One thing I understand, though, is that you, maybe when you were younger, you didn't think gardening was that great.
9: That's true. Gardening was just a chore that we had to do, and it was really hot.
8: Yeah? So how'd you get over it?
9: I'm not sure exactly what happened, but at some point in my life, I started to get more interested in gardening and realize the miracle of seed sprouting and how amazing it is to be out in nature with the plants and the animals and closer to nature and the Creator.
8: You know, I think the word miracle is something we just have to pause and recognize that, you know, there is nothing in human power that can make any seed come to life. And there's the miracle. And when you think about God being the Creator, He created a garden, He put humans in the garden, He told us to garden. I mean, participating in the miracle of bringing a seed to life is quite an amazing gift that we have.
9: That's right, it is.
8: So, praise God, Krissa discovered the gift, and now she is a FarmStew volunteer, and she agreed to lend her horticultural knowledge to us on this He Said Grow program today. So, just a quick review. We, in a previous episode, we shared about getting seeds started. We decided which ones should go directly into the ground. That was our legumes and our root crops. And then we decided that the leaves and the fruits were best planted in your home, often well before the frost date. And we were just talking about getting those started. And anything you want to just remind the listeners of right now before we get on to the next stages?
9: Yeah, so it is important that we get our seeds going early in the spring. In most of the world, we do have frost for a lot of the year, and it can get really cold and even snow. So here where we're at, my last frost date is in May, and I think that's how it is in most of the U.S. You can Google that, and it's pretty easy information to find when your last frost is going to be. So when you know when your last frost is going to be, that will help you know when you're going to be planting different plants. All the seed packets that you buy will have information about when you should plant things like tomatoes. You shouldn't plant until well after the last frost date, but some things like carrots you can plant before.
8: Okay, and I know even some legumes like snow peas are named that because they actually like to get in the ground before the last frost date, well before, so they can, for some reason, they like being cold. I don't quite get it. I don't like being cold. So, and you know, we have this phrase in English that says the early bird gets the worm. And I was talking to a friend the other day who lost everything in her garden. She actually lives up in Idaho, and she had wanted to be the early bird and get all her crops out in the garden, and then she called me lamenting that they were all destroyed.
9: So, oh no.
8: So keeping your seedlings happy inside is a really important key to gardening in the environment of North America. In a tropical country, you know, you can always have your seeds outside, but for us, we have these leafy crops, which are the kale, cabbage, Brussels sprouts, basil that you mentioned, and the fruits, which are tomatoes, peppers, and eggplants, for example. So you're growing these inside. We talked about having small containers, poking holes in them so you don't drown your plants. And then I was just about to ask a question about lights. What do you need in terms of giving your plants lights if they're inside?
9: Yeah, so oftentimes you may think that you could just put your plants in a window inside and it'll be plenty of light. And sometimes that's true, but usually you need a little bit more light in order to grow really strong and healthy plants. I know that my family has big windows in front of the house that get sunlight, direct sun, like all morning, almost all year round. And so we thought we can put our tomatoes and whatever we're trying to get growing inside in this window, and it'll have plenty of light. But it just wasn't quite enough light. You could just tell that the plants weren't quite as healthy. They got too tall too fast, and so they were more spindly and likely to fall over in the wind and whatever other elements there might be outside.
8: Okay, so you called it, when it got too tall too fast, you called it leggy. And yeah, you said something about leggy tomatoes when we were preparing. And I just had a flashback to my own gardening and having really, really tall tomato plants that when I would bring them out to the garden, they would flop over like that.
9: Right.
8: So how do we prevent that from happening and have strong, healthy plants that are ready to thrive when you put them in the garden?
9: What we can do is use grow lights. So any kind of light pretty much that you can buy and hang over your tomatoes or over whatever you're growing so that the light is really close to the plants and low and close to them so they get plenty of light.
8: Okay, and you had a very economical way to do that that your family had done when you were younger. Can you describe that

0: just learned how to do that on YouTube or something.
1: That's great. You know, you can learn anything and hopefully positive things on YouTube these days. So that's a great idea. And so you had these lights and these plants are growing healthy. And so we're just going to assume now that you have made good progress. You're watering. On what kind of regular basis do you need to water the seedlings?
0: When you're first starting, you're going to need to water pretty much every day. Once they get going, you can wait, you know, 2 or 3, sometimes 4 days. You're just going to have to feel how heavy the tray is, because that will tell you how much water is in there, and maybe feel the soil and feel if it's damp or not.
1: Okay, and when you say tray, I used to use cookie sheets when I was doing that in my home. So you can do anything.
0: Just about anything.
1: Yeah, just you want to keep the water from going all over your counter, of course. So once the plants get in general, what, like 2 to 3 inches high?
0: Something like that.
1: And then ideally you're past your frost date.
0: Right.
1: And so then what happens next? You just put them in the garden and don't think of them again, or there must be a process.
0: There
1: is. These are still babies, right?
0: Right. And you can turn the plants over and kind of pop them out of the pots just gently and make sure they have plenty of roots before you put them outside. That's a good idea, just to make sure they're well established and don't need to grow any more inside. And then inside your house, it's also probably always around 70 degrees, give or take a few degrees. And outside, even after your last frost, it could be getting pretty cold. You could have nights get pretty cold still. So it's a good idea to harden off your plants. Just take them outside of your house, put them in the shade somewhere for a few hours every day. Eventually, you can leave them outside pretty much all day, and then even overnight. But you can always bring them back in if you're going to have a really cold night. Or you can maybe cover them with something so that they have better shade or stay a little bit warmer outside. And it's a good idea to do that for a week or two before you plant your plants in the ground.
1: Okay, so you used a term called hardening off, and to me it sounds kind of like you're toughening them up, right?
0: Right.
1: It's kind of like when you're sending your kids off to school or off, you know, into the neighborhood playground and encouraging them to learn how to function in the real world a little bit, right?
0: Right. So when you just tell them you're grown up now and they don't have too hard of a time.
1: Yeah, exactly. So it's kind of interesting. I've seen this happen in Africa, where Farm Stew has our trainers, and one of the ways that they protect the plants is they actually take the base of a banana plant, has these nice round leaves, and so they actually plant this little part of the banana plant around each seedling, so it protects it from the wind and it protects it from the sun. You're basically just trying to give it the best chance for survival, right?
0: Right.
1: Okay, so this hardening off is a really important thing. I've seen also, like, they can get sun scorched. Do you want to just mention that?
0: Yeah, sometimes plants get a little bit sun scorched and it will look like, it's kind of like a sunburn on a plant. It'll just be like a white spot on the leaf, usually.
1: Okay.
0: And so we can do things like keep the plants in shade when you're first hardening them off, introduce them to the sun slowly. That will help them. It's kind of like you gain a tan in the spring instead of just going out and getting really sunburnt the first day of summer.
1: Okay.
0: You can also buy things like a light fabric that you can put above the plants to keep them in a little bit of shade.
1: Okay, so we started this episode talking about babies and taking care of children, and now you're out there, you know, trying to prevent your plant from getting a sunburn, just like you'd put, you know, sunscreen on your kids. So, but there's a lot to learn from farming, and that can help you even in your parenting and in developing your character. And yeah, once you get those plants out there in the garden, you know, you still want to really be caring for them and watering them, particularly when you transplant, you're needing to water. There's a quick schedule I'd like you to mention as we wrap up our time of watering when you transplant.
0: Yeah, so we say that for the first 3 days or so after you transplant, you should be watering your plants pretty much every day. And then after that, you can water a couple times a week for pretty much the rest of the summer. Of course, that varies. It depends on your type of soil and how hot it is, things like that.
1: All right. So you can see just some very good practical ideas for how you can get your

0: garden growing. Again, don't be the early bird in this case, but you can get these plants, have an early start in your home, and you can then be ready to transplant them with this little tidbit of advice in this He Said Grow episode. And I want to thank you, Carissa Ziegler, first of all, for being a Farm Stew volunteer, and secondly, for joining us on this program.
1: Thanks for having me.
0: And to all of our listeners, I want to personally invite you to tune in next time and listen more to hear this recipe for abundant life so you can learn it and share it with your family, your community, and throughout the world.
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3: 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Greg and Jill Morricone will be at the Woboka Woods Adventist Center from July 13 through 17, where she will be speaking during the Women's Ministry section each day at 10 a.m. Jill will share on how 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relationships. 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

0: Hello and welcome to Crossroads here on 3ABN Radio. My name is Angela Lomacang. I'm glad that you're tuning in today. And listener, we are living in interesting times. Yes, we are. We're seeing things happen in this world like we have never seen before. And Jesus is soon to come, listener. I just pray that you make your call in an election sure. And today you may be wondering, what is God's will for my life? I know I've asked that question many years ago. God has a will for your life, listener. So you please stay tuned. This is going to be a wonderful program talking about God's will for your life. And the title of today's program is Tensioned Between Feelings and the Will of God. That's what we're talking about. Tension between feelings and the will of God. Yeah, you have feelings, yes, and there's tension. We live in stressful times, but we're going to see the will of God for your life through this program. And the Bible text that our guest, I'll introduce her in a moment, that our guest has chosen for today is from Luke 22, verse 42. It says, saying, Father, if it is your will, take this cup away from me. Nevertheless, not my will, but yours be done. What a powerful text. Wow. Now, today, I have the privilege and honor of introducing Dr. Nadine Collins. Welcome.
1: Thank you for having me.
0: I am so excited. We're going to have two programs, so one next week and one today. And I don't know what to say. She's a wonderful woman of God. She's written articles, books, done prayer lines, deal with spiritual warfare, and she has a wonderful prayer ministry. And this is Make Your Prayer Life Go Wow! And this is so good. I'm going to just share a few of them that she has done. Secrets of the Wow Praying Woman. Wow Prayer Battle Plan for Spiritual Warfare. Wow Prayers for Your Spouse. Wow Prayers of Agreement. Wow Prayer Hacks. I've asked her about that one. That was interesting. Wow Prayer and Fasting Techniques. Wow Prayer Journal. Wow Prayers for the Holy Spirit. Welcome again. I am so excited to have you here.
1: Yes, I'm excited to be here.
0: Yes, tell us where your beautiful accent is from, for those that are listening may not know.
1: Well, I'm from the Caribbean, so yes. I am a St. Lucian citizen. I'm also a citizen of Barbados, two beautiful islands in the Caribbean.
0: Did you say you're a citizen?
1: Well, I am a St. Lucian.
0: Yes.
1: And I'm a citizen of Barbados as well.
0: Really?
1: By descent. Yes.
0: Oh. Now, you've also lived in Trinidad.
1: Yes, I did. So I'm a Trinidadian by association.
0: Yeah. I like that. Now, tell us about you. You got your PhD. Tell us about what you got your PhD in.
1: So I have a PhD in education.
0: Yes.
1: With a focus on administration in higher education.
0: Ah.
1: Yes. So it's about serving at the university level, which is what I've been trained to do by teaching master's and PhD students.
0: What?
1: Which I probably do just sometimes as an adjunct faculty because I'm in full-time ministry.
0: Right. Yes. And she is a wonderful full-time ministry. She has done programs here at 3ABN, Dare to Dream, etc. And I have the privilege of having her here. Matter of fact, I love her Facebook. What do you call that? That you put on Facebook?
1: The Let's Talk series.
0: Let's Talk series. And how did you come up with that?
1: Oh, that came out of me just trying to be free.
0: Ah.
1: Literally, like so many thoughts in my head.
0: Yes.
1: And for so many years, just being afraid to fully express my thoughts, because writing is my outlet.
2: Ah,
1: it's the way that
2: I like that,
1: and it comes so easy for
2: yes.
1: me. And I remember a friend said to me many years ago, "My thoughts are my words half murdered."
2: Ooh.
1: So even what you see on paper, it's not half of what's in my head. But I decided.
2: Wow.
1: That I was going to free myself last year.
2: Yes.
1: Because I had done something I had never done before. It was a new experience.
2: Yes.
1: When I went back home on vacation.
2: Yes.
1: And I wanted to write about it. And I know if I wrote about it, I would probably get judged for it because it's something so outside of what I was accustomed of when I was growing up. And so
2: yes.
1: I wrote about it.
2: Yes.
1: And then after I did it, I felt a little free. And so I decided, let me just talk about stuff that's in my head.
2: Ah.
1: Not knowing that it would resonate with so many people.
2: Many people around the world.
1: Yes.
2: With these let's talk.
1: So that's how Let's Talk was born. It was my own letting out my thoughts. And then the thing is, so many individuals are writing saying, you know, thank you for writing this. It's like you're in my head. Thank you for articulating what my experience is. Thank you for putting into words what I could not say.
2: Yes.
1: And so it's like, it's not just, it didn't just set me free now to write. Now I'm addressing issues. People are writing me sometimes, can you write about this?
2: That.
1: Or that.
2: Yes, I'm looking at your page now. Let's talk about the moment you realize you've outgrown your old life.
1: Yeah.
2: And I love when you go into it, you put, indulge me.
1: Yes. People have written me about that, indulge me. They like that.
2: I love that.
1: Yes.
2: And then you have a picture of yourself and you know, I just go into it and I'm like, wow. So when I go on Facebook, I'm like, when I want to get encouraged, I go to Dr. Nadine's page and I see her with all these wonderful encouraging words that the Lord has given you. Yes. Now today we're going to be talking about tensions between feelings and the will of God.
1: Yeah.
2: Well, how did you come up with this? What is this about? Explain
1: yeah.
2: this.
1: You see, there's a lot of tension that arises. I actually had posted, that would be about the next topic, I think it is. But
2: yes.
1: I write about these tensions, and I probably would have addressed that one even on Facebook too. And that tension comes from real life.
2: Yes.
1: That's the thing. It comes from people who love God, people who are praying,
2: yes.
1: who are trying to do what's right, but what they're experiencing doesn't match what they're expecting.
2: Mm.
1: So your experience doesn't line
2: no.
1: up with your expectation.
2: Yes.
1: So there is a conundrum between experience and expectation. Okay, God, I'm praying, I'm fasting, I'm doing all of these
2: yes.
1: things, but there's no alignment. And so people don't talk about it because they feel like something must be wrong with them.
2: That's true.
1: Mm.
2: And what about tensions and feelings? How do you connect that?
1: Mm. Tensions and feelings are something, because the tension arises with our mismatched
2: true
1: experience, expectation.
2: Yeah. Yes.
1: And so when I look at scripture, for example, in the text we read in Luke chapter 2, Jesus himself, he expressed that tension as well.
2: Yes.
1: Because he actually says, if it's possible, let this cup pass from me.
2: True.
1: Nevertheless, not my will, but yours be done.
2: But yours be done.
1: And so he was also experienced that real life tension.
2: Yes.
1: And so as Christians, as children of God, if we're admitting it, every one of us at some point in our lives will go through that sort of tension, even with other individuals sometimes.
2: True.
1: Because sometimes we have expectations of somebody in our lives and
2: yes.
1: that person disappoints us.
2: Yes.
1: And so now you're thinking like, does this person really love me? Does this person really care?
2: Right.
1: And so just think about our human experience
2: yes.
1: having that type of tension. Jesus now going through this life loves us so much.
2: Amen.
1: Wants to die for us.
2: Yes.
1: But he's like, this feels a little heavy right now.
2: Yes.
1: This feels
2: yes.
1: a bit much, if it's possible.
2: Yes.
1: So the issue is not a lack of faith, because many times people can think maybe something is wrong with me. Maybe I'm not Christian enough.
2: Right.
1: Right.
2: Right.
1: And then if you go and share it with somebody else, they may tell you things that may make you feel as if you're not good enough.
2: True.
1: But it's not a lack of faith. It's actually a human experience within our spiritual journey.
2: Yes.
1: It's almost like part of the process. And I think that's why we need to normalize that kind of conversation
2: yes.
1: so that individuals understand that sometimes our expectations of God may not match our reality. In my prayer series on right here on Dare to Dream Network, one of the topics I did was praying against your reality.
2: Ooh.
1: Because sometimes what we're experiencing might feel real, but it's not, because we were taught to experience the world through our five senses.
2: True.
1: We were conditioned to think that we experience the world through seeing, hearing, tasting, touching, and feeling.
2: Right.
1: But when we look at the Bible, like, for example, Ephesians 6 verse 12, we understand that we do not experience the world like that, because it says the wrestle, the fight that we are in, the struggle, it's not against flesh and blood, not against what you can see, what
2: it's
1: you can touch, etc. What you are fighting against is in the unseen world.
2: Is it ever? Yes.
1: Yeah, and so the tension exists where sometimes our reality confuses us, because I'm expecting this thing from God.
2: Uh-huh.
1: My reality looks nothing like what the word says, nothing like what I'm claiming.
2: Yes.
1: I'm claiming the word. I'm expecting God to do this.
2: Right, right.
1: But in my reality, it has not happened. It hasn't manifested in that way. And so that is a position that when you find yourself in it, that's tension. That's like, it's like putting one way. Do I continue to believe God? Do I just rely on what I'm experiencing? Because you cannot tell me what I'm thinking, what I'm feeling, what I'm experiencing, what I'm tasting, what I'm touching isn't real.
2: What inspired this topic? I this is amazing. It's true.
1: Yeah. It's just real life. It's just life. It's real life. The tension is real. And I myself, I'm telling you, like, I've been through, in most recent times, my own experiences that had me living in that tension.
2: Okay. So you've experienced this.
1: Yes.
2: And the best experience, well, you can talk from experience.
1: Yes.
2: Yes. And it helps others. Yeah. Wow. But it's very, you're speaking in practical terms, though.
1: Because we need people, we do not want to spiritualize things so much to the point that it evades people's real experiences. We need people to understand. And I like to make prayer very practical. In my books, in The Missing Piece, I want people to be able to get practical tools. For example, how can I have that relationship? What does that look like?
2: Yes.
1: Because practicality is important. And that could be my education background coming into play.
2: Yeah.
1: Thank God.
2: Yeah.
1: Because people do not need the abstractions of things. They need the practicality of it so that they can actually go through this life. Life is hard.
2: It's very hard.
1: We need
2: absolutely.
1: Practical
2: ways. I have a question. Many people believe that strong faith means not struggling emotionally.
1: Mm-hmm.
2: How do you respond to that?
1: Well, I believe that maybe we are misinterpreting or misunderstanding a lot of things. And that's just one of them.
2: True.
1: That if I'm a person of faith, that means I'm not going to struggle emotionally.
2: Right.
1: Even Jesus.
2: We all, right? The green tree, the ripe one, the bright morning star. Yeah.
1: Even him.
2: Yes.
1: In his journey here on earth.
2: Yes.
1: Had to deal with the emotional struggle.
2: Yeah, he did.
1: The shortest text in the Bible says he wept.
2: Jesus wept.
1: He experienced emotions too, right? That's one example of him experiencing emotion. The example of him even saying, if it's possible, let it pass. The only way that you could say, you know, this is too much for me to bear, is because you're experiencing an emotion attached to the experience.
2: Yeah.
1: And that's the reason why you're going to say something is possible. Sister Angela, this bag is too heavy. I cannot take it anymore. Just help me out. It's because emotionally I may be tired.
2: True.
1: I may be drained. I may be exhausted, frustrated. It's an emotion. There's nothing evil about emotion. Struggle does not mean struggling with your emotions or praying. It doesn't mean you lack faith. It means you're processing sometimes what obedience to God actually requires. Because the issue is not whether you feel, it's what do you feel with, or what do you do with what you feel?
2: Yes.
1: So it's okay to feel.
2: Yeah.
1: It's what I do with it. Because you can feel disappointed.
2: True.
1: But you can still obey.
2: Right.
1: You see? You can feel confused, but you still trust God. And
2: true.
1: That's what we see in Jesus. He didn't suppress his feelings, but he didn't let his feelings lead his decision.
2: No.
1: So we don't need to suppress the feeling.
2: Right.
1: We could acknowledge the feeling.
2: Acknowledge it.
1: It doesn't influence my final decision. It might just sway what I'm going through. And that's a balance we need to learn. That if I am struggling for an emotion, it does not mean that I have made a decision. It means I'm going through a human experience.
2: True.
1: And so my decision to obey God is not hinged on what I feel, nor does my decision to obey God totally obliterates what I'm feeling.
2: Yeah.
1: And too many times as Christians, we try to pretend as if you know, if we ignore what we're feeling, that makes us, yes, a better Christian.
2: Mm.
1: But when I think about life, I think about the Bible. I think about even things like, we don't want to go there. That's a little off, but I'll give a quick example.
2: Sure.
1: Joel 2:25.
2: Yes.
1: When he talks about, I'll restore the years that Moses has given. The Bible literally identifies what the problem was before God even says what he's going, before he actually does what he does. He acknowledges. And so as Christians, sometimes we spiritualize so much that we are ignoring people's real experiences.
2: I like that.
1: Yeah.
2: Sometimes we're ignoring their experiences. Mm-hmm. Wow. And that's not good. We have to listen to them. And that's what I like about you. Mm-hmm. You're a listener. You listen well. You listen to people. People come to you and talk. Mm-hmm. That's why you have Let's Talk.
1: Yes, let's talk about it. You know, this crazy thing is I just did a podcast interview recently from one of the things that one of the Let's Talk posts.
2: Yes.
1: And it was released on April 1, and it was about, let's talk about prescriptive Christianity.
2: Mm.
1: And that's because it goes into just what we're talking about. Ignore your emotions. Let me just give you a text to claim and that's it.
2: Oh.
1: Versus listening to you.
2: Oh.
1: Okay. So you just claim that word. And so it's easy to just say claim the word,
2: yes,
1: versus you help you now sitting and talking through things. And so it's like ignore your emotions and claim the word. But I don't think that's biblical.
2: No.
1: Jesus acknowledged he expresses emotions and there's no issue of faith with somebody expressing their emotion. Where the tension exists,
2: okay,
1: and we have that tension, is do I trust my experience and my feelings more than I trust what God is asking me to do? Do I trust what my feelings and experience to lead my decision, or and that's a real tension.
2: It
1: takes a lot of faith to continue to be obedient.
2: It takes faith. You said the key word.
1: When your reality looks nothing like what the word promises, it takes a lot of faith.
2: I like that. Yeah. And my husband always say you have to be careful with feelings.
1: Yeah.
2: Yeah, with feelings. Yeah, because feelings, I don't feel like this, or I don't feel like that. Yeah, but faith, you said,
1: mm-hmm,
2: is the key.
1: Mm-hmm.
2: Yeah, we could feel this way, but God says, no, do this, go this way. This is the way, walk ye in it, and that's the way to go.
1: Mm-hmm.
2: What would you say to someone whose reality is not aligning with what they prayed for?
1: That is, I think, in real life where we actually slow down, right?
2: Yeah.
1: I would say to that individual, you're not alone.
2: Yes.
1: You are not failing.
2: Yeah.
1: You are in a place that many people of faith experience, but few people talk about it. Because if we could go back, for example, to Luke 22:42, Jesus said, I understand he didn't say I understand everything. He said, not my will, but yours be done.
2: That's his humanity,
1: yes,
2: too.
1: Which means that there are moments where you don't fully understand, but you just still choose to trust.
2: Right.
1: That's all. And that is where real faith is actually formed. Not when everything makes sense, but when you choose God, even when it doesn't make sense.
2: Mm.
1: And so when you feel as if your life is not aligned with what you prayed for, probably the safest or best is to continue to trust and understand. Number one.
2: Yeah.
1: Because I remember going through my own experiences.
2: Yes.
1: I remember two different points in life, but I majorly. And I was speaking with a trusted friend, and I was saying, you know, I told God, and I told him that I think it was April 2013. Sorry. And I said to him, you know, if you have no purpose for me, you might as well take my life. I told him that.
2: Mm.
1: Because it's like, I didn't want to think of living a purposeless life or just a 9-to-5. It wasn't making sense for me. And so sometimes when we're praying about things and there's no alignment with what we're praying about and our reality, sometimes we may want to give up. We may feel alone. Think about Elijah running for his life.
2: Mm.
1: Thinking as if he was the only one who was in faith. And God said, I have 7,000 others who have not bowed.
2: Mm-hmm.
1: And so many times when we are living in tension, we are thinking we're the only one.
2: Right.
1: We feel isolated.
2: True.
1: And that's the reason why we need to keep in mind there are many who've gone before. I mean, I have my own personal experiences repeatedly in life, but we also have biblical examples. And the reason why I say my personal, because a lot of times we use the Bible as a passive way. And then we don't give people, okay, they might say, well, these people died all these years ago.
2: Right.
1: So what about you? Have you ever gone through that?
2: Yep.
1: Has it ever happened to you?
2: Yes.
1: And so that tension is real.
2: It is real.
1: Okay. And many times people are feeling as if they are alone. They're feeling as if God has forsaken them.
2: Oh, yes.
1: And I could again prescribe and say, you know, he says, I am always going to be with you and never alone. And that's okay. That's comforting. But that does not think, that doesn't say that that person doesn't need a listening ear or an opportunity to talk through, because sometimes people need to talk through things. It's not just about giving them the text, because the tension is real, and it's in that tension that many people find themselves giving up on God.
2: Yes.
1: That's a tension where people might give up on life.
2: Yes.
1: They might give up on the church community. They might give up on their families, because people are just going through too much. It feels like too much. I can't take it anymore. And you just clock out.
2: Or they take their lives.
1: Yeah. You just clock out because it's just too much. And so this tension between, you know, our desires, this tension between, you know, what is the will of God and my feelings versus the will of God, because the will of God concerning all of our lives, it's really about good things. He says, my plans are to prosper you and not to harm you. My plans is to give you great hope and a future. And as a result of that, we know for sure that God's desire is for all of us to actually do something very well. And that is where, you know, the tension continues to sometimes, like, put us through, because we do not really get that. And to the listeners who are in, the tension shows up in real life, sometimes in practical ways, you know.
2: True.
1: And many times we're not able to identify what it looks like. We're not recognizing we're living in tension. But in, because of what Jesus said in Luke 22:42, not my will but yours, this is not passive. This, I think, is very powerful, because it is in that moment where we choose purpose over our preference.
2: Yes.
1: My feelings. I feel it. You can't tell me what I feel.
2: Right.
1: That's what we choose, to be obedient over the emotion. Okay, Lord, you see, this is what I'm feeling.
2: Mm-hmm.
1: And I understand that tension. I've lived this, Sister Angela.
2: Right.
1: I know the tension.
2: Yes.
1: I understand it.
2: Yes.
1: But it's like, there are moments, most of the times, where I actually chose obedience over my emotions. And there are times where you feel frustrated enough that you're like, you know what? I am going to bow to my emotions. Let me tell you, it never leads us in the right place anyways.
2: No.
1: Never.
2: No.
1: Okay?
2: Our emotions, you mean?
1: Never leads us in the right place.
2: No, don't trust your feelings, your emotions. I mean, somebody out there is going through a divorce or whatever, or and they go to the bottle. They say, oh, they go to drugs to help calm them down. But they're running away from their issues, aren't they?
1: It's because, again, maybe sometimes they don't have the right tools.
2: Okay.
1: To understand that this is not how you have to deal with it. Thankfully, for those of us maybe who don't drink alcohol or who don't, you know, go partying, smoking and stuff. I mean, it's a blessing, but there's so many who do not know how. They don't have the tools to understand that this is a cup out. Because, I mean, I thank God that when I find myself in the tension, the place that I still find myself is speaking to the person with whom I have the tension. So I still find myself talking to him. You understand?
2: Yes.
1: Because that's the outlet.
2: Yes.
1: The outlet is not something else.
2: That's right.
1: And so that's been the outlet. And so we're just going to choose to trust him over what we maybe have no control about. And I just want to say to anybody who's actually listening,
2: please,
1: if you find yourself in that space where you're feeling, or your feelings are trying to lead you into the path, thinking that way, or it doesn't align with God's will and so on, I just want you to know that you're not alone, that you're not failing, that you are in the very place where faith is formed.
2: Yeah,
1: it is in space of tension.
2: Amen.
1: Where you're able to forge faith.
2: Mm-hmm.
1: That's that place, because now you are positioned to either trust yourself, to trust God, to trust your experience, to trust the will of the word of God.
2: Yes.
1: You understand?
2: Amen.
1: And what is your will for me? Because we only know the will of God through the word of God. There's
2: that's
1: no other way.
2: Only.
1: That's what reveals the will of God to us.
2: Yes, the word.
1: Yeah, the word. And so It's like, and many again will go through the tension of, do I really believe this word? Do right. I trust this word?
2: Right, right.
1: Is this word applicable to my life today?
2: Yes.
1: Is it applicable to my experience? That's the tension.
2: Yes.
1: But just imagine coming out of that place of tension.
2: Yes.
1: That's
2: yes.
1: where your faith is going to be like strong, because now you've chosen to trust
2: yes.
1: God more than you trust what you've seen, feeling, hearing, whatever it is.
2: Right.
1: Because
2: right.
1: we have all of these external forces, because our world is so busy. There's so much information. There's a lot happening. And so that sometimes increases the tension that we're going through.
2: But I love that what you're saying. We know Proverbs 3, 5, and 6. Mm-hmm. Trust in the Lord with what? Mm-hmm. All your heart.
1: Mm-hmm.
2: Acknowledge Him with all your ways.
1: Mm-hmm.
2: Yeah, and He will direct your path. But we can't trust us.
1: No.
2: Who are we to trust? We can't trust. Who? We cannot trust ourselves.
1: Nope.
2: There's a God in heaven who you can go to anytime. He's there. He listens. We know. He hears our prayers. Now, we have a couple of minutes left. I want you to take us out. Give us some encouraging, someone out there that's listening, some encouraging words about the will of God.
1: Yeah,
2: and feelings.
1: Yes, the thing is, we have to stop interpreting emotional discomfort as spiritual failure.
2: Mm.
1: Because too many times we judge ourselves. Yes, we're thinking, and that's why people also give up. Because they feel as if they've failed.
2: Yes.
1: Because their feelings are not matching. So feelings conflicted does not mean that you lack faith.
2: True. I like, say that again.
1: Yeah, if your feelings are conflicted, that does not mean that you lack faith. Okay,
2: amen.
1: That's again the tension. It means you're
2: yes.
1: human.
2: True.
1: And so the goal is not to eliminate that tension. The goal is to learn to navigate the tension.
2: Yes.
1: To be able to say, God, I don't fully understand this.
2: Yes.
1: I don't fully like this. God, this does not. Oh, this is not what I have chosen. I don't like it. And I've been there where, Lord, I didn't choose this. I don't like it. But
2: me
1: I
2: too.
1: Trust you enough to still follow you.
2: Me too.
1: And that's where faith is built. Not everything feels aligned. But when you choose alignment, even when it doesn't feel easy.
2: I like that. Choose alignment.
1: So you want to choose to align with His will, even when it's not easy, even when it's not the desire that I have. This is not what I want. I'm going to obey you
2: mm-hmm.
1: because I believe you have my best interest at heart. I'm going to obey you
2: yes.
1: because I believe you have the best in mind for me according to your word. Again, going back to the
2: Amen.
1: Word, that your will is for me to be prospered, for me to be not be harmed,
2: yes.
1: and so on. And so even when it doesn't come in, we remember just Jesus' own words, not my will, but yours. And that's where we could settle the tension. When we're there in that space between what I'm feeling, what I'm experiencing, what does God, or what is the will of God? And so it's a place of trust.
2: It is.
1: It's a place of great faith development, but it takes a lot of courage to continue to obey, to continue to choose.
2: Wow. Wow. That was beautiful. Dr. Nadine Collins, thank you so much for sharing. Well, this, I hope you were blessed, listener. I was blessed. Put not your trust in man. Put your faith in Jesus. I'm going to sign off for now. My name is Angela Lomakang. Thank you for letting us be a part of your day. Keep walking in faith. Keep seeking the truth. And always stay tuned to the one who never leaves your side. His name is Jesus. 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
4: Now may the God of patience and comfort grant you to be like-minded toward one another according to Christ Jesus, that you may with one mind and one mouth glorify the God and Father of our Lord Jesus Christ. Therefore, receive one another, just as Christ also received us, to the glory of God.
5: There was a time when my expectations were so high, no one could have possibly lived up to them. It was a difficult and lonely time in my life, and I was full of fear and self-pity and fierce resentments. Then I was told that we all have feet of clay, and no one should be put on a pedestal. I had to grow up and learn that when I expect others to be perfect, I will always be disappointed sooner or later. Only God is perfect, and He loves us just as we are. Today I'm learning to love others unconditionally and trying to see others through God's eyes. Remember, expectations are nothing more than premeditated resentments.
6: We're in a battle in this world. We may not see it. We might forget it's there. But the enemy would love nothing more than to start our day off with discouragement and defeat, bringing fear and stress. Don't let him win.
7: Praise the Lord, everyone. Welcome to Imperative Life Lessons. I'm Pastor Ryan Johnson. Imagine with me, if you will, you're walking, well, staggering, really, down the road of life along the broken path you've chosen. It's dark and not quite raining, sort of a dreary, bone-chilling drizzle. The down blue jacket you started off with went to tatters long ago, and so your bare, bruised, and dirty arms are freezing in the wind, prickling with goose flesh, scratched from brambles and other less mentionable things. You haven't showered in weeks. You reek. You smell as if you were born smelly, but who cares? Not now. You're utterly filthy, unlovable, untouchable, just walking, walking, walking to the red glow of ruin just over the horizon. To your left are the tall, twisted hulks of broken and abandoned carnival rides, pie wedges of Ferris wheels, looping shoestrings of condemned roller coasters, the screaming statues of carousel horses long forgotten, candy stands with cobwebs for cotton candy, spider's webs for waffle cones. These disheveled relics of your past used to bring you happiness, or at least entertainment, fun, a good trip, distraction, way back when you had friends, back when you had shoes, back when you had self-esteem. Can you remember back that far? To when you first started down this ugly path, before the clouds had permanently gathered overhead, when the road was not just for walking, but for kicks. Seems like a lifetime ago, doesn't it? The preacher warned you, your dad warned you, your mama, but you had to experience it for yourself, huh? It was your life, after all. And so you and your friends, you all started down the wrong path together, didn't you? You just struck out in rebellion. What did those old Bible thumpers know anyway? You had to do it your way, my way, rather than God's way. But one by one, the friends left. Some turned back. Good for them. And some friends didn't make it, did they? And no matter how far you walk in life, you can't put it behind you. It hurts you. It breaks your heart because you can't take any of it back. Friends and family, faith, you can't do anything about that now. So you just move forward, one foot in front of the other, left foot up, left foot down, right foot up, right foot down. Ah, directly onto a piece of broken glass. And by the feel of it, you have really cut yourself. Carefully looking under your right foot, you appreciate a deep laceration from the toes to the arch. It looks serious. Great. That's just great. On top of everything else, you've ruined your foot. Now you can't even walk. Tears mix with the drizzle, leaving clean tracks on your dirty cheeks. You're hungry, you're tired, you're lonely, and now you're hurting and bleeding. You're standing one-legged like a sleeping flamingo. And you try to find a way to lower yourself to the crusty pavement where you're just going to sit and cry until the end. Probably not the first person to give up on the road. you most likely won't be the last untouchable sinner to fade away even before making it all the way to ruin. And then the goose flesh, the little bumps on your arms are back. Your hair is standing on end a split second before you hear the sputter of an approaching engine. An automobile is coming, and definitely not the usual Ferrari or Mercedes-Benz by the sound of it. Half stooped on one foot, you stick your thumb out into the drizzle. And eventually, a little beat-up baby blue Volkswagen Beetle squeals to a stop beside you. Water is pattering on the roof, lightning flashes in the distance, and the driver, hidden in shadow, leans over, opens the passenger door. "You want to go where I'm going?" says a man's voice. "Do I have a choice?" he harumps. "You may not have much in this world, but you always got a choice." "Oh, great, a philosopher." "Yeah, whatever you say." You hobble over and you get in. And the car smells like cinnamon chewing gum, pleasant. And you're filthy, stinky, and bleeding all over the worn upholstery. The man peers at you carefully from under the shadow of his old tan baseball cap. "Been there, done that," it says in faded blue letters. You can't see his eyes, but you know he's taking your appearance in. You just hope you haven't made a huge mistake, if you know what I mean. "You got a problem," you say. "Hey, no judgment here," he replies, wiggling the gear shift, hands in the air. And then he asks you a dumb question. "Where are you heading?" Gesturing toward the windshield and to the red glow beyond, you say, "Isn't it obvious where we're heading? Just get to it. The sooner the better." The man hangs his head a bit. His silhouette is the perfect image of a thinking human being. Rain ticks off the roof. Your foot is killing you. He says, "What if I told you that there's another way?" "What, like a shortcut through the carnival? 'Cause I've already done that, man." He goes, "Nah, you can go to ruin if you want." But he taps the gear shift. "But I'm not going that way. I'm going this way." He jerks a thumb behind himself. "And I'm kinda hoping that you will come with me." You take a good look at the post-apocalyptic wasteland, the twisted carnival, the low clouds, and then the car. Your dirty skin, your busted foot. And you realize this man is patronizing you. He's belittling you. No, he's running some kind of game, trying to con you. But you've been on the road for years. You've seen every scam there is. And this guy isn't even that good at it. Just not flashy enough. A little too earnest. Foot or no foot, you silently reach for the door handle. Hey, before you get out," he says, "I can see you're hurt there. I'm sort of a healer. Why don't you let me take a look at that?" "No," you recoil, fumbling frantically with the door handle. "Don't touch me. Nobody can touch me. Get away from me." The man lifts his hands higher in the air in submission. Hey, it's okay. I won't touch you if you don't want me to. But you should let me have a look." But instead, you take a look. There's a scar in his hand. There are scars in both hands. And the goosebumps are back. You know who this is. You've heard rumor of him. And with a light sense of deja vu, you realize you might even have met him somewhere before. A great man, a good man, the best man. And now he's looking at you, asking to touch you. How filthy you must look to him. How ugly, how grimy and hopeless and pitiful and worthless and untouchable. "Well," he says, "what do you say?" And you can hear his smile in the dark. He points ahead. "Get out and wait on ruin." And he jerks a thumb behind. "Or shall I put this little chariot in reverse?" You look at the red glow ahead. It calls to you. It owns you. It's unfortunate, but you're going to have to turn him down. You've been walking the road too long. You've done so much on the road. You've lost too much to the road. And healer or not, you're pretty sure nobody really wants to touch you. And that's when something ironic occurs to you. You lick your lips. Hey, yes, his hands are still in the air. What is a nice guy like you doing in a dump like this? And the man lifts the lid from his brow, and this time your eyes meet his. Oh, he says, almost embarrassed, but not quite. I came all the way down here for you. Father in heaven, bless us as we study in thy name. Amen. Amen. Let's look at Leviticus chapter 13 and verse 43. This is what the word says. Then the priest shall look upon it, and behold, if the rising of the sore be white reddish in his bald head or in his bald forehead, as the leprosy appeareth in the skin of the flesh, verse 44, he is a leprous man. He is unclean. The priest shall pronounce him utterly unclean. His plague is in his head. Verse 45, and the leper in whom the plague is, his clothes shall be rent and his head bare, and he shall put a covering upon his upper lip and shall cry, unclean, unclean. The laws of Moses concerning leprosy are outlined in this chapter, beginning with the qualifying statement in verse 1 that God spoke to Moses. Now, of interest to me, and maybe you, is that as you read this chapter, it appears that there are several different diseases being described here, from melanomas to boils or furuncles or carbuncles to leprosy. And some commentators have seen up to 7 disorders described here. So the priest had to serve as both a spiritual guide and a diagnostician, a doctor pastor, who would examine a patient to protect the community and the family while trying to avoid being infected himself. And what is clear in the scripture is that the priest is screening for one dreaded disorder, and that's leprosy. Is it leprosy? Leprosy is an ugly but slow-moving infection of the skin and nerves, the upper respiratory tract, and the eyes. You've no doubt heard the horror stories of people with leprosy, rotting away, the disfiguration, the stench. And this can happen, yes. But I want to explore some deeper things here. Firstly, let's identify with the ancient Hebrew community, shall we? Let's find ourselves in the Bible. Because leprosy could be spread through droplets in the air. So, to prevent the spread of leprosy, a mask or covering had to be worn. If you were around a leper, you would wear a mask. If you were suspected of having leprosy, you were quarantined in a mask for weeks. And if you were diagnosed, then you were quarantined forever, forever untouchable. Am I striking home yet? Can you imagine what would happen in the ancient Hebrew market checkout line if somebody came through wearing a leper's mask and they coughed? Oh, no, they didn't. Pandemonium in the store. Regarding leprosy, there was a range of people. There were the overly concerned who would call you cursed by God just because you had a mosquito bite. Leprosy! It's mosquito leprosy! And then there were the deniers who would have a symptom of leprosy, but they wouldn't tell anybody, or they wouldn't take the precautions. They'd infect the whole community. You don't believe me? You can look at Leviticus chapter 13 and verse 11, where there are some that had old leprosy sores that they had not reported. So it's no surprise that the disease was thought to be a curse upon whomever fell victim to it, an indication of God's wrath. And since we're discussing it, why else was leprosy considered to not just be an affliction, but also a curse? Well, we have Miriam in Numbers chapter 12 and Gehazi, 2 Kings chapter 5. They were cursed with it. So maybe that is how Israel came to associate the disease with divine retribution. But there's another possible reason buried in the history of the disease. Did you know that leprosy was a very common affliction of the Egyptians? That's right. In fact, scholars believe that the earliest record of leprosy can be found on an ancient Egyptian papyrus from about 1550 BC. Leprosy was an Egyptian disease, which means Israel was probably exposed to leprosy while they were slaves in Egypt. Now hang on to that and listen to this text, Exodus chapter 15. And verse 26, listen, and said, if thou wilt diligently hearken to the voice of the Lord thy God, and wilt do that which is right in his sight, and will give ear to his commandments, and keep all his statutes, I will put none of these diseases upon thee, which I have brought upon the Egyptians, for I am the Lord that healeth thee. Do you see that? There's our answer right there. We'll address it. But firstly, let's gain a little context. In the previous chapter, which is Exodus chapter 14, the children of Israel passed through an unlikely path in the Red Sea. And fresh in their memory are the 10 plagues which have completely destroyed the confidence and theology of the Egyptians. The bloody Nile, the frogs, lice, flies, livestock, the pestilence, the boils, the hail, the locust, darkness, death. Israel's taskmasters had been broken. The gods of the deserts have proven powerless, and our God has delivered his people from ruin, just as he delivers us from ruin, delivered them from the world, referencing Revelation chapter 11, folks, just as he has delivered us from the world, spiritual Egypt, and in a pillar of cloud by day and fire by night. God is before his people. And then chapter 15 breaks upon the sandy shore with Moses, Miriam, and the Israelites singing and dancing and praising God, God the Almighty, God the Deliverer. And then God speaks to his people right in the midst of their triumph through his servant Moses. He addresses the Hebrews in the context of the enemy from whom they have escaped. God draws a distinction between his will and that of the godless. If you will hearken and do and give ear and keep, then none of the Egyptians' diseases will plague you. And remember, leprosy was first documented in Egypt, so maybe the Israelites equated a leper with one who failed to hearken, to do, to give ear, and to keep. So then, it was an indicator of disobedience. It reminded them of their idolatrous practices. So, in the book of Leviticus, God is cleansing his people of half a millennium of Egyptian lore and hygiene, and he gives clear instructions on how to deal with this disease. He says to remove it from the community, to cover yourself. Do not touch. Don't touch it. No way. Then what is going on in Matthew chapter 8? Yes, in the Gospel of Matthew, something strange happens. Somebody needs to call the police. Hey, call the police, because Jesus is breaking the law of Moses. Well, that's how it seems. You know what? Let's read about it. Matthew chapter 8, and we're going to look at verse 1. When he, Jesus, was come down from the mountain, great multitudes followed him. And behold, there came a leper. A filthy, nasty leper, and worship Jesus, saying, Lord, if thou wilt, thou canst make me clean. First, the leper should have known better. He knew the rules. He knew the law. How dare he come to Jesus? What's more, it says Jesus came down the mountain. Jesus came all the way down to meet him. Can you believe this? Let's keep looking. Verse 3, and Jesus put forth his hand and touched him, saying, I will, be thou clean. No! Look at him. Look at his festering wounds, the glistening raw skin. When he moves, it sounds all moist and squishy. He walks like the hunchback of Notre Dame. He smells like a sewage plant. He's infected, Jesus. You can't touch this. You can't touch this. Not this. Oh, now listen, friends. It is so typical of you and I to get caught up in the physical nature of things, carried away by what we can see, the rot, the ugly, and we cast blame. That's so short-sighted, because in this dying world, not every physically hurting person deserves to be hurting. Physical suffering does not necessarily reflect moral decay, okay? Then let's look at the spiritual meanings here. For here is where we find ourselves. Or I find myself in the gospel, the condition of a spiritual late stage leper, hopeless, bleeding, malformed, dying. It's a perfect description of our righteousness, isn't it? Of our spiritual lives right now, and spiritual disease. Well, that is our fault. We are infected with sin. We are untouchable, unclean. But Jesus Christ will touch us, heal us. And Christ does not break the law. He fulfills the law in verse 3 when it says, Jesus put forth his hand and touched him, saying, I will, be thou clean. And immediately his leprosy was cleansed. No, Jesus, you can't touch this. But he could. He would. He does. But let's examine something else together. A story from the very same chapter. In fact, it immediately follows the account of the leper. Look, right there, Matthew 8, verse 5. And when Jesus was entered into Capernaum, there came unto him a centurion beseeching him and saying, Lord, my servant lieth at home sick of the palsy, grievously tormented. And Jesus said unto him, I will come and heal him. I'll come over. Verse 8, the centurion answered and said, Lord, I'm not worthy that thou shouldest come under my roof, but speak the word only, and my servant shall be healed. Verse 13, and Jesus said unto the centurion, go thy way, and as thou hast believed, so be it done unto thee. And his servant was healed in the selfsame hour. So Jesus is approached by a Roman who, being a soldier, recognizes the word of authority. He recognizes the authority of the word, and whose beloved servant is sick. Jesus offers to go and heal him, to go to the centurion's home and save the man with palsy. But the centurion halts Jesus. Speak the word only. The word is the law. The word is enough. And though he may not have realized it, the word, according to John chapter 1, is God. Speak, Jesus. And Jesus speaks. And the word of the Lord, accepted via the centurion's faith, heals the servant that very hour. All right, let's put these two stories together. In verse 8, Jesus only needs to speak the word, and the word is enough. But if Jesus could speak the word, why did he touch the leper? This is important, because I believe that these two stories, that of the leper and then that of the centurion, are put together just

0: Jesus has come all the way down to save you. You think you're unsavable, worthless. Who would touch you after all you've done? After the very hell you have endured? Oh, my Jesus. After all I have done, you can't touch this. You can't. Nobody can. But Jesus says, hey, I came all the way down here for you. Now, I'm going this way. You want to go? Do you desire a healing? Then, hey, son, daughter, let me have a look. Let me see. And you think he can't touch you, that he can't touch this. And then he does. You are made whole. The pandemic was just rearing its ugly head. And everybody in the church was completely afraid. We had on our spacesuits, our parkas, we had our masks. The conference had told us that we had to close the church down from regular service. And we were trying to be creative in ways to feed the people and the community to do God's work, yet not make a mistake so foolish as to cause injury. I'll be honest with you, we lost some people in our church. And in the midst of that fear, it was a Wednesday afternoon, and we were going to gather just a few of us in the church to try to film and broadcast some form of prayer meeting. Well, everybody came in walking like this in their spacesuits. I'm teasing. But we were afraid. And they went into the church, and I was the last one to go into the church. And as I was walking toward the doors, a woman came right off the street. No mask, nothing. And she said, sir, help me. I turned and I looked at her. I wonder if she knew I was a preacher. I wonder if she knew. She said, I think I'm having a heart attack. Help me. I looked up at the building, and there, plastered to the glass inside the church, was everybody afraid to come out. And this lady said, I need you to touch me. There's a young lady in our church. Her name is Dr. Lillian Nyangao. And she is a nurse. She saw the exchange and she hastily opened the door and bolted out of the church. Came down beside me, and the two of us are standing together. And before I could even think of the proper response, she had knelt down and touched the woman. Are you okay? Oh, have mercy. Can't let the sister do that. I had to kneel down to have mercy. And to see the look on her face, that right then, at a time when nobody wanted to touch anybody, a member of the church came out and touched her. And did we pray? Well, you know, a preacher got to pray. And we called an ambulance, and we never saw that lady again. But I will never forget the power of the untouchable being touched. And that is what God does for us. I learned a lesson that day. That is how God is. Father in heaven, despite us, because of us, touch us, Lord. Heal us. In thy name we pray. Amen. You know, God has plans for you. You walk with your hand in his hand, and he will lead you to his destination. May he bless you. And as always, friends, be encouraged.
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0: 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Get this, learning to play music adds new neural connections, neuroplasticity. Neuroscientists tell us learning music as an adult can help fortify neural pathways associated with cognitive function and could help to stave off dementia. The brain likes to be challenged, and one of the higher functions that a human brain can engage with is the performance of music. You have a musical mind.
1: Let's look today at John 1 verse 1. It says, "In the beginning was the Word, and the Word was with God, and the Word was God." Jesus is eternal. He has no beginning and no ending. He has always been and always will be. And notice that this verse says the Word was with God and the Word was God. Jesus isn't one God among many. The Jesus in whom you're invited to trust is verily God, as much God as is the Father and as much God as is the Holy Spirit. Who are you turning to in a time of need? If you're leaning on Jesus, you're leaning on very strong arms. Can Jesus save you from your sins? He's God, isn't he? Of course he can. John 1:1 tells us that we can have implicit confidence in Jesus today. More than just a man, he is God. I'm John Bradshaw for It Is Written. Let's live today by every word.
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0: This is Three Cosmic Messages, Earth's Final Conflict, with a look at the events that will happen at the time of the end. 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
1: I'm delighted that you've joined us for this series titled Three Cosmic Messages, Earth's Final Conflict. This is the sixth in a 13-part series on the Bible prophecies of Revelation, especially focusing on Revelation 14, verses 6 to 12. In those verses, God gives to us three messages pictured as being carried by angels in mid-heaven that are going to the end of the earth just before his return. In this presentation, we're going to focus on verse 6, fear God and give glory to him, for the hour of his judgment has come, and worship him that made heaven, earth, the fountains of waters. So stay with us. You will be absolutely thrilled as you sense the meaning of these verses and God speaking to your own heart through them. So let's pray. Father in heaven, we want to thank you that you have not left this world in uncertainty. You've not left this world without a message that comes from your heart to prepare it for your soon return. Help us to have open minds, receptive spirits, to grasp your message for this hour. In Christ's name, amen. The title of my presentation is An Urgent Call to Action. The book of Revelation is not merely a book to fill our heads with mystic symbols, cryptic signs, and strange beasts. The book of Revelation is designed to compel us, to lead us to make eternal decisions in our lives, and to really compel us to action. Some time ago, I was thinking about a concert that may have taken place in Carnegie Hall with the London Philharmonic Orchestra. Now, this is in my imagination only, and I need to clarify that before I go into the story. So let's suppose that you've bought tickets to the Carnegie Hall. Let's suppose that you're sitting in this concert. It's an absolutely amazing concert. You sit on the edge of your seat. You're thrilled with the music. You're taken into the stratosphere with the rapturous playing of the London Philharmonic Orchestra. You've paid a great deal for those seats. And then somebody in the middle of that concert begins to yell, "Fire, fire." Now you have really three choices if that happens. Choice number one, you think this guy is an absolute lunatic. They're a crazy nut. I can't wait till the security comes and takes them away. Secondly, you might think, you know what, this may be true. You're thankful that a person has yelled fire. There's been no danger yet. You jump up and run out with a thankful spirit. The third option is, maybe you think, I better get out of here, but you're angry, you're bitter, because you spent a lot of money for the tickets. You may have those three options. Look, to yell fire when there's no fire is a very serious thing. I mean, somebody can get trampled, some others can get severely injured rushing to the exit, somebody may be stress-filled and have a heart attack. So if you yell fire and there's no fire, that's pretty serious. But warnings are valid only if the crisis is real. When you have a real crisis and somebody warns you of that crisis, that indeed is extremely a valid warning. The warning in the book of Revelation is not a warning that comes in harshness. It's not a warning from a God that is an authoritarian judge or a tyrant. The warning in the book of Revelation is a warning in love. And Revelation really is a book about the grace, the mercy, the goodness, the love of God. The book of Revelation is an appeal to us to know Christ as the dying lamb, to know Christ as the living priest. The book of Revelation is a book about Jesus Christ. And the warnings that we receive in Revelation are warnings given to us in love. They're warnings given by three angels that symbolically fly in mid-heaven. These warnings are very similar to the warnings that God gave to Noah before the earth was destroyed by water. The earth was destroyed then by water, and it will be destroyed another time by fire. In Noah's day, Noah preached for 120 years, warning that the flood was coming. In the book of Revelation, we have Revelation's end time judgment. And we saw in our last presentation that the clock struck the hour prophetically at the end of the 2300-year prophecy in 1844. So just as Noah preached for decades, over a century, so the message of God has been going out for well over a century in this world population to prepare people for the coming of Jesus. What were the conditions like in Noah's day, and how do they compare to our conditions in our day? Notice Genesis 6, verse 3 says, "And the Lord said, My spirit shall not strive with man forever." So God reaches out in mercy. He graciously reaches out in love. But his spirit that leads to decision does not always appeal to human beings. There'll come a time when human beings have made their final irrevocable decision. There'll come a period of time in Earth's history where every person has had ample opportunity, where every person has had the privilege of responding to God's love, and they've made their solid, irrevocable choice. God does not withdraw his spirit arbitrarily. He doesn't withdraw his spirit and say, those that are in are in, and those that are out. When God's message went forth in the days of Noah, and when Noah and his family entered into the ark and the door was shut, it was not shut when many more could have honestly, graciously repented, confessed their sin, and entered in. It was shut because they had made their final decision. So probation in this world will not arbitrarily close by God. It will be the signal that every human being has already made their decision. What were the conditions in the days of Noah? Genesis 6, verse 5. It really seems like conditions today. Then the Lord saw that wickedness of man was great in the earth, and every intent of the thoughts of his heart was evil continually. You don't have to spend too much time on television, even looking at the ads, too much time on the internet, when you recognize quite dramatically that the wickedness of man has been great in the earth. You don't have to spend much time with news media, news magazines, or newspapers to understand that the intent of the thoughts of his heart is evil continually. When Billy Graham finished writing his first draft of one of his books called World Aflame, it's reported that he gave the first chapter to his wife, Ruth, and when she read it, she said something like this, "Billy, if Jesus does not come soon, he's going to have to resurrect Sodom and Gomorrah and apologize to them." In every age of Earth's history, there have been a period of time when human probation has come to an end. In every age of Earth's history, there's been a time when the wickedness of man has filled the cup of iniquity, where God has given opportunity after opportunity after opportunity. And that's really the message in the days of Noah. It's the message in the days of Sodom and Gomorrah. It's the message in the days of Daniel in Babylon with Belshazzar, when the handwriting was written on the wall, many, many tekel upharsin, thou art weighed in the balances and found wanting. And it's really the message of the three angels. It is the message of the first angel, which is an urgent appeal to men and women everywhere to make their decisions for Christ and make them today. The message of these three angels is God's final warning. It's his final message of hope. It is a hope-filled, grace-filled message of love to this generation. 2 Peter chapter 3, verse 4 and 10 says, "The day of the Lord," that's the coming of Christ, "will come as a thief." That is, it'll come rapidly, quickly, unexpectedly in the night, "in which the heavens will pass away with a great noise, and the elements will melt with fervent heat. Both the earth and the works that are therein will be burned up. The earth was destroyed by water once, and it will indeed be destroyed by fire a second time." Jesus is coming, though, not primarily to destroy the earth. Christ's intent is not simply to destroy our world. It is rather to destroy wickedness so righteousness will reign. It's not to destroy the evil, although that will be the natural result of his coming. It is to redeem the righteous. Jesus is coming because heaven is empty without you. The fellowship that Christ has with the angels and the cherubims and seraphims, that fellowship is incomplete without you. Jesus is coming because he wants you. He wants you to live in a land where there is no sickness, suffering, death, heartache, pain anymore. He wants you to be with him forever. And that's the message of the three angels. That's the message of these three cosmic beings that fly in mid-heaven. That's the message in Earth's final conflict, the message of a loving God, a message to prepare men and women for the last days of human history. Let's go to the heart of the book of Revelation and see the details of this specific message. Revelation 14, verse 6 and 7 says, "Fear God and give glory to him, for the hour of his judgment has come." We studied that in the last two presentations in this series. The hour of God's judgment has come. The clock has struck the hour. Worship him who made heaven and earth, the sea, and the springs of water. Now notice the expression, fear God and give glory to him. We ask the question, what does it mean to fear God? What does it mean to give glory to him? What appeal is this practically to our hearts? How indeed do we fear God? How indeed do we place our allegiance on the behalf of God and in his grace and mercy? Is this message, fear God, one in which God appeals to us to tremble and shake before him? Certainly there is that sense of reverence and respecting God. But this word fear in the original language of the New Testament Greek is phoibo. And it has this sense of reverence, awe, and respect. But it goes beyond that. This word fear or phoibo in Scripture has to do with a large idea. It has to do with the idea that I respect God enough to obey him. It has to do with a thinking process in my mind that leads me to decide to do whatever Christ commands, knowing that his commands are best and in my best behalf. It is not a command of force. It is a loving appeal for obedience. In the book Desire of Ages on the Life of Christ, in page 22, I read, "The exercise of force is contrary to the principles of God's government." You see, the devil uses force, not God. He, God, desires only the service of love. And love cannot be commanded. It cannot be won by force or authority. Only by love is love awakened. Only by love is love awakened. And so that's why in Revelation 14, verse 6, it says, "I saw another angel flying in the middle of heaven with the everlasting gospel." The gospel, the love of God, revealed in the life, death, resurrection, and intercession of Christ in heaven above. That love of God enables us to respond phoibo, to fear God, or to obey God. That love leads us to obedience. You know, it continues in Desire of Ages, page 22. "To know God is to love him. His character must be manifest in contrast to the character of Satan." So in the book of Revelation, God's love reaches out to us, leading us to loving obedience, leading us to respect, reverence him, that's fear him, enough to obey him. That is in contrast to the beast power. The beast power in Revelation forces. The beast power in Revelation coerces. The beast power in the book of Revelation passes a decree where no man can buy or sell it unless they worship the beast. The beast power in the book of Revelation, this political-religious antichrist power, persecutes the people of God like church-state unions have done in the past. He also passes a death decree on the people of God. So you see this amazing contrast, a contrast between God's love that leads to willing obedience, outlined in this message of the first angel, and Satan, who tries to coerce and force allegiance. The contrast could not be greater. This battle over the law of God, this battle over the throne of God, this battle over who has the authority to rule, is described in Isaiah chapter 14, verse 13 and 14. Lucifer says, I will ascend into heaven. Wasn't he already in heaven? He wanted a higher place. I'll exalt my throne above the stars of God. My throne above the stars of God. Throne implies rulership. He wants to rule. I'll sit on the mount of the congregation. Notice this. He says, on the farthest sides of the north. What was the mount of the congregation on the sides of the north of Israel? Mount Sinai. What came from Mount Sinai? The law of God. I will ascend above the heights of the clouds. I'll be like the Most High. So Lucifer, a created being, did not want to worship the Creator. Lucifer, a created being, wanted to exalt himself above the Creator. He wanted to sit on the throne and rule. He wanted to make law and not obey law. So the question of the controversy between good and evil was over authority. Does God have the authority to rule? Is God a loving ruler? Does God have the best interest of his creatures in view? In the last days of Earth's history, in the messages of the three angels that go forth, God sends an eternal message to the ends of the earth, showing that his people willingly, lovingly, openly desire to please him in everything they do. This fear God has to do with this mental commitment that we make, knowing that God's commands are for our best good and to lovingly, graciously serve him. We discover the depth of the meaning of the expression fear God by observing its usage in other parts of the Bible. In other words, if you want to know what the Bible teaches on a subject, you take that expression and you travel through the Bible. And as you travel through the Bible, you look at how that expression is used in the Bible. So when the Bible uses the expression fear God, what does it mean? What does this expression indicate to us? Let's journey through Scripture and let's look at the expression and how it's used. Deuteronomy 6, verse 2. Fear the Lord your God. So here it is, fear God, to keep all his commandments and statutes which I command you. So here, fearing God is linked to a reverence or respect for God that leads us to obey him and keep his commandments. Here's another one, Psalm 119, verse 73 and 74. Your hands have fashioned me. Give me understanding that I may learn your commandments. Those who fear you, that is respect you, will be glad when they see me because I have hoped in your word. So what, according to these passages, does it mean to fear God? It means to be glad, to be joyous in our obedience to him. Ecclesiastes 12, verse 13 and 14 says, let us hear the conclusion of the whole matter. Now this is the conclusion of the matter. Fear God, respect or obey him, and keep his commandments. For this is the whole duty of man. What duty of man is this? It's the whole duty of man. So this says, fear God, keep his commandments. For this indeed is the whole, the entire duty of man. So the book of Revelation, the appeal of the first angel's message, is an appeal that leads us back to obedience. It leads us back to the gladness and the joy that we have in life when we please God. The Bible says God will bring every work into judgment. Now notice, judgment is included in Revelation 14, verse 7. The hour of his judgment has come. Commandments of God are included there in the idea of respect or obey him. Fear God, for God will bring every work into judgment, including every secret thing, whether good or evil. Again, throughout the Bible, you have this linkage. You have this integrated unity of obeying God because we love God, responding to his grace in obedience, and the idea of judgment, that we'll be judged by the very choices we make, judged by the lives that we live. In the light of the judgment hour, heaven's urgent appeal is for those saved by grace to live godly lives. Now, there are those people that have this strange idea that when I come to Jesus, it's Jesus only. And for them, the Jesus only means Jesus only from the sense that he saved me from the guilt and condemnation of my sin. But there's not much emphasis on obedience, not much emphasis on Bible doctrine. You cannot separate Christ from doctrine. To accept Jesus is not to accept some mythical Jesus, some mystical Jesus, some ethereal Jesus. To accept Jesus is to accept the teachings of Christ. It's to understand that when I come to Christ, Romans 8:1, there is no condemnation to those who are in Christ Jesus. When I come to Jesus, I'm saved by grace, saved totally by grace. There is no other salvation beside grace. But when I am saved by grace, that leads me not to disobedience, but to obedience. It leads me not to walk away from the commandments, but walk toward the commandments, not as legalistic requirements, but as glad tidings of the character of Jesus Christ himself. The gospel not only delivers us from the guilt of our past, it empowers us to live godly, obedient lives in the present. So the gospel is a complete gospel. It delivers us from the guilt of sin and delivers us from the grip of sin. It delivers us from the penalty of a broken law and it delivers us from the bondage and power of the broken law. The grace of Christ is the grace he gives us for obedience. Romans 1 verse 5. Notice this. We've received grace and apostleship for what? What do we receive grace for? What do we receive apostleship for? For obedience to the faith among all nations. So faith does not lead me from works, but to works. When people ask me, do you believe in Jesus only? I say to them, I believe in the Jesus only of the Bible. The Jesus only of the Bible saves us by his grace. The Jesus only of the Bible transforms us by his love. The Jesus only of the Bible empowers us by his power. The Jesus only of the Bible transforms our lives. The Jesus only of the Bible is the Jesus of the book of Revelation that leads us to fear God, respect God, and obey God. In the book Christ Triumphant, page 235, I read, those who are truly converted to Christ must keep on constant guard lest they accept error in the place of truth. Now, what is this error that they may accept in the place of truth? Here it is. Those who think it matters not what they believe in doctrine, so long as they believe in Christ, are on dangerous ground. What kind of ground are they on, everybody? They're on dangerous ground because you cannot separate Christ from the teachings of Christ. You cannot separate Christ from doctrine. So the Jesus that was here talked about the Bible as his word. He said, sanctify them through my word. Thy word is truth. John 17, verse 17. When you accept Christ, you accept his word. Jesus said, for example, that there's no other way of salvation. When you accept Christ, you accept him as the way of salvation. Jesus said, let not your heart be troubled. You believe in God, believe also in me. In my Father's house there were many mansions. John 14, 1 to 3, if it were not so, I would have told you. I'm coming again. If you accept Christ, you believe his teachings. He's coming again. If you accept Christ, you accept fully the teachings of Christ about obedience, the Bible Sabbath, and the teachings of the Creator God. If you accept Christ, you accept what he has said about death and life and the resurrection. Those who think it matters not what they believe in doctrine, so long as they believe in Jesus Christ, are on what kind of ground? Dangerous ground. Christ is the embodiment of all doctrinal truth. So when we accept Christ, we accept the embodiment of truth as it's revealed in Scripture. We do not turn our backs on the Christ who has proclaimed that truth. Andrew Bonar, great Christian writer, states it really succinctly when he says this, instant obedience is the only kind of obedience there is. Delayed obedience is disobedience. Whoever strives to withdraw from obedience withdraws from what? Grace. It is not the importance of the thing, but the majesty of the lawgiver that is to be the standard of obedience. Some indeed might reckon such minute and arbitrary rules as these as trifling. Bonar goes on, but the principle involved in obedience or disobedience was none other than the same principle which was tried in Eden at the foot of the forbidden tree. It is really this, is the Lord to be obeyed in all things? Whatsoever he commands, is he a holy lawgiver? Are his creatures bound to give implicit assent to his will? You see, the issue is far more than the specific command. The issue is the authority of the lawgiver. The issue is, do we accept a limited Christ, or do we accept the fullness of Christ? Do we accept the beauty of the greatness of Christ? And to disobey the commands of Christ is to disobey accepting the fullness of Christ. Christ has more for you than you can possibly imagine. Christ has more for you beyond in your life that's greater than simply saying, oh, I accept Christ, now I can live like I please, now I can do like I please. Jesus invites you into the depth of his experience. That's why he says, fear God, obey God, respect God. Fear God. That respect is the mental attitude of obedience that leads us to do whatever Jesus says. Revelation is an urgent appeal in the light of heaven's judgment hour to make God the center of our lives. Some people make money the center of our lives. You see, we all have a certain center in our life. Some people make pleasure the center of their lives. Some people make sports the center of their lives. Some people make entertainment the center of their lives. But Revelation's appeal is an urgent appeal to make Jesus Christ as the center of our lives. Matthew 6, verse 33 says, seek you first. Seek you what? Seek you first. The kingdom of God and his righteousness, and all these things will be added to you. So Revelation's appeal in Revelation 14, verse 7, fear God, is an appeal for priorities in our lives. It is an appeal to make Christ the priority of our life. Colossians 3, verse 2 says, set your mind on the things above, not on the things of earth. Notice the verb here, set your mind. Set your mind means to make a conscious, decided choice. A decided choice to place Christ first in your life and to make your greatest desire to please him. Now, what does it mean to give glory to God? Fearing God has to do with your thinking process, a thought process in which you desire to obey him, to please him in whatever he asks. Now, what does it mean to give glory to God? Because remember, our text says, fear God and give glory to him, for the hour of his judgment is come. So in the hour of God's judgment, we live respectful, reverential lives that obey God. And we say, God, whatever you ask me to do, I want to do. Giving glory to God has to do with our lifestyle. It has to do with the way we live. Fearing God has to do with what we think, the commitment in our minds to obey him. Giving glory to God has to do with what we do, carrying out that commitment in our minds, in our lives. As you look at life today, there are many people that have this idea. They have the idea that their body is some kind of funhouse, and whatever is pleasurable, they want to do that. Whether it's smoking, drinking, whatever they eat, their idea is, look, what I take into my body is separate and distinct from my faith. Their idea is that I can believe in Christ, but yet I can act how I desire. When we come to Jesus Christ, we act not how we desire, but how he desires. We do not what we want, but what he wants. Our daily commitment is like the commitment of Jesus in the Garden of Gethsemane. Remember what Jesus prayed in the Garden of Gethsemane? Three times. He said, Father, not my will, but your will be done. Was Jesus looking forward to the cross? Did he walk to the cross singing the doxology, praise God from whom all blessings flow? Not at all. Jesus knew that he would be betrayed by Judas. He knew that his closest followers would forsake him. He knew that he would have nails driven through his hands and be filled with pain and anguish. He knew as well that he would bear the sins of all humanity on Calvary's cross. Jesus knew that. He said, Father, if it is possible, let this cup pass from me, but not my will, Jesus took the cup of suffering, the cup of sorrows, to save you and me. As we come to Christ and enter into the depth of his love, life becomes not one insane desire for pleasure, but it becomes a deep commitment to do God's will, a deep commitment to please him in all things. We pray with Jesus, "Father, not my will, but thy will be done." We say, "Lord, I want to glorify you in everything. I want to glorify you in what I take into my body. I want to glorify you in the example that I make to other people." Some time ago, I was helping a dear lady quit smoking. She had smoked for over 30 years. She was a grandmother by now and loved her grandchildren, often told me about her grandchildren. And she was having this terrible struggle to quit smoking. I was praying for her. I was quoting the promises of God for her. And one day she came to see me and she said, "Pastor, you're never going to guess what." I said, "What is it?" She said, I quit. I said, "Well, what motivated you? What prompted you?" She said, "You know, I was sitting in a chair at home, my favorite chair, watching my favorite TV program, and I had lit up a cigarette and I was smoking it. And my little granddaughter jumped up on my lap, little 6-7-year-old, and she looked in my eyes and said, 'Grandma, when I grow up, I want to light a cigarette just like you. I want to hold it just like you hold it, Grandma, and I want to smoke just like you.'" She said, "Look, Pastor, I love that girl so much. I know that I have the raspy throat. I know that I have the burning in my lungs. I know the potential. And Pastor, I would not want that for my daughter. My love for her, I give this up. I throw this down." If love for a granddaughter can cause a grandma to give up cigarettes, if love can do that, doesn't our love for Christ fill our hearts and say, "Lord, whatever it is, alcohol, tobacco, foods that are destroying my body, a lifestyle of worldliness and the pleasures of this world, Lord, I want to set my affection on things above. I want to give glory to you in what my eyes see. I want to give glory to you in my ears hear. I want to give glory to you in everything I do." Somebody says, "Is not this legalism?" This is not legalism. This is Christianity. In Christianity, we live not to please ourselves. In Christianity, we live to please the living Christ. In Christianity, our desire is one thing. Our desire is to say, "Lord, whatever it is in my life, I desire to please you." Romans 12, verse 1 says, the Apostle Paul says, "I beseech you, that as I urge you, I admonish you, I beseech you, therefore, brethren," that's brothers and sisters, men and women, "by the mercies of God," because God has given you mercy, because God has given you grace, because God has saved you by his love, "by the mercies of God, that you present," notice this is a volitional choice, "you present your bodies a living sacrifice, holy, acceptable unto God, which is your reasonable service." Here, the Apostle Paul makes this urgent appeal. He says, "I beseech you by the mercies of God to present your bodies." Now, notice the New Testament Greek word for bodies is sumata. Now, sumata is an interesting word. What word do we get from the word sumata? What word do we get from that in English? That's right, sum. You get sum or summary. And so, what Paul is saying here is, "I beseech you, therefore, that you present your bodies." And he uses the word for bodies as sumatra. What does that mean? It's better translated as the collective sum of who you are, your body, your mind, and your emotions. So what Paul is saying is, "I'm beseeching you that you present your mind to Christ. You present your body to Christ. You present your emotions to Christ. You present the sum of everything you are to Christ." This is the message of that first angel. Fear God. Obey God. Make a decision in your mind to respect him, to please him in everything you do. And let that be translated into your life to give glory to God in the things that you look at. How would you feel if Jesus were sitting next to you when you were flipping the dial of the television? How would you feel if Jesus were with you when you walked into that TV theater? How would you feel if he was sitting next to you when you were flipping through the internet? How would you feel if Christ were with you in the late hours of the night when you're watching a late, late show? You see, Jesus invites us to give him our minds. And he's given us in Scripture a screen for our minds. And the Bible says in Philippians chapter 4, verse 7 and 8, it says there that God is going to keep our minds. So the whole world's going to lose its mind to worldliness, to secularism, to humanism. Then he tells us how to put a screen on our minds. You know, I live in Virginia, and the state of Virginia, not far from Washington, D.C., and at the summertime, we like to open our windows. My wife and I love to get the draft to come through, but we have screens on the windows. Why do you put screens on the windows? You put screens on the windows to keep the mosquitoes out. God puts a screen on our mind. Here in Philippians chapter 4, the Bible puts it this way in verse 8. Finally, brethren, whatever things are true, whatever things are noble, whatever things are just, whatever things are pure, whatever things are lovely, whatever things are good report, if there's any virtue, any praise, think on these things, whatever things are true. See, you fill your mind with that which is false, and then you try to read the Bible, and the Bible seems boring, insipid, and dull. But why? Because you filled your mind with fictitious tales. You fill your mind with violence, and that changes your character, so you become impatient much more quickly, because by beholding, we become changed. It's a law of the mind that it gradually adapts itself on the subjects it's allowed to dwell. See, this message of the three angels is a message of restoration, to restore us into the image of God by the transformation of our thinking process and the transformation of our minds. And so God appeals to us to give him our bodies, to give him our minds, to give him our emotions. Romans 12, verse 1, you know where it says there, which is your reasonable service. I love the way Phillips' translation puts it. I beseech you, therefore, brothers and sisters, I urge you, that you present your bodies, the sum of who you are, mental faculties, physical faculties, emotional faculties, as a living sacrifice. Well, Phillips' translation says, as an intelligent act of worship. So when we come to Christ and give our whole lives to him, and make the mental decision to fear him, obey him, or respect him, when we make the decision to give glory to God in our hearts and minds, that indeed is an intelligent act of worship. In fact, 1 Corinthians chapter 3, verse 17 adds, if anyone destroys the temple of God, see, we're temples, we are not a funhouse. God will destroy him, for the temple of God is holy, which temple you are. So our bodies are the temple of God. God longs for what we put in our minds and feed our brains with that mental food, what we feed our bodies with physical food. God wants to restore us into his image. So the image of God can shine gloriously without us and through us. You see, what you eat or drink impacts how you think. And so as we eat food that is unhealthful, it clogs the bloodstream, the red blood corpuscles bringing oxygen to the brain. Where does the Holy Spirit communicate to us? Not through our big toes or our fingernails, but through our brains. And so God longs for us to be in health. Not only so we live 6, 7, 8, 10, 12 years longer, not only so that we will be free from many of the diseases that afflict the human race in this generation. He longs for us to have healthy bodies. He came for us to be in abundant health, certainly. John 10, verse 10 says, I've come that you can have life and have it more abundantly. But there's something beyond that. The message of the first angel is to prepare us mentally and physically for the coming of Jesus. God longs through his Holy Spirit to prepare us for that great day when Jesus will come again. And he wants us to have clear minds so we think clearly, so we sense the moving of his Spirit in our hearts and in our minds. So the appeal of Christ in this final generation is place your body, place your mind, place your emotions on the altar as a living sacrifice to Christ. Paul says, I beseech you, you present your bodies as a living sacrifice. It is an appeal to make God the center of our lives. For some people, appetite is the center of their life. For some people, entertainment is the center of their life. For some people, dress is the center of their life. But God appeals to you. God appeals to me to make Jesus Christ the center of our lives. We give glory to God as we reveal His character to the world through lives committed to doing His will in this final moment of Earth's history, in these last days of Earth's history, in this end time of Earth's history. There is a message that's pictured as being carried by three angels in mid-heaven. The story of these three cosmic messages is more thrilling than any Star Wars trilogy or any Star Wars drama. It is the intergalactic struggle, the battle for the universe. It is the battle for the throne. And God sends a message to us, a message as is important for this generation as Noah's message for his generation, a message as important as John the Baptist to prepare men and women for the first coming of Christ. It is a message to restore men and women into the image of God. It is a message to restore men and women back to knowing Christ in a deep, intimate way. It is a message that restores the mind and the thinking process, a message that restores health to the body. It is a message to fear God, to reverence, respect Him, and to make a commitment to obey Him. It's a message to give glory to Him. Give Him glory in everything we eat and drink and every single thing we do. It is a message of grace, a message of salvation in Christ that transforms our lives into obedient believers. Now, the Apostle Paul calls us out of the pettiness of our self-made worlds to the largeness of the worlds that Christ made. Paul was in a prison. He was there in the Mamertine prison in Rome. Paul is an old man now. The year is in the mid-60s A.D. Paul writes with trembling hand. There are deeply etched lines upon his face. And he writes about his life. He writes back to the church at Philippi that he visited approximately 10 years before. And Paul writes these words. He says, "Hold fast to the word of life." Paul makes an appeal to the generation that then was, and that appeal is made to us as well. Hold fast the word of life. Do not compromise your integrity and accept human tradition and man's opinions, but let your mind and heart be filled with the word of God. Hold fast the word of life so that I may rejoice in the day of Christ. Hold fast to the Bible. Cling to the word of God. Let the living Christ change your life by His grace so you're obedient to the Word. Hold fast to the Word of life so I may rejoice in the day of Christ, that I have not run in vain or labored in vain. Yes, I am being poured out as a drink offering on the sacrifice and service of your faith. I am glad and rejoice with you all. Paul says, I'm rejoicing in the hope of Christ, the hope of His salvation, the hope of the cross that gives me the assurance that my sins are forgiven, the hope of Jesus' high priestly ministry there, that from the sanctuary above He'll give me power to endure this trial, the hope of His second coming. But Paul says, I'm being poured out as a drink offering. I'm being poured out on the altar of sacrifice for Christ. Every single one of us pour out our lives for something. Paul poured out his life for Christ. He poured out his life to share Jesus, to live for Jesus, to be an ambassador for Christ. Every single one of us pour out our lives for something. You know, not everything that is legitimate is beneficial for the cause of Christ. I have people come to me all the time and they say, Pastor, what's wrong with this? Pastor, what's wrong with that? Pastor, what's wrong with the next thing? There are many things that may be legitimate, but as a Christian, not legalistically, you voluntarily choose not to do them. Why? Because you are so sold out for Christ. Now look, there's legitimate entertainment for the Christian, but not everything that is indeed legitimate. we desire to do. Why not? Because our hearts are sold out 100% for Christ. Others may be able to do it, but you voluntarily, because of love for Christ, say, look, I'm not interested in that. I'm not interested in that. I was interested at one time, but I have a bigger purpose to live. I have a larger purpose to live. I have a grander purpose to live. I have a greater purpose to live for. I'm no longer interested in that. Invest your life in Christ and for Christ. That is the deepest joy. That is the greatest happiness in life. Some people pour out their lives in their work. Other people pour out their lives in sports. We all are pouring out our lives for something. And Jesus says, pour out your life in commitment to me. Pour out your life in service for me. Pour out your life in witness for me. Some people pour out their lives in pleasure and entertainment. They are pleasure mad. Did you read about that interesting experiment that one of the great Eastern universities did with monkeys? They wanted to find out what was the greatest drive in these monkeys. So they took an electrode and put it in the pleasure center of the monkey's brain. They identified where that pleasure center was in the monkey's brain. And as they put that electrode in his brain, they were able to push a button outside of the cage of the monkey that sent an electrical impulse across the wires down into the electrical through the probe into the monkey's brain. Now the monkey, every time that electrical impulse would come, the monkey would jump up and clap and get happy, do cartwheels in the cage. Then they put food in the cage, press the electrode button. The monkey wouldn't eat the food. He was so excited about being so happy, so pleasurable. They put the most beautiful female monkey in the cage. He didn't care about that female at all. Didn't care about his children at all. All he wanted to do was have pleasure. Then you know what they did? They put the pleasure button in the cage and taught the monkey how to push the pleasure button. The monkey kept pushing it. The monkey actually killed himself from pleasure. There are scores of people in this life that are pouring their life out for worldly pleasure and entertainment. And as they do that, they are destroying their spiritual life because they're obsessed with the next greatest movie. They're obsessed with the next greatest music phenomena in the rock world. They're obsessed with the greatest next program on Netflix. And they're so absorbed with that, that their spiritual life is being totally strangled. We all pour out our lives for something. Some people pour out their lives in pleasure and entertainment. Some people pour out their lives in time-consuming, all-absorbing, mind-numbing digital devices. Now, these things are certainly not wrong, used in proportion, used in moderation. But look, if that's what you're pouring your life out, if that destroys human relationships, if it absorbs your devotional time for Christ, you see the three angels' message in this first angel's message to fear God and give glory to Him is not some superficial message like some child waiting in a kiddie's waiting pool to pick up pennies. I call you not to something superficial. I call you not to something that is simply child's play religion that makes you feel good. I call you today to something deep, to preparing for the coming of Jesus Christ, to fear God with all your heart, to live obedient, godly lives, to give glory to God. We all pour out our lives for something. Why not pour out your life for that which counts, that which matters for the kingdom of God? Why not pour out your life for Jesus Christ and make Him number one in your life? Revelation will have a people that overcome. They overcome the worldliness and humanness that sucks the spiritual life out of us and strangles us. There are believers in every generation that have overcome. And Christ appeals to you today by His grace, through His power, to be an overcomer. Revelation 21, verse 7 says, at the end of time, those who overcome will inherit all things. God has something amazing for you, something beyond your wildest dreams. Don't throw it away for the cheap pleasures of this world. The Bible says that God will have a group of people. Revelation 14, verse 12. Here are they that keep the commandments of God and the faith of Jesus. They keep God's commandments not out of some legalistic obligation, but changed by His love, charmed by His grace, redeemed by His power. They live obedient lives because they know that that is the very best way to live. They know that's the happiest way to live. Jesus said, I've come that they might have life and they might have it more abundantly. Notice they keep the commandments of God and they have something. What do they have? The faith of Jesus. Not simply faith in Jesus, but the quality of Christ's faith lives in them. They have the faith of Jesus living in their lives because they know Christ. They've spent time with Christ. They've prayed to Him. They've opened the Word, and Jesus has entered and changed their lives. We overcome, not because of who we are, but because of who He is. Hebrews chapter 4, verse 14 to 16 says, Seeing then that we have what? A great high priest who's passed through the heavens. What's his name? Jesus, the Son of God. Let us hold fast. In other words, let us not give up. We do not have a high priest who cannot sympathize with our weaknesses, but was in all points, every point you're tempted with, he was tempted with, as we are, yet without sin. We can come. Come to Jesus. Come to the sanctuary. Come and receive His strength and power for living. The Bible says, let us therefore do what? Come boldly, that's confidently, to the throne of grace, that we may find mercy and grace to help. When? In time of need. Do you have a time of need? Let us come. Come to that sanctuary. In Christ, by Christ, through Christ, you can be overcomer. Without Christ's example, we have no ideal. Without Christ's death, we have no forgiveness. Without Christ's resurrection, we have no hope. Without Christ's intercession, we have no power. Without Christ's mediation, we have no favor with God. Without Christ's daily presence, we have no assurance of victory. Without Christ's promise of His return, we have no confidence in a better tomorrow. It is about Christ. The book of Revelation is about Christ. The prophecies of Revelation 14, 6 to 12 are about Christ. Jesus says to you, come. Is the response of your heart, not I, but Christ. Be honored, loved, exalted. Listen, as Charles sings.

0: Have you sensed Christ speaking to your heart? In the book of Revelation, Jesus speaks and the beast speaks. The beast appeals for pleasure. The beast appeals for power. The beast appeals through money. But Jesus makes a divine appeal to you right now. And as Christ is appealing to your heart with his still small voice, would you like to say, Jesus, I want to respond. I want to respond by giving my life to you. I want the words of this song to be the words of my heart. Not I, but Christ. Be honored, loved, exalted. Not I, but Christ. Be seen, be known, be heard. I don't want to listen to the roar of the beast, the roar of this world's entertainment, the roar of this world's pleasure, the roar of this world's appetite. I want to listen to the Spirit of Christ and give my life to him right now. Is that your decision as we pray, oh Jesus? Thank you so much that your way is the way of life abundant. Yours is the way of true happiness. Yours is the way of joy complete. And just now, the desire of our heart is to say, not I, but Christ. Be honored, loved, exalted. We want Christ to live in our hearts and flow through our lives. In Jesus' name, amen. Thank you for joining us, my friend. And the appeal of Christ is the appeal to your heart to be ready when he comes. As you go today, go with the great blessing and sense of his divine presence in your life.
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2: God's Word has an amazing picture for us of a revival. Isaiah 57:15 says, "For thus says the high and exalted one who lives forever, whose name is holy, I dwell on a high and holy place, and also with the contrite and lowly of spirit, in order to revive the spirit of the lowly and to revive the heart of the contrite." What a promise today. If there's anything that I could dream of for God's family, if there's anything that I could desire right now, it's a revival. It's a fresh burst of God's power and his spirit to fall upon his people. And here it says that he will do that for the contrite and lowly of heart. Now that simply means, contrite means truly sorry, true regret for the kind of Christians that we may have been in our past. Friend, would you like to have a revival? Would you like to ask God today to breathe his spirit in you? He'll do it. I think he's just waiting for you to ask him. Why don't you try it?
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1: This is Reflections. My name is Carlos Turcios, and this reflection is about the Beatitudes. They are Christ's greeting, not only to those who believe, but to the whole human family. He uses the familiar salutation of the world of light. Blessings flow from his lips as the gushing forth of a long-sealed current of life.
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0: my name is Angela Lomakang. Welcome to 3ABN Cooking. I'm glad that you have tuned in. You are going to be blessed. And growing up, I spent most of my time in the kitchen. I'm from a family of eight, and that's all we ever do. We cooked, we talked, we laughed. We had so much fun in the kitchen. So today, we are going to be in the kitchen,
1: yes.
0: And we are going to be cooking. And the foods that we're going to be cooking is about people, is for people who has diabetes. And over 1.4 million people in the United States are diagnosed with diabetes every year. So we have an important program for you. And I know you know someone, I'm pretty sure, that has diabetes. In my family, we have diabetes. I have a brother that has diabetes, a nephew, and so many others. And today, we have a wonderful guest with us, Lucia Tiffany. Welcome.
1: Thank you so much, Angela. I'm so happy to be here with all of you.
0: Now, you are a diabetes coach?
1: I am.
0: A registered nurse? And what is the other one again?
1: I have a master's in public health
0: That's
1: as well.
0: That's it.
1: So I've used them all together,
0: yes,
1: to help people to prevent as well as to reverse diabetes.
0: How'd you get into this?
1: You know, I started out pretty early.
0: Okay.
1: I was blessed to be born into a family where both of my parents were very interested in health education as I was growing up.
0: Yeah.
1: And so I had a lot of opportunities to share with the public from an early age things that would help them to promote their health, to prevent things like heart disease and cancer and, you know, all of those diseases that are killing us today. And so it's been my privilege and my pleasure to be in a position where I can share with people what I've learned through many years of working with people, helping them to reverse chronic disease.
0: Amen. Yes. Now, today we are going to be cooking some foods. What type of foods are we going to be cooking today?
1: All right. Today, it's all about protein dishes. In other words, things that can create the centerpiece of your meal.
0: Right.
1: Today, a lot of people are talking about protein.
0: Yes.
1: Many people are on fairly high protein diets.
0: Yeah.
1: And we're going to be talking about some of the advantages of plant-based protein and how to use them to optimize your blood sugars.
0: Now, cooking doesn't have to be boring.
1: Oh, no.
0: It doesn't have to be boring, especially if you're diabetic. You think, oh, because I have a nephew that was recently diagnosed with diabetes, and he doesn't know what to eat. Mm. He's like, oh, I don't know what to eat. All I have to eat is sweet potatoes. No, there's more to life than eating sweet potatoes.
1: Which is, yes, exactly why we have this whole series on diabetes-defying menus. And today is diabetes-defying protein dishes. So we'll be looking at dishes that will fuel us up, get us ready for the rest of the day, keep us full, all of those sorts of things.
0: Okay, let's look at our recipe. What's the recipe do we have, the menu for today?
1: Our menu for today is going to be tomato basil soy curls over a legume pasta, black bean tacos with avocado cream, almond rice casserole, and cashew white sauce that can go on top of that.
0: Okay. Our first one that we're going to make is
1: the tomato basil soy curls. So let's take a look at what's in that.
0: Here we go.
1: We have 2 cups of dry soy curls, 2 cups of warm water, 1 tablespoon of Lucia's chicken style seasoning, an 8-ounce package of red lentil, chickpea, or other legume pasta, 1/2 large onion quartered and sliced thinly, 2 tablespoons of water, 2 cloves of garlic crushed, 1 teaspoon of Italian seasoning, 1/3 cup of tomato paste, 1 teaspoon of honey, 2 teaspoons of Lucia's chicken style seasoning again, 1 teaspoon of Bragg's liquid aminos, and 1 can of diced tomatoes, as well as 1/2 cup of chopped fresh basil.
0: Wow, it sounds amazing.
1: It is. I think you're going to really love this one.
0: You don't have to be a diabetic to eat this, do you?
1: Oh, absolutely not. This is something the whole family can enjoy.
0: Ooh.
1: So, yes.
0: Where do we start?
1: I want to start by putting some pasta in to boil. You'll notice that this is red colored. It's because it's made from red lentils. It is actually 100% made from lentils. And so it's an excellent choice for people that are wanting to get their blood sugars balanced, because often pasta, most kinds of pasta that are flour-based, even if they're like whole grain, like a brown rice pasta, which some people will do instead of the white flour pasta when they're trying to be healthier, they will still spike your sugars after a meal. The legume pasta works just like beans,
0: and
1: you
0: don't
1: get that sugar spike. So it's an excellent, excellent
0: way can you buy
1: to
0: that?
1: Enjoy pasta. Just about any supermarket nowadays has options for pasta made from chickpeas or red lentils, sometimes a combination of chickpeas and some other things.
0: And this is legumes. I like
1: that. So I love the red lentil one. Mm-hmm. I actually find that it holds together well. Some kinds of alternate pastas fall apart if you're not really careful. This one seems to really hold up well and is even good after you reheat it. Like it doesn't just turn to mush.
0: Oh, really?
1: Yes.
0: Okay.
1: So I like that. So we're going to get that started boiling while we work on the sauce that we're going to put on it.
0: Ooh, smells great.
1: And this sauce is... the protein part of it is soy curls. It's a dehydrated whole soybean product. So unlike many other meat analogs, this is a whole food. They didn't take anything out of the soybeans to make them.
0: It's good.
1: It's widely available on Amazon and in many health food stores.
0: Yes, it is. They're great. Okay.
1: So I think I need a little bit of hot water there.
0: All
1: if you want to give me about 2 cups probably will
0: about
1: work for this.
0: Just cups. Fill it up to there.
1: It doesn't have to be precise.
0: All right.
1: And I'm going to sprinkle a little bit of my chicken style seasoning on it to flavor the liquid that is going to be used to rehydrate the chicken. So let's go ahead and pour that right in there. The
0: whole nice
1: thing.
0: And hot. Oof.
1: Yes.
0: Okay, and this makes it soft.
1: Yes, it'll rehydrate.
0: It okay.
1: And using warm water will make it rehydrate faster.
0: Mm.
1: And so since we want to make sure you get to see this whole process, I want to get started with that right away. So
0: how long does it soak?
1: I like to let it soak about 10 minutes.
0: Yep.
1: Maybe five. It's a hot water, so it might be ready in a little bit less. And then we're going to go ahead and start sauteing the base for our tomato sauce.
0: Okay.
1: So I'm going to have a hot pan here, and we're going to start by putting in the onions.
0: Hmm.
1: And we're going to do a dry saute of the onions.
0: I was going to say, where's the oil?
1: No oil needed. Because one of the things that is really important when we're trying to reverse diabetes is to increase insulin sensitivity.
0: Yes.
1: And we find that free fats, like oils of all kinds, even the so-called healthy oils, tend to drive insulin resistance. And so that requires more medications. You tend to have less less tolerance for the carbohydrates in your diet, even if they're healthy, whole foods. And so by cutting back on the fat in our diet, we increase our insulin sensitivity. So by learning how to saute, for example, without oil, then we can cut out needing oil at that stage.
0: Wow.
1: And
0: can
1: that will be really helpful. If we need it, we will.
0: Okay.
1: I like using a nonstick pan.
0: Yes.
1: Because that'll get these onions going, and they will kind of, a little liquid will come out of the onions.
0: Okay.
1: I'm going to actually add the garlic as well.
0: Mm-hmm. All crushed.
1: And I can hear it starting to sizzle there.
0: Yes, I do too.
1: And we'll just kind of keep an eye on our pasta here and make sure that it's not sticking together.
0: I'm so used to putting a little oil in my water, so you don't really need that here.
1: No, you'll just want to rinse it quickly after it's done so that it doesn't stick together.
0: Okay.
1: But you don't actually have to have the oil.
0: Okay. So you put the garlic with the onions and you saute it a little.
1: And I kind of keep the onions moving.
0: Okay.
1: Because I want them to soften and to saute. And what we're going to be doing is as the onions brown, they'll start to brown a little bit in the pan.
0: Yes.
1: And then we'll use just a little bit of liquid, which could be a vegetable broth or it could be just plain water. And we'll just add small amounts at a time to kind of wash the pan.
0: Okay.
1: And then you get that nice browned onion flavor, which is what we're looking for with the sauteing. But it's a little bit different way to do it.
0: Right. That's
1: because the onions will caramelize. When they're browning, that's caramelizing, right?
0: Yes.
1: And that helps to really bring out the flavor of the onions.
0: My.
1: And so we're going to let that go for a little bit. And I want to talk a little bit more about this whole protein piece.
0: Okay.
1: Because, you know, so many people are very concerned about, for example, are they getting enough protein?
0: And they think you need protein only from meat.
1: Well, that's what most people think of. When they talk about protein foods,
0: protein.
1: They think of some kind of animal product, right? Could be eggs, could be meat, could be fish. And the fact of the matter is that our whole foods that are protein rich are especially things like legumes.
0: Ah.
1: What many people don't realize is that even fruits, vegetables, and grains have significant amounts of protein in them.
0: Even fruits.
1: Even fruits, even lettuce.
0: Interesting.
1: In fact, if you ate enough lettuce, and the big if, but if you ate enough lettuce to keep your weight steady, you would be getting enough protein.
0: Lettuce?
1: Yes.
0: That's
1: but it's a little bit hard to eat enough lettuce
0: dark,
1: to do that.
0: Leafy green lettuce.
1: That's the best kind.
0: Okay.
1: But the fact is probably any lettuce has enough protein.
0: Right.
1: Now you can see that we're getting a little bit of brown here.
0: Yeah, I see.
1: So what I'll do is I'll move these over to part of the pan.
0: All right.
1: And then I'm going to just take a spoonful of water.
0: Oh.
1: And you'll see that how the water turns brown. And then I'm just going to kind of wash the pan with that. It'll evaporate pretty quickly.
0: See, I'm learning something new here. I like
1: and I'll move my onions over here and do the other half of the pan.
0: Mm-hmm.
1: And so every time you do that, you're getting flavor off of the pan.
0: It smells great.
1: Doesn't it?
0: Oh, look at that. Yeah. There's the garlic.
1: Yep. So we're just going to let that go just a minute or two more.
0: All right.
1: But as we think about protein, it's important to understand that plant-based proteins actually do a lot for our body. They help us build muscle, all of those things we think about with protein.
0: Yes.
1: But they also help us to preserve our calcium. Now, people are interested in strong bones, strong teeth.
0: Yeah.
1: What we don't realize is that animal proteins draw calcium out of our bones and out of our teeth.
0: Oh, no.
1: And many people don't realize that, but we find that the countries with like the highest intake of animal products, especially things like dairy, milk, cheese, eggs, also have the highest rates of broken hips, which is kind of a marker for strong bones.
0: Interesting.
1: Gonna put just
0: a little
1: bit
0: water.
1: Mm-hmm. I don't want to drip here too much.
0: I like how you do that.
1: But you'll see how the onions are getting nice and soft.
0: Yes, it is.
1: And now we can add our other ingredients.
0: Okay.
1: So I'm going to put in the tomato paste next.
0: Now, can you buy, this is canned tomato paste.
1: This is canned tomato paste.
0: Very good. Mm-hmm. Makes it easy.
1: It concentrates the tomato, so you get a lot of flavor without a lot of liquid.
0: Right.
1: And I just kind of mix this together with my onions briefly. And I like to put in my herbs at this stage as well.
0: Ah.
1: Like the Italian seasoning I think we have here.
0: Ooh, nice.
1: And there's some additional chicken style seasoning.
0: Yeah.
1: And that's all we'll put in for right now.
0: Okay.
1: I'll put the others in a minute.
0: All right. And the legumes, the noodles are
1: you can see they're
0: soft.
1: They are, but they'll take about 9 minutes to cook, so they're not quite ready.
0: Okay.
1: So I'm going to add the liquid here because you can see it's starting to dry out a little bit on the bottom of the pan.
0: Yeah.
1: So we'll put in our diced tomatoes.
0: Okay. Nice fresh tomatoes.
1: And you can use fresh diced tomatoes, like fresh tomatoes that weren't canned as well.
0: Yeah. Oh, you
1: can. Yeah, it doesn't have to be canned tomatoes.
0: Right.
1: It's just that they're often handy.
0: Yeah.
1: And you can have them in your pantry and do this up in, you know, in just a jiffy when you don't have a lot of time to plan.
0: Right.
1: Whatever. So it's a quick way is using the canned ones.
0: We live in a microwave society. Everything's microwave these days.
1: Right. And let's see. What else? Let's put a little bit of the Bragg's aminos.
0: Oh, I love Bragg's aminos.
1: Yeah.
0: It's like a soy sauce, isn't it?
1: It is. It is. And it kind of gives it a bit of a meaty flavor.
0: Yes, it does. I always have that in my cabinet.
1: And then when you do tomatoes, often you need just a little bit of sweetener to cut the acidity of the tomato sauce. So you don't need a lot.
0: This?
1: So this is agave.
0: Oh, I have agave.
1: You can use honey.
0: Mm-hmm.
1: I think we have honey in our recipe.
0: Mm-hmm.
1: But it's just a small amount, but it just helps to cut that acidity of the tomatoes so that it's not unpleasant.
0: Right.
1: And some people can even give them a little bit of an issue.
0: Mm-hmm.
1: And let's take a look at those soy curls over
0: there.
1: You'll notice that they've really soaked up the water.
0: It has.
1: And now they're kind of plump and tender. And the soy curls reconstituted this way in chicken style seasoning is a great substitute for chicken chunks. So
0: like
1: any recipe that you would put chicken chunks into. Yeah, just use soy curls. They're a wonderful, wonderful substitute.
2: Yeah.
1: So you can use them in chicken enchiladas.
2: Yeah.
1: You can use them in stir fry.
2: Ooh.
1: You can just do it all kinds of ways.
0: Okay, so you add that to the
1: sauce. I am going to add this. And I'll kind of scoop them out. I'm not sure I'll need all the liquid, but often I'll end up using,
0: it
1: looks like it.
0: Liquid,
1: yeah.
0: I see. Very good.
1: And so that's also part of the salt and seasoning for your sauce.
0: Mm-hmm.
1: And just kind of let that simmer together.
0: Oh, yeah. That looks great.
1: Yeah.
0: Oh, my. I'm ready to eat some now.
1: That's right. And so we just let this simmer together a little bit.
0: Yeah.
1: And we'll take our chopped basil.
0: Uh-huh.
1: It's just a wonderful flavor.
0: Yes.
1: Good source of
0: basil's
1: chlorophyll.
0: Good for you, huh?
1: Oh, it is. And we'll just put this in right at the end. Isn't that beautiful?
0: Yes, yes. Love it. See? Nutritious and delicious.
1: It is. And so we've let that simmer just a little bit. And as soon as the pasta is soft, which I think it just about is, looks like it's done.
0: Okay.
1: Then I would rinse this in cold water, drain it, and then serve the sauce on top of it. So we're good.
0: We're good.
1: Yes, I think we're ready for our next recipe.
0: All right, let's go. Let's go to our next recipe.
1: Our next recipe is black bean tacos. You need 1 8-count package of organic corn tortillas, a 15-ounce can of black beans drained and rinsed, or 1.5 cups cooked, 1 cup of canned fire-roasted tomatoes, 1/2 teaspoon of ground cumin, 1/2 teaspoon of oregano, 1/4 teaspoon of granulated garlic, 1/2 teaspoon of sweet paprika, and salt to taste.
0: Tacos, not just tacos, bean tacos, and it's healthy, nutritious, and I was surprised to hear that you made these taco shells.
1: Yes, we're going to tell you how to do that simply and easily.
0: Yeah, without all the oil, huh?
1: That's right. Because tacos are actually, at their base, a very good food. You have a grain, you have a bean, you have vegetables. It's kind of a meal in and of itself. But what happens is that a lot of times our tacos are fried, deep fat fried. Whether you buy them, you make them yourself, they usually have a lot of oil in them. Mm-hmm. And as we were talking about it earlier, you want to eliminate as many free oils from your diet as you can so that you can enjoy a very low fat, whole food, plant-based diet to optimize your blood sugars. It'll help you with your insulin resistance. So we're going to show you a way to do tacos today that are delicious, but without any added fat.
0: Let's do it.
1: All righty. We're going to start with the filling, which is the beans.
0: The beans. Now, can you buy canned beans?
1: You can buy canned beans for sure because they're actually easy and fast.
0: Yeah. Okay.
1: And you can have them on hand. So it's I always have some canned beans on hand.
0: Yes, I do too.
1: That way, if I have company that drops in or something comes up, I'm in a big hurry, I can just grab a can of beans.
0: Yeah, yeah.
1: If you're trying to save money, cooking your own beans is going to be the most economical way to do it. But either one works.
0: Good to have that in our diet, isn't it?
1: Absolutely. We need beans, especially if we're trying to deal with blood sugars, single day.
0: Every day.
1: And in fact, many diabetics find that they thrive with beans at every meal. Every meal.
0: Okay, let's do it.
1: Breakfast, lunch, supper.
0: I love it.
1: So we're going to warm up these beans that are already cooked. So you can use beans that you have left over, beans that you cook your at home, or you can open a can. Whatever's going to be working for you to make it fast and easy.
0: Yes, yes.
1: So we're going to heat this with some other seasonings. We have some paprika.
0: Mm-hmm.
1: We are going to have some ground, I usually say cumin, some people say cumin, tomatoes, tomatoes.
0: Exactly.
1: C-U-M-I-N. It's a great herb that's found in a lot of Mexican cooking as well as a lot of Indian cooking. And so I like to mix the herbs in right at the beginning.
0: Ah, okay.
1: Let them roast just a tiny bit. And we're going to add our garlic.
0: Now, it's powdered garlic.
1: Yep, granulated, actually.
0: Granulated.
1: Yeah, because that kind of doesn't cake on you.
0: Yeah.
1: And then we will do a little bit of Italian seasoning.
0: Oh.
1: I like to just rub that between my hands to release the essential oils that give you all the great flavors. We're going to put in a little bit of salt. And we'll add the tomatoes here.
0: Mm-hmm. Canned tomatoes is fine.
1: Yeah, and the fire roasted give it a really nice flavor.
0: The fire roasted.
1: And if you don't find fire roasted, you can use plain canned diced tomatoes, no problem.
0: Okay.
1: But the fire roasted does give it a really nice flavor.
0: I didn't know that. Okay.
1: Yeah. And then you just might mash it a little bit.
0: Yeah.
1: You might want to leave some beans hold.
0: It looks like meat, like chopped meat, minced meat.
1: But black beans will work for this. You can also use pinto beans.
0: Okay.
1: So feel free to experiment.
0: Mm-hmm. Look at that.
1: And you just kind of heat everything together so it flavors the beans really nicely.
0: Very good.
1: I think that's probably enough mashing.
0: Mm-hmm.
1: I'll just set that aside.
0: Here we go.
1: Just going to kind of keep it moving. And you want the beans to be kind of thick so they don't run when you put them in the taco, right?
0: True. You don't want
1: it running. So I think this is actually going to be just about right. So I'm going to turn this down low just so it can simmer together a little bit.
0: Yes.
1: And then let's talk a little bit about our tacos.
0: Yeah, tell
1: us. Let's talk about tacos. Well, I want to share with you something I discovered. This was in the barbecue grilled section of a local department store. It's really very inexpensive, but it's where you'll find like all the accessories for grilling.
0: Okay.
1: And this one was a taco holder. And what I love about it is it's stainless steel.
0: Ah.
1: And these handles are silicone, so they're oven safe. So the whole thing can go into the oven.
0: And the dishwasher, it looks like.
1: That as well.
0: Yeah.
1: Yes. So what I did is I got organic corn tortillas. And I like using organic just because if they're not, it's usually a GMO corn used. And I try to avoid that as much as I can.
0: A little soft. I like that.
1: Yeah, just a little bit. And so they come flat, obviously. Okay. So this is how you can make the shell without having to use a whole bunch of oil.
0: Yes.
1: So I just laid them flat on the rack in a hot oven, 400 degree oven, and lay them flat for about 2 minutes. Okay. It's just long enough so that they heat through and you can fold them without them breaking.
0: Okay.
1: Because if you try to fold them cold, like out of the fridge or even room temperature, they'll just crack.
0: Yeah.
1: But after they've been heated, they become flexible.
0: Okay.
1: So once they're flexible, then I just set them into this little holder like this.
0: Nice.
1: Just kind of folded them down in there. And then put the whole holder in the oven at 400 degrees until they're crisp.
0: I love this.
1: And then they're crisp, like, as crispy as chips.
0: Kids would love this.
1: Absolutely. And then they're ready to fill.
0: Yeah.
1: So I'm going to go ahead and fill them. Let me just show you a little bit about how we would do that.
0: Yeah, let's see.
1: I like to take one, put some beans in it. So just kind of push that down into the taco.
0: I love how you don't have any oil or butter. I love that.
1: Yeah. And they're good fresh. Like if they've sat a little bit and maybe they feel like they're a little bit chewy, just pop them in a hot oven for just 30 seconds or 60 seconds just to crisp them up again because you want them crisp when you go to eat them.
0: True.
1: Otherwise, they're kind of hard to eat, right? We don't want to do that.
0: No.
1: So then we can put some greens in it. Shredded cabbage is quite traditional. So just thin shreds of cabbage, or we have a little bit of lettuce in here for color, so you can do some of both.
0: I've never seen cabbage.
1: Really?
0: That's different.
1: Yes. Many Mexicans put shredded cabbage in their tacos.
0: Shredded cabbage. Okay. Well, you live in California.
1: I do live in California.
0: Yeah, lots of Mexican restaurants there.
1: Yes. And so then we'll put in some diced tomatoes.
0: Oh, very
1: nice. And then we'll put a little bit of red onions. You see how you're getting all of these beautiful colors, all those phytochemicals that help you fight disease, maintain your immune system. And all of these toppings are very low calorie. So you don't have a lot of calories.
0: No.
1: You have the good protein source here in your beans.
0: Right.
1: And so a few of these tacos can make a great meal. And if you want a little bit of salsa on top, you can do that too. So
0: look at that.
1: There's a really nice taco, but we're going to actually do something even better.
0: We are
1: going to make some avocado cream to go on top of this.
0: All
1: that
0: right.
1: is just like the absolute greatest finish.
0: What a
1: So
0: topic.
1: For our next recipe, I'm
0: going
1: to show you how to do the avocado cream.
0: Let's go.
1: That's a half of a medium avocado peeled, half of a cup of plain, unsweetened, non-dairy yogurt, 1 cup of chopped cilantro, 1 tablespoon of lime juice. You can do a little more if you like it tartar, and 1/4 teaspoon of salt or to taste.
0: Now we're going to add the avocado topping.
1: Yes.
0: Now avocado is so nutritious. Lots of nutrients in avocado.
1: There are. And it's a great source of whole food fats.
0: Ah.
1: So when we do need some fat in our diet.
0: True.
1: So when we're getting rid of all of the refined oil additions, avocado is a great source of good fats for us. And they're really easy to use. You want to check them to make sure they're ripe.
0: Yes.
1: Before you eat them. They should have a little bit of a give.
0: Little, yeah.
1: About like a ripe peach, maybe. And then once they have that give, you can put them in the refrigerator, and they will stay at that stage for a week or two weeks is kind of pushing it. But just make sure they go into the cold when they're ripe. And that way they won't continue to ripen and get overripe and kind of start turning black inside and all of those nasty things.
0: Yeah, we don't want that.
1: So to get the seed out.
0: Yeah, what's the quickest way?
1: A really easy way is just take a sharp knife and hit the seed and twist.
0: Oh, I didn't know. How easy.
1: It is very easy. And then we're going to take the avocado, and we're going to put everything in the blender for the avocado cream. So I'm just going to scrape out the avocado into the blender.
0: Everything's plugged in?
1: Yep. And then we will. We're actually doing a double recipe, in case you hadn't noticed.
0: Yeah.
1: Because avocado cream is really popular everywhere I make it.
0: Yes.
1: And so I like to make a double batch. And it also will work better in your blender sometimes if you have a little more volume.
0: Okay.
1: So depending on your blender, you may find that it blends better if you do a double recipe versus just a single recipe.
0: Right. Now, you don't need dairy for this, which is wonderful to make this sauce.
1: That's right.
0: This topping, I should say.
1: And so we have avocado.
0: Yeah.
1: And then we have cilantro.
0: Mm, I love that.
1: Cilantro is something that people usually love or hate.
0: Yeah, I love it. It's true.
1: And it's true because it's actually, there's a flavor chemical in cilantro that only some people can taste.
0: Yeah.
1: And that's genetically determined. So some people have a special receptor, and when they eat cilantro, it tastes like soap. And so, yes, so they tend to not like the cilantro, even though I've known people like that have learned to like cilantro.
0: Yeah, yeah.
1: But cilantro is a wonderful green.
0: Yes, yes.
1: It can help to detoxify our bodies.
0: Really?
1: It can actually help to carry heavy metals out.
0: Okay.
1: So it's often part of a detox program, and it's anti-inflammatory.
0: Yeah.
1: So that's another really great reason to use lots of cilantro. And you can see it's going to kind of fill up our blender.
0: Yeah.
1: But we are going to put everything in. So we're going to put in our yogurt.
0: This is the non-dairy yogurt.
1: Yep, non-dairy.
0: I just saw those at the grocery store, and I bought some.
1: Did you?
0: Non-dairy at Walmart. They have them. I'm like, wow, I haven't seen this.
1: There are so many brands. And for this, because it's a savory recipe, you're just looking for something with
0: what
1: no vanilla flavor, no just vanilla, nothing. Just unsweetened, no flavor.
0: Okay.
1: I think this one might be a cashew one, which is pretty popular.
0: Mm.
1: But they make them now from oat milk, from soy milk, from almond milk.
0: Okay.
1: There goes the lime juice.
0: Yeah.
1: And then we're going to put some seasonings in.
0: All right.
1: So we got to put a little bit of salt.
0: Mm-hmm.
1: And that's really everything we had in our recipe. But there's a variation. You might make a note of this on your recipe if you'd like. You can put a little bit of garlic in it and just add to taste.
0: You could.
1: But you have a lot of onion in the tacos already, so you might not need And you might put just a little bit of cumin if you want. I'm just putting a little sprinkle in. It's not a lot. But you can do that to taste.
0: Right.
1: And then we are going to put it in the blender and blend it till it's completely creamy. Now, the cilantro might have little bits left, and that's okay, because sometimes they're kind of pretty. Mm-hmm. But we want it pretty smooth, so it's like very much like a sauce. So we're going to have a little noise now.
0: Okay, here we go. Okay.
1: I'm just going to scrape down the sides a little bit.
0: All righty.
1: So that we get everything mixed in.
0: So creamy.
1: Yeah.
0: I am going to try this definitely at home.
1: Well, it's definitely fast and easy. So let's try it one more time.
0: One more time. Here we go.
1: That's all it needed.
0: pretty. It looks like it'll make a nice dip for chips, too.
2: Oh, you can do all kinds of things with it.
0: It does. I'm like, oh, yeah. I can see this with a chip and dip.
1: And so you can see how pretty it is.
0: It's very pretty.
1: It's
0: yes.
1: bright green.
0: Yes.
1: The color is amazing. So that's what we can use as our topping onto our taco. So let me just show you one finished taco here.
0: Here we go.
1: So we'll pull over the one we did before.
0: Mm-hmm.
1: And then we'll just take a little bit of this cream and just put a dollop on
0: look
1: top.
0: At that.
1: And there
0: Beautiful.
1: You go.
0: Oh.
1: Ready for the one of the tastiest tacos ever.
0: Wow. Okay.
1: So there you go. Healthy, fat-free tacos.
0: Amen. Wonderful. So I'm going to try this.
1: Good.
0: Good. Absolutely.
1: Yep, tell me how you like it.
0: Okay.
1: Our next recipe
0: yes,
1: then
0: go ahead.
1: Is going to be almond rice casserole. Half a cup of raw garbanzos, then soak them for 8 hours or more.
0: Mm.
1: Half a cup of hot water. 1 cup of oat groats cooked, 3 tablespoons of vital gluten flour or 1/4 cup of ground flaxseed, 1 cup of brown rice cooked, 1 onion chopped, 1/2 cup of almonds chopped, 1/2 cup of chopped celery, 1/2 cup of raw sunflower seeds, 1 teaspoon of marjoram, 1 teaspoon of thyme, 1/2 teaspoon of salt or to taste, and then we will top it with 1 recipe of cashew white sauce, which will be our next recipe.
0: Now, Lucia, I'm learning so much of all these wonderful dishes, foods that we're making today. But you do offer a free gift for those viewers, don't you?
1: I do. And so I'm so glad that you're still with us because the free gift that I have for you today is a little tool. It's I call it a mini assessment.
0: Mm-hmm.
1: And here's why I think it's important for you to get your hands on it. This tool is a screening device to help you identify whether you're one of those people with diabetes or pre-diabetes and maybe don't know it yet.
0: Mm.
1: And by just scanning this QR code with your phone on the camera or by typing in tinyurl.com/Lucia's free gift, capital L, F, and G, tinyurl.com/Lucia's free gift will take you to the site where you can enter your name and your email address so I know where to send you this downloadable tool, which has a way for you to look at your lab work and your biometrics. That means
0: wow.
1: like your weight and your height, simple
0: that.
1: Things. And I have directions where you can get all of that data yourself. So
0: that's
1: even
0: a
1: the
0: great
1: lab work
0: free offer.
1: If your doctor hasn't done this lab work, which is very basic, simple lab work,
0: yes.
1: they haven't done it recently.
0: Right.
1: I even have instructions on how you can order it and get it yourself without having to wait for a doctor's appointment or for your doctor to order it.
0: Wow.
1: So everything that you need is there in the handout, and then there's like a little spreadsheet
0: right.
1: where you can enter your values for each item.
0: Okay.
1: And then score them according to how much of a risk
0: I
1: you have on it.
0: This.
1: Yeah.
0: Oh, I need to take it.
1: And the reason I think everybody should do it is that
0: yes.
1: statistically, 9 out of 10 pre-diabetics don't know they're pre-diabetic.
0: Oh.
1: And I think that's really serious.
0: That's 9 out of 10.
1: 9 out of 10. And if you're pre-diabetic, it means that your body's already being damaged by chronically high blood sugars.
0: Yeah.
1: And so even though you don't feel anything, you might not have any symptoms, you're already starting to increase your risk for a heart attack, starting to build up plaque, you're getting into metabolic syndrome, you might be experiencing more inflammation in your body, you're more at risk for developing high blood pressure, and as you continue with these kind of chronic blood sugars, we also find that increases your risk for developing Alzheimer's, which many experts are now calling diabetes type 3.
0: Wow.
1: Because it's insulin resistance in the brain.
0: Okay.
1: So that's why I just want to make sure and make this available to all of you that are watching.
0: Great.
1: Please go resource. Get this resource, download it, fill it out, and it's going to give you a lot of information. And as a follow-up, you will get some access to some videos where I explain to you what each of the numbers mean.
0: Oh, you do?
1: Yes. So I really think this will be something that would be greatly helpful for you. If you are over 45, mm-hmm. if you are of color, if you are a little bit overweight, yes. if you have a family history of diabetes, yeah. all of these are things yeah. that create risk factors for metabolic issues. So you really want to make sure you know what your status is, and that's why I want to offer that. So
0: okay.
1: just want to make sure you knew about that, that you could jump in and take advantage of that.
0: Thank you for mentioning that. And that offer is great. You don't want to miss that. So you download it, scan it, whatever you need to do, please get a hold of it. And Lucia, I love what you're doing. Now, today, right now, we're making this casserole.
1: That's right.
0: And what kind of casserole is it?
1: It's an almond rice casserole that actually has a lot of other things in it.
0: Yeah.
1: It has garbanzos. So as we talk about often, greens and beans are the core items
0: yes.
1: in a blood sugar optimization menu.
0: That's right.
1: So this has beans, it has rice, it has oat groats. Now, both the brown rice and the oat groats. It's brown rice, yes.
0: Now, what is oat groats?
1: Oat groats yeah. are whole oats. They're like oat berries. You know, we yeah. talk about wheat berries, the yeah. whole kernel. So this is oat groats, which are the cooked whole kernel oats.
0: Ooh.
1: The reason we're using intact oats instead of, for example, rolled oats or steel-cut oats is that for people that are struggling with blood sugar, the intact grain requires more chewing, and there's a lot more, there's more fiber in it, and it slows down the absorption of the carbohydrates in it. So you don't have as much of a spike when you eat grains that are in the intact grain form. Wow. Versus even being rolled or steel cut or, of course, turned into flour.
0: Now, where can you buy this?
1: You can get it a lot of places these days. It's pretty common. I find it in the discount bulk section of one of my local grocery stores.
0: Okay.
1: You can also, of course, order it online.
0: Mm-hmm.
1: Amazon does carry it. A lot of health food stores will have it. So,
0: and it's groats?
1: Groats, G-R-O-A-T-S.
0: Okay, well, let's try it. Let's do this.
1: All righty. So we're going to start by liquefying our garbanzo beans.
0: Yes.
1: These garbanzo beans are not cooked. They've only been soaked.
0: Oh.
1: But they were soaked for overnight or 8 hours or so. And now we need some hot water from over there. You can give me about a half a cup. Doesn't have to be anything exact, but about half a cup. Good.
0: How's that?
1: Perfect.
0: That's good.
1: I'm going to use hot water, which will help this to liquefy easier.
0: Mm-hmm.
1: Because they are still raw beans.
0: Right.
1: And then we are going to go ahead and liquefy that. I'm going to set a little cup on here just so we don't have any accidents.
0: No?
1: Oh, that might do real well as well. All right, let's try that.
0: There we go. Wow, well blended, isn't it?
1: Yes.
0: Okay.
1: So we want these to be blended till it's smooth.
0: Okay.
1: And so then we're going to start by putting that into our big mixing bowl. And these garbanzos are high in protein. They're an excellent bean.
0: Protein.
1: Oh, yes. Lots of protein in beans.
0: Garbanzo.
1: All your beans are really good protein sources, right? Lentils, chickpeas, peas, all of them. And the garbanzos, because of the protein content in this loaf, it's going to help the loaf to hold together. Just like eggs are a high protein food and they help to hold loaves together, this garbanzo replaces that function.
0: And this is gluten-free, isn't it?
1: It is.
0: Great.
1: Well, actually, it's gluten-free if you use the flaxseed option in my recipe. Because I have a binder can be either vital wheat gluten flour, or it can be flaxseed. So if you're gluten-free, I would go with the flaxseed.
0: Okay, the flaxseed.
1: Yes. And then we're going to go ahead and add all of our other ingredients. So we're going to add our onions.
0: That's a lot of onions.
1: Oh, that's what makes it good, though.
0: Yes, exactly.
1: And onions are in the allium family. They're really good for our health.
0: The allium.
1: The allium family are onions and garlics and leeks.
0: I see.
1: Shallots and scallions and all of those.
0: The Lord has given all of this from the earth.
1: Oh, it's amazing.
0: Yeah, for us to help us.
1: He knew exactly what we needed.
0: He knew.
1: And I think it really reflects that God of love who designed food to work with the bodies that he designed for us.
0: We're fearfully and wonderfully made, aren't
1: we? Absolutely. So then we're going to add our brown rice. So make sure it's some kind of brown rice. It could be basmati, it could be jasmine, or it could be just plain long grain brown rice. I prefer the long grain, but you could also even use a short grain in this particular recipe.
0: Yes.
1: So now we're going to add the oat groats, which were already cooked. If you've never cooked oat groats before, the ratio is 1 cup of groats to 4 cups of water. And then they take quite a while to cook. So I will put them in the oven, for example, tightly covered with tin foil, and cook them for 2 hours.
0: Wow.
1: You want them well cooked. It's important for grains to be thoroughly cooked.
0: And it's an oat?
1: And it's oats.
0: Yes.
1: So we're going to put that in here.
0: All this healthy stuff.
1: And we're going to add some almonds. Mm-hmm. That gives it a really nice crunch.
0: Yes.
1: And some celery.
0: That's crunchy too.
1: Yes, it is. And some sunflower seeds.
0: Look at that.
1: So just think of all the nutrition that's going into that. And then we've got some seasonings. So you will notice that we have some marjoram.
0: Okay.
1: So I like to crush that a little bit. And we also have thyme.
0: Oh, I love thyme.
1: Me too.
0: I put thyme in almost everything I make.
1: And then we'll put in some salt.
0: Flavor.
1: The rice was already cooked with salt, so you don't need a lot of
0: extra.
1: And then I chose to use the Vital Gluten flour, which also helps to hold the loaf together. One of the nice things about this loaf is it can be sliced after it's cooled, and then you can like reheat it and use it in sandwich fillings. You can use it with the gravy that we're going to do next, or you could even, you know, eat it with a tomato gravy. And I'm just going to stir this all together.
0: Oh, yeah. The aroma, once again, is amazing. But I like this because it's so good. It's good for you, and it's not junk.
1: That's
0: good
1: stuff. I need a little bit sturdier spoon for this job. There we go.
0: Yes. So you mix it well.
1: Mix it really thoroughly,
0: especially no
1: eggs.
0: I love it. Yeah.
1: The flax or the gluten flour plus the garbanzos. Will really make it hold together.
0: Now, flaxseed is good for the heart, isn't it?
1: It is. It's a great source of fiber as well.
0: And fiber.
1: So that helps to keep things moving in our bodies.
0: Yes, it does.
1: So we don't get a lot of toxins built up.
0: And the beans, too.
1: And combining the grain and the bean also provides a very high-quality protein.
0: Oh.
1: So it's just
0: protein
1: a really great
0: without the meat.
1: Dish. That's right.
0: Love it.
1: It helps to really balance out all those essential amino acids. You know, they used to say that you needed to eat like a grain and a legume in the same meal to get your complete protein.
0: Right.
1: Well, now they've actually realized that your body will store amino acids from one meal to the next. And if you get a legume and a grain sometime in this 24-hour period, you don't have to worry about the complementary aspects of
0: it. How are you doing? Okay.
1: No. So we're just going to pack it into a loaf pan. All now, I like to line the loaf pan. You can line it with parchment paper.
0: Oh, yeah, parchment.
1: This is tin foil. It's a nonstick tin foil. You can also do that.
0: Okay.
1: So it will unmold easily and not be stuck in there, and then it makes a really nice presentation the table.
0: I could double this recipe.
1: And make two loaves, right?
0: Two, yeah.
1: Yeah, put
0: big
1: one in the freezer.
0: Casserole dish, yeah, if I'm having company
1: there
0: over.
1: There you go. Absolutely.
0: I love to entertain, so this is perfect.
1: Too.
0: You too.
1: Yes. And this is also a recipe that will freeze
0: well. And it
1: freezes well.
0: I was going to ask
1: you. So you could
0: do
1: several at a time, batch cook.
0: Yes.
1: And then have one in the freezer for later.
0: Yes.
1: It makes a good potluck dish because it reheats well.
0: Oh, I'm going to try that for potluck.
1: Yeah.
0: You said that. Make a big one.
1: There you go.
0: And we have that gravy. Now the gravy just tops it off?
1: It does. You can serve it on the side or you can serve it on top, whatever you prefer, depending on the application. But I just do want to press it in really firmly.
0: Yeah. Now it will stick together. It will stay firm, huh?
1: It will
0: When
1: after it's baked,
0: After it's baked.
1: So now,
0: how long
1: to
0: do
1: take
0: you bake it?
1: Flat special. We're going to bake it for 350 degrees for 45 to 60 minutes.
0: Okay.
1: So it takes about an hour.
0: About an hour.
1: Mm-hmm. And I just want to make sure that it's well compacted.
0: Yes.
1: And then that makes it so it will hold together nicely when you want to serve it. So you can slice it. You could serve slices with gravy on each slice if you wanted. Or, you know, or you could put gravy over the whole loaf and put it on a nice platter. So, I think that does it for us.
0: Okay, wonderful.
1: And I think we're ready for that sauce.
0: Okay, let's look at the recipe for the sauce.
1: The cashew white sauce has 1 cup of raw cashew pieces, mm-hmm. 1 cup of hot water, 2 tablespoons of onion powder, 1/4 teaspoon of garlic powder, and 1.5 teaspoons of salt.
0: Okay, let's do it. Now, the cashew white sauce is going to go on top of the casserole. How does that work?
1: Yes, that's one of the ways you can use it. It's kind of an all-purpose white sauce.
0: Okay.
1: So you could use it for anything, like if you wanted to have creamed peas or creamed vegetable. You can just add whatever you want cream to it. If you want to make Alfredo sauce, you can just use that over
0: Alfredo.
1: Pasta.
0: Yes.
1: You want to make pasta primavera. It's a great sauce as the base for putting all the veggies in, like the broccoli and the carrots and peas.
0: I didn't know.
1: If you're making a pot pie, you can use that for the gravy that you pour over the potatoes.
0: Have you made a pot pie before?
1: Oh, yes. It's one of my kids' favorites.
0: Oh, I've never made that before.
1: Oh, you will have to come back and do that.
0: I know. A pot pie recipe. Do you have a cookbook?
1: I do. I have a couple, actually.
0: What?
1: Yes.
0: You do?
1: Yeah, they're on my website. So
0: okay.
1: If you go to my website on the contact roll that's coming, you'll see that theharvestcook.com. Oh. You have there's a whole collection of recipes there, and you can get access to my cookbooks. So.
0: Okay, and they is there a diabetic section, or is it just
1: that's a good question.
0: Recipes?
1: My Beyond the Mask, which is immune boosting recipes, is also the same recipes that I use for my diabetic clients. So that's a that's a really good one.
0: Okay, wonderful, and it's 2 of them.
1: Okay, yes. All right.
0: Let's
1: so this is a really simple,
0: it looks simple
1: gravy. Mm-hmm. We're going to use raw cashews. Make sure they're not roasted, because it won't work if they are.
0: Can you
1: use cashew pieces. Just make sure you wash your cashews whole, raw, halves, really well before you use them, because they tend to be kind of dirty.
0: Yep, I always do.
1: So I'm just going to put these in here.
0: Yes.
1: And then we're going to add 1 cup of hot water.
0: Here we go. Is that about half?
1: Yeah, about half of that.
0: Here we go.
1: All righty. And I like to use hot water because when I'm in a hurry, it means that it's going to cook up a lot faster and I'll be done with it quickly.
0: Yes, yes.
1: So we're going to blend this till it's completely smooth. You want no grittiness at all.
0: Okay.
1: All right. That looks good.
0: There it is.
1: Perfect.
0: Okay.
1: All right. So let's
0: creamy.
1: Take a look at it.
0: Ooh.
1: And if you're not sure, sometimes I'll just touch it.
0: Yeah, yeah.
1: And rub it to make sure that it's totally done. It looks pretty creamy to me.
0: Yeah, it does.
1: So what I'm going to do next is put in all my seasonings. Ooh. So we just have some onion powder.
0: Okay.
1: Pretty good amount of onion powder. A little bit of garlic.
0: Yeah.
1: And then we have some salt.
0: Can you use sea salt?
1: Yes,
0: or
1: any kind of salt.
0: Okay.
1: Himalayan salt, Celtic salt, mineral-rich salts are all great. And then we're going to add to this a little bit more water, because now that the cashews are smooth, we can add more water. If you put all the water in at the beginning, the cashews will not grind as smooth.
0: Oh.
1: So you like to want to start when you want a very smooth product, equal amounts of cashews and water.
0: Ah.
1: And so usually that's like 3/4 of a cup of cashews, 3/4 of a cup of water, or more.
0: Okay.
1: So let's go ahead and get a little bit more water.
0: Here we go.
1: That pitcher. Let me see.
0: There you go.
1: Got here.
0: Hope it's not too hot.
1: I got it.
0: Okay.
1: And we're going to add 2.5 more cups of water.
0: Okay.
1: If you have a very powerful blender, something like a Vitamix, you can actually blend it on high speed until it cooks. And you can cook it right in the blender.
0: Oh.
1: But if not, you'll want to cook it in a pan. So I'm actually going to get this pan heating.
0: Okay.
1: And we're going to thicken it on the stove. So that was 2 cups, and here's another half a cup.
0: And half a cup.
1: Mm-hmm.
0: There we go.
1: And then we'll just blend this enough to mix it.
0: Okay.
1: Okay, not very long.
0: Right. Put it all the way down.
1: Yeah.
0: Nice and firm, yes.
1: Low. Okay, now we're going to pour it in the pan.
0: All right. Take this top off.
1: Thank you. All right, and then over here, the pan is warm, and I'm just going to cook it until it starts to bubble.
0: Mm-hmm.
1: So it doesn't take very long, especially because we used really hot water.
0: Mm-hmm. Whoa, look at that. It looks so creamy and nice.
1: But you want to stir it continuously while you're doing this so it doesn't start sticking to the bottom.
0: Yeah. Okay. And I like that. It's like Alfredo sauce.
1: Yeah, it'll be just like a nice, thick, rich, creamy sauce.
0: Yes.
1: So it's very multi-purpose. You can use it for many different dishes.
0: I'm getting some great potluck recipes, too. We have lunch every Sabbath at our church.
1: Nice.
0: Every Sabbath we have lunch. Because we always have visitors, you know, being here at 3 ABN, we always have visitors coming in.
1: Right.
0: So we always have lunch for you. So if you want to come visit, we'll feed you.
1: And so you can see that it's thickening up really nicely.
0: Uh-huh.
1: It's nice gravy consistency.
0: Uh-huh. Yeah.
1: And you might let it boil for maybe a minute or so, and it's done. So we're good with this.
0: That is so simple and so easy. Even you could make it. If I could make it, you could make, anyone could make it. And you said it just pours over your pasta, and you don't have all that junk that's in the sauce. So this is good for you, nutritious. So right now we're going to take a break and we'll be right back.
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5: Hello friends, Pastor James Rafferty here. 3ABN Bible Study Guides are here, hot off the press. They are powerful, they're practical, they're saturated with the Word of God. You are going to love these Bible studies because they communicate truth in a straightforward and convincing way. The Scriptures are rich, and each study ends with a practical outline of what this means for your lives today. They also have a set of summary points. Each lesson has a set of summary points that directs you to the gospel of Jesus Christ and God's great love for each one. These new Bible study guides are not intended to replace any of the great ministry tools you already use. They're just another way to share Bible truth with people who need to hear it. Not only that, you

0: blessed. Even if you don't know how to cook, you can learn to cook just by sharing some of her wonderful recipes. Now, Lucia.
1: Yes.
0: You have an offer, don't you? A free offer for those who are watching.
1: Yes. If you just tuned in and you missed our earlier announcement, I have something free for you, and that is a tool that can help you identify if you're one of the 9 out of 10 pre-diabetics that don't know it yet.
0: Yes.
1: Because everything we've been talking about today is diabetes-defying menu. We're looking at protein dishes today because that's such an important part of our meal.
0: Yes, it is.
1: And we also wanted to talk just a little bit as we close here about how you can use these protein dishes in your menu.
0: Mm.
1: So these protein dishes make a good main dish, and I suggest that you make a great big salad of fresh things.
0: Oh, yeah.
1: Dark green, leafy lettuces, those sorts of things, and add some tomatoes, some olives, maybe a few nuts and seeds, all kinds of greens, shredded cabbage. Make a very big salad. Start your meal with that, and then fill it out with one of these protein dishes that has beans as one of its centerpieces.
0: Mm-hmm.
1: And that can create a very nice balanced meal for you. You doesn't have to be fancy. You don't need 10 different items.
0: Right.
1: But a simple menu that features beans and greens high on the menu, the other things is kind of more side dishes, then you're really going to do great.
0: So. Okay. Now, what did we make today?
1: Well, what we made today was tomato basil soy curls over legume pasta. Then we made black bean tacos and topped them with avocado cream.
0: Yum.
1: We made an almond rice casserole along with the cashew white sauce, which works as a gravy and is also a multi-purpose sauce. But you know, if you just tuned in, there's something else I want you to know about. And that gift, I want to make sure that you get the link for it. So make sure that you have a chance to get a pen and paper, so you maybe write that down so you don't miss it.
0: Mm-hmm.
1: That URL code that will help you find that free gift is tinyurl.com/Lucia's free gift. tinyurl.com/Lucia's free gift. Capitalize the L, the F, and the G. Or point your camera at the QR code and you'll be good. So look forward to hearing from you.
0: Yeah, wonderful. Lucia, thank you for sharing with us. And my quick question is, diabetes can be reversed, can't it?
1: For many cases,
0: many
1: it
0: cases.
1: Can. Yes, I'd love to talk to you if that's something you're interested in. But
0: okay.
1: I want you to know that health is wealth, and it comes by choice, not by chance.
0: God bless you.

0: Hello, I'm J.D. Quinn, and we have a very special group of people who provide a tremendous service for this ministry. I'm speaking of our 3ABN prayer warriors who've made a commitment to pray for those who call in with specific and urgent prayer requests. 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May God richly, richly bless you.
1: Behold, I stand at the door and knock. 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

0: opens the door, I will come in to him and dine with him, and he with me.
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2: 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And now, here is Pastor John Lomacang with today's message.
3: I know you have your Bibles. I want to have you turn to Matthew 13. That's where the message is going to be coming from. That's the foundation of the message. But I'm going to begin with the scripture reading. You know, this is the time of year that I like to drive around farming communities. It's just beautiful. Have any of you noticed the green fields? Have you noticed that? The green fields, when you go down Highway 64 and you cut across to Highway 55, it looks like heaven just took out a can of green spray paint and just lavishly painted the fields. Flowers of varying kinds are just budding. They get so excited when God turns the sun on and warms up the earth. And when the rain comes, if you can envision, they open their botanical mouths and just drink in the refreshing dew that transfers them from just a small fledgling plant to a budding harvest. How beautiful it is. I cannot help but imagine that God is doing the same for us. The day is going to come when a command is going to be given. And then and only then would we be able to deeply appreciate that the Lord believed through the work of the indwelling Christ that one day we can all be like him. You find these words in Revelation chapter 14, and we're going to look together at verse 15. Then we're going to go over to Matthew to walk through this wonderful sermon together. Wonderful because of it coming from God's word. And another angel came out of the temple, crying with a loud voice to him who sat on the cloud, "Thrust in your sickle and reap, for the time has come for you to reap, for the harvest of the earth is ripe." When Angie and I lived in Northern California, Angie worked in Napa Valley. And it was such a joy. We had a little travel trailer, about a 19-foot one. Sometimes we'd take it out on the weekends to the Napa Valley after church. We'd take our bicycles and our helmets, and we would just pedal through the vineyards and just stop along the way and look at those grapes, those tender grapes being nurtured in the vineyard, the automatic sprinkler systems, and how beautifully the rows were lined up. And when you look from the hillside, it just looked like such a work of art. And we think to ourselves that although the farmers lined up the rows so symmetrically straight, their work would be in vain without the participation of God's handiwork. And I think today, as we look around the world, there are millions of Christians in the world today. And the greatest urgency is to recognize that there is a harvest coming. A day when the command is going to be given, thrust in your sickle and reap. And whatever we have become will be in that harvest. There are going to be two, those that are gathered into God's kingdom and those that are gathered and bound in bundles to be destroyed. As the Lord had put this message on my heart, I thought to myself, with the probationary time we all have, it just doesn't make sense to be in a bundle to be burned when we could be in the kingdom of God. It doesn't make sense to hold on to anything of this world that could rob us of the greatest joy and blessing that is now being prepared for those who trust God to get them ready for that grand harvest. I want to be a fat grape when Jesus comes, just full of the presence of Almighty God. Jesus just brimming over Because throughout the ceaseless ages of eternity, somebody's going to get a taste that my life is the way it is because Jesus can finish what he started. Amen. The harvest is coming. I read a story about a man by the name of Howard Graham Buffett. He is the son of Warren Buffett, whose estimated worth is $112 billion. Just wrap your head around that on the weekend. Outside of his great wealth, that is, Warren Buffett and one of his sons, Howard Graham Buffett, he grew up as a farmer in Takema, Nebraska. Now, you know Nebraska is farmland. Nebraska, far and wide, you can see cows and fields. Today, Howard Graham lives in Decatur, Illinois, on his 1,500-acre land, and he says he takes pleasure in looking out, especially during the time when the fields are getting ready for harvest. He talks about how sometimes debilitating and depressing the winter is because the fields are barren and dry and there's nothing delightful to look at, but how he loves to see the field being ripened for the harvest. And he said something that I thought would be useful for the message today. It actually reveals the mercy and the patience of God. He said this. He says, each of us has about 40 chances to accomplish our goals in life. I learned this first through agriculture, because all farmers can expect to have about 40 growing seasons, giving them just 40 chances to improve on every harvest. Think about that. If you live 40 years and have 40 crops and they're good, you say, we've had a really good life. And you look at the seasons, you look at the rains, you become almost, as it were, a specialist in understanding the times of the year and what that weather pattern means. You understand the window, when to plant and when it's too late to plant. And when you have missed the window, you understand it's just not going to be that great of a harvest. You become a scientist almost in the art of agriculture. And when he said that we each have about 40 chances to improve on every harvest, I cannot help but to think that God has given me more than 40 chances to improve so that when the harvest comes, I will have no excuse. I cannot say that there was a season that I just didn't have enough time to nurture what God has planted in my life, to water it, to pull out the weeds that may try to choke its maturity. And every day that you breathe, every opportunity you get to wake up in the morning is another chance to improve on the coming harvest. For the fact of the matter is, we can tell by global signs that the return of Jesus is not far distant. Matter of fact, his disciples asked in Matthew 24, verse 3, these words. They said, tell us, when shall these things be? And not only the end of the world, but the harvest. He says, tell us, when shall these things be? And what shall be the sign of thy coming and the end of the world? The Apostle Paul reminds us, as followers of Christ, there's no need to ask for information. We've got all the information we need in God's Word. If anybody needs to be well informed, it is those of us claiming to be followers of Christ. That's why the Apostle Paul says in 1 Thessalonians 5, verses 1 and 2, he says, but concerning the times and seasons, brethren, remember, don't ignore the alert that the signs of the seasons bring to us. But concerning the times and the seasons, brethren, you have no need, he said, that I should write to you. For you yourselves know, what is the next word? Perfectly. You've got the information. You know that the day of the Lord will so come as a thief in the night. It's going to come as a thief in the night on those in the world. It is not going to come as a thief in the night on those of us that are in the Lord. Because he continues by saying, we are not children of the night, but of the day. We don't walk in darkness, we walk in light. And there is no reason, I say this again, you'll hear that word a number of times, there is no reason why the people of God should miss out on the grandest gathering event of the ages, the reaping, the gathering into the kingdom of God. What a day of rejoicing that's going to be. But for those that miss it, it's going to be a debilitating reality. It is at that moment that they're going to realize that they've given up everything for nothing, Because there'll be nothing left. The earth and all of its works will be nothing but ashes under the soles of our feet. There'll be no mansions, no clubs, no partying, no rising and falling stock market. There'll be no yachts still casting out to sea. There'll be no lavish lifestyles. The rich and famous will be ashes. Anyone who does not prepare for the coming of the Lord will have a harvest of regret. And when we look at the world today, the times and seasons are so obvious to us that there is a danger that we can take the signs for granted. So let me briefly remind you of what you might know that is happening in the news. We can get excited about a stable stock market, but make no mistake about it, we live in an unstable world. When the disciples asked Jesus, he said these words to them in Matthew 24, verses 4 to 7. Look at it with me. Let's remind ourselves. The first thing he said was, take heed that no man does what? Deceives you. We are living in an age of deception. Deception of every kind. Religious deception, moral deception, political deception. Deception of every varying degree. Take heed that no one deceives you. And then he talks about spiritual deception. For many will come in my name saying, I am the Christ, and will deceive many. And you will hear of wars and rumors of wars. Do we hear of wars and rumors of wars? Yes. But he says, when you hear about it, see that you are not troubled. For all these things must come to pass, but the end is not yet. For nation will rise against nation, and kingdom against kingdom. Is it happening today? And there will be famines, pestilences. That's what COVID is. And earthquakes in various places, showing up in places that are not known for earthquakes. My brothers and sisters, those of you listening, we are living in what I call God's probationary time. The probationary time that God has granted to us is the time between the planting and the harvesting, the planting of the seeds and the harvesting of the crops. It is also a time allotted by God so that we can grow into the fullness of Christ. Because when the harvest comes, it is the intention of Christ that we shall be like him. We will see him as he is. For we shall be like him. I am looking forward to the day when I can fully be like Jesus. When his character has been fully reproduced in my life. There's no need to be discouraged. The greatest harvest to ever be accomplished is just before us. And make no mistake about it. What we will be, we are now becoming. As is the case, Jeff knows this well, and Jeff, excuse me for referring to you again, but I know you're a farmer. Jeff knows that if he plants broccoli, that while the broccoli is growing, it's not going to say, I want to be an orange instead. It's impossible. It is going to be what that seed has ordained and predetermined it to be. We cannot, along the way, live a life for the world and at the crisis moment say, but I want to be a Christian. If we wait to the last moments of the time of preparation, we will be caught in a moment where we are unprepared and the opportunity for development of Christian character will have passed us by. Now let's take an excursion together. One of the most revealing lessons of the harvest, Jesus teaches. Matthew 13, beginning with verse 24 to verse 30. Another parable he put forth to them, saying, the kingdom of heaven is like a man who sowed what kind of seed? Good seed in his field. While men slept, his enemy came and sowed what? Tares among the wheat and went his way. But when the grain had sprouted and produced a crop, then the tares also appeared. So the servant of the owner came and said to him, Sir, did you not sow good seed in your field? How then does it have tares? He said to them, An enemy has done this. The servants said to him, Do you want us then to go and gather them up? But he said, No, lest while you gather up the tares, you also uproot the wheat with them. Let both grow together until the harvest. And at the time of the harvest, I will say to the reapers, first gather together the tears and bind them in bundles to burn them, but gather the wheat into my barn. What a parable. There are seven components in this parable. We'll walk through them together. The first thing we find in this parable is, let's say it together, the sower. We're going to get the definition of that in a moment. Those of you that are experienced, you know exactly what that means. Secondly, we have the image of the good seed. That's what the parable says. Thirdly, we have what? The field of operation. What is it called? The field. The farmer calls it the field. Those who plant the seed, they don't plant it on the sidewalk or in the backyard unless the backyard is a field. Then we have the fourth thing. What do we have? The enemy, the nemesis. The nemesis, he's also there, doing his work while the good seed are planted. Then we have the tares. And then we have the event we're all looking for, which is what? The harvest. And finally, we have in the picture, what is it? Together, say it. The reapers. These seven components are so significant in the developing of the harvest. You see, what the Lord intends is not what the enemy intends. What the enemy intends is not what the Lord intends. So now let's go ahead and break down the meaning of this parable. If you want to follow in your Bibles, let's begin in verses 37 to verses 43 in Matthew chapter 13. This is going to be profound today. He answered and said to them, "He who sows the good seed is together, the Son of Man. The field is the world. The good seeds are the sons of the kingdom, but the tares are the sons of the wicked one. The enemy who sowed them is the devil. The harvest is what? The end of the age. And the reapers are the angels. Therefore, as the tares are gathered and burned in the fire, so it will be at the end of this age. The Son of Man will send his angels, and they will gather out of his kingdom all things that offend, and those who practice lawlessness." Why? Because they won't be in the kingdom. "And will cast them into the furnace of fire. There will be wailing and gnashing of teeth. Then the righteous will shine forth as the sun in the kingdom of their Father." This is a, are you listening, statement. "He who has ears to hear," say it with me, "let him hear." That statement really was driven home to me. I've got ears to hear, but I need spiritual ears to hear. Let's now break down the definition. Let's look at that. The definition of the sower, say it together, who is the sower? Son of Man. There's a reason for this reiteration. Secondly, the good seed are the sons of the kingdom. Thirdly, the field is the world. Fourthly, the enemy is the devil, the nemesis. Number five, the tares are the sons of the wicked one. And I want you to notice before we go any further, they're both in the same field. Number six, the harvest is the end of the world, and the reapers are the angels. I want to make a profound statement that will get Jesus off the hook right away. Because if you read this parable, I'm going to give you some insights to this. It appears as though, from all evidences, that the person seeing the farmer out there throwing his seed, he doesn't see the enemy working, he just sees the farmer. Because the enemy does his work at night. He doesn't do it by the side of the farmer sowing good seed. He waits till the farmer is not active, and he comes and he does his work by night. But Jesus does not sow bad seed. Luke tells us in Luke 8 verse 11, the seed is the what? The word of God. So the seed that produces the seeds of the children of the kingdom, God's word is the food that when we ingest Paul says in the book of Ephesians, it effectively works in those who believe it. What am I saying? We cannot grow as Christians getting ready for the harvest if we are not eating and digesting and imbibing and studying God's Word. It is impossible. God's Word is not a book just intended to intellectually stimulate us and give us information about the accuracy of Bible prophecy and all the forebodings of the end of the world, but it is, its greatest intent is, as was the case in the wilderness journey, the Lord fed the children of Israel with manna every day. But as was the case then, so is the case today. They didn't want the manna. They wanted a diet that pleased their appetite. And sadly enough today, while the Word of God is easy to access, you can find the Bible in any store, practically. 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You can have a digital version. You can have it in Braille, or you can have it made so that people with eyes can see it. There is no scarcity of the Word of God. So what's the issue? Today, I'm laying some foundation very methodically, because there are some quotations today, and I must apologize ahead of time. I don't usually do this, but as I was studying for the sermon, the Lord has revealed to me such depth of the resources in the inspired writings of God's messenger. And I'm going to share many of them with you today, because I said to my wife as I was putting the sermon together, I said, honey, I have a problem. My problem is, what do I include and what do I leave out? Matter of fact, there's so much material just about the topic of the harvest that I could do an entire 6-part series on just the harvest and still not exhaust it. So I've taken the time to be as methodical, and I'm going to leave out all the anecdotal stories so I can get to the meat of the message. I've taken the time so that we can know that what the Lord intends, His dream for His children, He has provided everything we need so that one day, as corrupt as we are, we can be incorruptible and immortal throughout eternity. He believes by the work He has accomplished that one day the angels will see us coming in heaven and say, now I know Bob is safe, because you finished the work you started. We are not going to enter the kingdom and be a risk in eternity. We are going to enter the kingdom fully clothed in the completed righteousness of Jesus. There will by no means, Revelation 22, there will by no means enter into it anything that defileth. But what is the time of probation all about? This is the time to weed out of our lives anything that may hinder our spiritual growth in preparation for the harvest. So when we come to the Lord, Bible study is what I call the simplest regiment, but the most profound regiment in getting us ready for the coming of the Lord. And when you study the Bible, you know one day we're going to be incorruptible, but you can't be incorruptible if you put corruptible things where the incorruptible should be. The incorruptible Word of God is a part of the preparation for those of us who will be incorruptible. Look at how Peter says it. What is the Word of God referred to as by the Apostle Peter? He says in 1 Peter 1 and verse 23, having been born again, not of corruptible seed, but incorruptible through the Word of God, which lives and abides forever. So when God's Word is sown in our lives, it will affect in us a righteousness of character that we do not naturally possess. Can I ask you a question? Do you sense your life changing? And I pray that it's changing for the better. Your life will not change for the worse if what you're putting in it on a constant, continuous basis is the Word of God. Your life will never be worse in studying God's Word. One of the reasons why the enemy does all he can to prevent us from digesting God's Word is he knows that you cannot be corruptible if you're feeding on that which does not corrupt. Did you get that? So he gives us a corrupt menu to harmonize with our corrupt nature, to keep us from being incorruptible. So you see, let me go ahead and dispel a theory here. We believe that we will put on incorruption, and will we? But the Lord is not saying to us, you have to wait till then to be incorruptible. He is saying, by imbibing my word today, which is incorruptible, you can live a life now where sin has no impact on you at all. Don't have to wait till that day. That's why it's sometimes depressing when people say to me, you know, we're going to always sin until Jesus comes. What about deliverance from the power of sin? Deliverance from the penalty is justification. Sanctification is the deliverance from the power of sin. That's a day by day. One day we're going to be delivered from the presence of sin. But we don't have to believe that because sin is present that we've got to imbibe in it. That's what the power of sanctification is all about. And you cannot be sanctified without the word of God. Sanctify them by my truth. Thy word is truth. And when you read God's word, please don't miss the capabilities that are stored in God's word. This book is more powerful than a nuclear plant, because a nuclear plant cannot produce a righteous person. It could incinerate you, but it cannot produce a righteous life. Look what the Bible says about the capability of God's word. Matthew 13, 23. But he who received, he who did what? Received seed. You can't just read it. You got to receive it. He who received seed on what kind of ground? The good ground. That means a heart that's softened to let the Lord have his way. Is he who hears the word and what else? Understands it and what else? Who indeed bears fruit and produces some a hundredfold, some 60, and some 30. Now, why would the devil stand idly by and let you become like Jesus? He's got imps that work for him. They don't take vacations. Does anybody know that for a fact? They know your address. They got your cell number. They know your internet address. They know what you like and what you don't like. They understand your appetite. They know exactly what thrills your fancy. They have an agenda for you waiting after the Sabbath. There's some demons outside standing by your car, Ramona. Can't wait till she leaves church. I don't want to go in there because I don't want to hear the Bible. Have you experienced that battle? Have you felt the ire of the anger of the enemy? Sometimes it happens in your family. Sometimes it happens at your job. Sometimes even a pastor might lose his mind every now and then, like I did not too long ago. Servant of the Lord must not quarrel. I found myself in a quarrel. Shame on me. But thank God he forgave me, and so did the person I quarreled with. You see, you got to understand, we've got to be awake. Because the enemy is not going to stand idly by. The devil knows and he understands that if he allows God's word to be sown in us, we will produce harvests or produce fruit that might look like Jesus. And I cannot have people in the world letting other folk in the world know that Jesus is real. Jesus does not reveal himself to us. He reveals himself through us. He will not reveal himself through us if we don't have the fruit that resemble him. And what are those fruit? Here they are. Galatians 5 verse 22 and 23. Can we read that together? But the fruit of the Spirit is what? Love, joy, peace, long-suffering. What else? Kindness, goodness, faithfulness, gentleness, self-control. And I love the way it ends. Against such there is what? No law. Excuse me for being repetitious. You will never go to jail and serve a life sentence for being too peaceful. And what are you accusing Robbie D of? She is just too loving. We got to lock her up. I don't like those Adventists. They're just too kind. Somebody ought to get rid of them. And you might think that's cynical, but that's what the devil is saying. That's what he's saying. I cannot have that church filled with loving, kind, gentle, patient folk. They might believe that Jesus is real. So I got to have them argue with each other, fight with each other, talk about each other, backbite each other, gossip about each other, amplify the other person's sin. That's the plan. Let them go to church. We need them in the church because we need them to tear each other down in that church so nobody wants to go to that church. Yeah. Let them go to church. Return their tithe, sing songs, but we know who they really are. So to prevent the fruits of righteousness, Satan does some sowing of his own. And I want you to understand, I'm going to read a passage, what he's doing and when he's doing it. Look at Matthew 13, verse 25. But while men, say it with me, slept, his enemy came and sowed tares among the wheat and went his way. Can the enemy sow seeds while you are awake? No. You got to be spiritually asleep. What does spiritually asleep really translate into? I don't even have an appetite for spiritual things. Church, I go on my own schedule. I don't really have to study my Sabbath school lesson. That's optional. Why do I have to witness? Let Don and Janelle do that. Evangelism, that's the pastor's job. It's not mine. You know, he's going to get excited about prayer meeting and tell us about that on Sabbath, but that's just him. The enemy said, let him blow off steam. You continue with what you're doing. He's just tripping, sleeping. You think that God calls pastors, we are not perfect. We are still growing just like you. But I gotta say to you as fellow laborers, if you think that salvation is something that the enemy enjoys, you are sleeping. If you think that we could live the way we live on a crooked river and just get ready for the coming of the Lord when the world starts falling apart, it's the greatest lie the enemy would ever tell you. If we are not day by day preparing our lives for the coming of the Lord, we are sleeping. And the enemy is saying, I love this. Let's go to that house. They all sleep. They don't think that you should go to church more than one day of the week. After all, I mean, they've been doing that for 35, 40 years. Why change my habits now? That's why I like Oswald Chambers. He says, Christians should have a habit of having no habits. Christians should not even have habits. We sometimes worship our habits. Don't call me at 3 o'clock. That's when I study my Bible. So somebody's in Christ, it's at 3 o'clock, but they can't rely on you because you have a habit of studying your Bible at 3. How dare you interrupt me with your need while I'm studying my Bible? This is my habit. Don't get into the danger of worshiping your habits, even if they're religious. Because the Lord comes at an hour that you do not think and say, I need you now. Put your Bible down. There's a neighbor that has a need. When the Apostle Paul grew out of his life of rebellion, he understood what it meant to be asleep. Very educated, Pharisee of Pharisees, Jew of the Jews, Roman of the Romans. He had it all. And he had to be awakened by God. That's why he says to us today in 1 Thessalonians 5:6, therefore, let us not sleep as others do. But let us, what are the two things, my brothers? My sisters? Watch and be what? Sober. Look at this. Watch and be sober. Here's how you do it. This is the spiritual posture. I'm sleeping with my right eye. I'm awake with my left. That's not what he means. He means you have on the whole armor of God. You have on the breastplate of righteousness. You got the shield of faith. You have the helmet of salvation. You have so worked with the sword of the Spirit that you can cut error on its way to you. And after all that, you know you still have to stand and you better pray without ceasing. He doesn't like soldiers of the cross. He likes church members. Because you are a member. You know, you're a member. You're not a disciple yet. You're a member. You hang out here. He's afraid of soldiers. Those that know we're in a battle. He likes members. Because they set their own conditions. But disciples deny themselves, take up their cross and follow Jesus. Soldiers are in the watchtower looking for the enemy, blowing the trumpet when they see him coming. My brethren, don't settle for membership. Go to fellowship and discipleship. and become a soldier of the cross. This quotation in Christ Object Lessons is a chilling one, but it brings into sharp focus what happens, why the harvest is so significant. It takes us down a historical road. Listen to this. Christ Object Lesson, page 71, paragraph 1. In the East, men sometimes took revenge upon an enemy by strewing his newly sown field with the seeds of some noxious weed that, while growing closely resembling wheat, springing up with the wheat, injured the crop and brought trouble and loss to the owner of the field. They're growing together. They look like wheat, but they're so close to them. They're growing with them. So it is from enmity to Christ that Satan scatters his evil seed among the good grain of the kingdom. The fruit of his sowing, he attributes to the Son of God. He said, "They're in your church. I don't have anything to do with that." By bringing into the church those who bear Christ's name while they deny his character, the wicked one causes that God shall be dishonored, the work of salvation misrepresented, and souls imperiled. Tares closely resemble wheat, but their purposes are opposite. They are not there to help you grow. They are there to prevent you from growing. Some very significant observations. What does this all mean? The germination of the seed represents the beginning of your Christian journey, your Christian life. It's when the Lord brings you out, you're born again, you're new, you're reading the Word of God, the seed is being planted. That's the beginning of the spiritual life. But the development of the seed represents the development of the Christian character. You see, either a plant is growing or it's what? Dying. It doesn't get to a certain place and stay there. If it gets to a certain place and stay there, it's dead. Somebody once talked about the vicious nature of why, and this is sad. I mean, I love roses, but somebody once said, it's such a terrible thing. We cut these roses and we give them to somebody, and they're beautiful for a few days because we have severed them from their life source, and they can't maintain that beauty for long. The devil wants to sever us from our life source so that we'll look beautiful for a certain period of time, but disconnected from our life source, we will wither and die. Growth is silent, imperceptible, and constant. Christian growth is not coincidental, it is intentional. We've got to be disciplined so that we can know that we are getting ready for the coming of Jesus. What are your plans for spiritual growth? Do you plan your spiritual growth like you plan your vacation? Or you plan the clothes you wear? Or you plan the store you go to? Do you plan your spiritual growth like anything else in your life that has to be structured? Or is it something that happens coincidentally? We cannot grow without the study of God's Word. That's why He gave it to us. Notice, the Apostle Peter knew it. In 1 Peter 2 and verse 2, he says, "As newborn babes, desire the what kind of milk? Pure milk of the Word, that you may do what? Grow thereby." So can God's Word cause us to grow spiritually? Oh, yeah. Oh, yeah. You got to study it. I told you about my wife and I, we're going through our Bible together. And there are some days, to be very candid with you, there are some days that the world is so in our face that we miss our Bible study for 2 or 3 days. And believe me, we feel it when they get on each other's nerves. I'm being real to you. We're not some finalized process. We're in the process. But then we quiet down for a while, and then we start talking until we get nice to each other again. And then we say, "Let's read our Bible." It happened yesterday. I'm not preaching theory. I'm preaching what I know. This is real life. Got skin on. We got skin. 40 years? You think you've been nice to each other for 40 years? Nah, brother. The old people ought to say amen. Amen. Watch out, Jeff, if you don't say it too loud. It's a process, but you got to be intentional. You cannot exclude God's Word. And even when you mess up, What I love about God is He knows that we are not there yet. Does He know it? He knows that we are not there yet. Some of us are farther from the finish line than we ought to be because we keep getting off the track. But for those of us that are struggling in the journey, God said, I got provision for that. Here it is. 2 Peter 3, verse 18. This is why we do this. But grow in the grace. And what else? Knowledge of our Lord and Savior, Jesus Christ. To Him be the glory both now and forever. Amen. We need grace to grow. I know I need it. We need grace. Because sometimes we are reminded that some of me is still left in me. Right? Thank you, Jesus. What I'm talking about today is when you don't get real, don't think that the devil ain't going to get real. He's going to stay real all the time. He is real all the time. He's real about our destruction. So we've got to get real about our salvation. You want to hear purposeful growth? The Apostle Paul talked about purposeful growth. You know, when he came to the end of his life, he says, I have finished my course. He said what? I finished my course. I kept the faith. I fought a good fight. He did all that. He knew that it's a fight on a day-by-day basis. But look at what he said about his continuous, his purposeful growth. He said this in Philippians 3 and verse 12. Not that I have already attained or am already perfected, but I do what? Are you pressing? If you're not pressing on, you're pressing off. Press on. Don't press off. What is he pressing? Look at the next verse, verse 14. I press toward the what? Goal for the prize of the upward call of God in Christ Jesus. You've got to know that God has a goal for every one of us. He has a goal for every one of us. Isn't that nice? He's got a goal for every one of us. I don't want to call names because we're all in God's goal. He wants us. The devil doesn't like us. Don't fool yourself into thinking that by ignoring Jesus, there's some kind of better option in the second garage. No. There is life and there is death. There is eternity gained, eternity lost. There is the joy of heaven, the agony of hell. There is life everlasting and agony that will one day just fade away and take you with it. But before we came to Jesus, he set some goals for us, and the devil doesn't like it. He set goals for us, he accepted us as we are, and he set goals for us that if we follow the Lord's goals, we will be what he intended those goals to produce. Look at Ephesians. Ephesians 4, verse 13 and 14. He's got goals for us. Till, what's the word till mean? Until you get there, here's my plan. Till we all come to the, say it together, unity of the faith, and what else? And of the knowledge of the Son of God, to a what kind of man? Perfect man. To the measure of the stature of the fullness of Christ, that we should no longer be what? Children. What kind of children? Tossed to and fro and carried about with every wind of doctrine by the trickery of men in the cunning craftiness of deceitful plotting. Let me make a statement right here that fits in here. One of the reasons why even Seventh-day Adventist Christians are facing doctrinal controversies and being challenged in their theology, which is scriptural, is because they don't have a clear understanding of it themselves. Some people rely on somebody else to tell them what they believe. So when somebody starts questioning the divinity of Jesus and the validity of the third person of the Godhead, and then at the same time claim to be a Seventh-day Adventist Christian, you have not been drinking God's word. You can't study God's word and deny or even question the divinity of Jesus. We know that the questioning of the sanctuary has been a controversy for decades. And some people still don't understand what that means because you're not studying. You cannot be a spiritual illiterate and expect to not be a target of the enemy. So when I hear people and pastors and people that I thought had some solid theological foundation, when I hear them walking away from the truth, I said, you know what? There was something about them, and I'm not saying that I saw it, but I said there was something about them that they have been hiding, and the Lord allowed controversy to come to them to reveal their true nature. You cannot be studying God's word. You cannot have your life anchored in God's word and the devil comes up and root that anchor out. No, the Bible says when your house is built on the rock, the winds and the waves are going to come. They're going to beat vehemently on that house, but because you are built on the rock, it will stand. Amen, somebody. But so many of us don't pay attention to the necessities. We cannot come to unity. So why does Satan sow tares? To prevent the unity of the faith. Why does he sow tares? To prevent us from gaining a knowledge of the Son of God. That's why we begin to question who the Son of God is. So some person apostatizes and writes a book, we read it and believe their junk over God's word. That's the evidence. If you see that in your life and you're being shaken, people post on YouTube, I'm no longer a Seventh-day Adventist. I ain't going to celebrate that. You left because you didn't have a foundation. That's not saying the Seventh-day Adventist church is wrong in its doctrinal view. That means you got shaken out. And that's another evidence that we're living in the time of the end. The shaking will happen. Anything that can be shaken shall be shaken. That's why Ellen White says in Great Controversy and also the book Darkness Before Dawn, only those that have fortified their minds with the word of truth will stand through the last great conflict. What's going on in your mind? How much space do you have for God? Satan sows seeds so that we would not pursue the perfection of life in Christ. He sows a seed to stop us from attaining a measure of the stature of the fullness of Christ. He sows seed to keep us as children. No spiritual growth, no spiritual maturity, no spiritual progress. Because, by the way, I live my walk with Christ on my own terms. That's why Jesus said, if anyone would be my disciple, let him deny himself. He sows seeds so that when these doctrinal controversies arise, that we will be tossed to and fro and carried about with every wind of doctrine. Satan sows seeds that when men want to trick us and deceive us and are crafty to twist us, it'll happen. Look at what Ellen White says in the Great Controversy, 1888 edition, page 519. Satan well knows that all whom he can lead to neglect prayer and the searching of the scriptures will be overcome by his attacks. Therefore, he invents every possible device to engross the mind. This generation has a disease that we didn't have to deal with. We actually went outside, rode our bikes, played ball in the park, kick balls, hopscotch. We actually knew who lived next door to us. This generation, they don't know who lives next door because they're all prisoners of some digital device. Fat kids. Look at the pictures. Look at the pictures. There's a generation that people actually were in shape. Not this generation. I was reading an article in FamilyAddictionSpecialist.com. It'll blow your mind. They talk about digital addiction. Listen to what they said. I just summarize it. It's a 7-page article. It will blow you away. They first point out the digital dangers. Texting while driving. This is a generation of increased road fatalities. Taking pictures on the edge of cliffs. Hanging over bridges. Climbing life-threatening structures just for a picture. That's the dangers. Look at the health impact that this generation has to deal with that we didn't have to deal with. Skipping eating. Drinking. They don't sleep because the device use is of higher priority. They deal with depression, anxiety, attention deficit disorder, ADHD, as well as an increased suicidal rate among teenagers because they cannot measure up to the images and stereotypes on digital media. Restlessness, irritability, agitation and anger. Overstimulation of the brain, they call it dopamine flooding, the pursuit of the feel-good chemical. Increase in headaches, backaches, carpal tunnel syndrome, insomnia, increased stress. I'm just getting started. Lack of exercise, inadequate self-care, and poor hygiene. They say that in some countries, in Japan, for example, young men, teenagers, early 20s, wear diapers so they don't have to get up from their games. They found a young man dead, had been dead a day. He sat at his digital PlayStation and died in diapers. Poor hygiene. Look at the social impact. lying to hide their devices from family, friends, and spouses. Children suffer from lack of touch from parents because the parents are on their devices. Estrangement from children, spouses, or people in your home. You don't even know who's in your house. Little to no communication while eating out with others. I've seen people at a restaurant, they look at their devices, they don't even see who's across the table. Increased guilt and shame from immoral digital viewing on the internet. Decreased attention span in school due to sleeping with their devices. Lower grades, increase in school dropout rates. Look at the spiritual impact. The average youth spends 2.5 hours daily on social media and uses about 8 apps. The average Christian does not even spend half that time to read the Bible and pray. Bible reading has become obligatory rather than reading to gain a knowledge of who God is. And I just scratched the surface. You may not have heard about this man, but what he said is profound. You can look up who he is. I'll just tell you what he said. Smith Wigglesworth, what a name. He said, the reason the world is not seeing Jesus is that Christian people are not filled with Jesus. They are satisfied with attending meetings weekly, reading the Bible occasionally, and praying sometimes. It is an awful thing for me to see people who profess to be Christians lifeless, powerless, and in a place where their lives are so parallel to unbelievers' lives that it is difficult to tell which place they are in, whether in the flesh or in the spirit. Ask people like Simon Sinek, who's a very well sought after public speaker. He talks about the addiction among young people. And I wish it were just young folk, but some old folk are just as digitally addicted as young people. The reason why it's becoming so easy for Christians to be mean, offensive, unloving, unforgiving, unholy, without natural affection, prideful, lacking tenderheartedness towards one another, is that's what they see on social media. Folk cussing each other out. Irreverent, unholy, unashamed about it. You see, child guidance takes it a step farther. Page 162, paragraph 2. The formation of character is the work of a lifetime, and it is for eternity. If all could realize this, if they would awake to the thought that we are individually deciding our destiny for eternal life or eternal ruin, what a change would take place. How differently would this probationary time be occupied? And what different characters would fill our world? Peter the Apostle knows what it's like to be a victim of Satan. After his conversion, he warns us today, 1 Peter 5:8, be sober, be vigilant, because your adversary, the devil, walks about like a roaring lion, seeking whom he may devour. Let's keep going. Maranatha, page 95, paragraph 3. Satan is now more earnestly engaged, this is an amazing statement, in playing the game of life for souls than at any previous time. And unless we are constantly on our guard, he will establish in our hearts pride, love of self, love of the world, and many other evil traits. He will also use every possible device to unsettle our faith in God and in the truths of His Word. And we think that we can do this, but reap that. Paul clarifies that. Galatians 6:7. Do not be deceived. God is not mocked. Whatever man sows, that shall he also reap. Which begs the question, what are we sowing? What are we sowing in the 168 hours of the week? Some people say, Pastor John, you preach too long. Well, I don't see you any other time but just this. Because I can't buy you a prayer meeting seat. We have to make our prayer meeting room smaller just to feel like it's filling up. Because we are so ready for the coming of the Lord that we just don't have time to sow anything more than an hour a week. Vespers, don't see you there. Bible study, don't see you there. And we're getting ready for the coming of the Lord. Well, I like the way that Ellen White put it. Look at this in Adventist Home, page 16, paragraph 2. She says, if you have become estranged and have failed to be Bible Christians, I love this. It's a straight up, be converted, for the character you bear in probationary time will be the character you will have at the coming.

0: character at his coming. The work of transformation must be done when? Now. Our daily lives are determining our destiny. I read a story many years ago about a man who was playing a guitar on the street to earn money. He had his guitar in his hand and he emptied the guitar on the ground, and he had a case sitting next to his feet where people would come and toss the coins as they passed by. He was playing and singing hymns. He had a sign around his neck that read thus, "The sun is shining and I am blind." This blind man was doing what he could to earn money for his livelihood. But what a sad sign he wore. You see, brethren, we don't have to remain blind. The summer of God's grace is giving us time so that we can prepare for the harvest. One of the saddest statements written by the prophet Jeremiah was the statement Jeremiah made about the summer. And then he said in Jeremiah 8, verse 20, "The harvest is past, summer is ended, and we are not saved." That is the saddest scripture in the Bible. There are a lot of them, a lake of fire and all, but I think why is this sad to me is because the opportunity was there. It was favorable. The weather was warm. All the conditions for you to get ripe and ready were presented to you, courtesy of God's dear Son, Jesus. But it was either too warm or not comfortable enough, and the summer went by and no preparation was made. That's why in the book Child Guidance, we are told in these words, page 161 in paragraph 1, "A character formed according to the divine likeness is the only treasure that we can take from this world to the next. Those who are under the instruction of Christ in this world will take every divine attainment with them to the heavenly mansion. And in heaven, we are continually to improve. How important, then, is the development of character in this life?"
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0: Hello, friends. I'm Greg Morricone, and welcome to 3ABN Truth for Today. This special mini-series is focused on the everlasting gospel and the investigative judgment. Our speaker for this program is Pastor David Shin. He is the Weimar University Chair of Religion. He's also a longtime friend of Jill and myself. You notice I said long time, not old friend. But the title for this episode is The Prophetic Road, A Biblical Understanding of the 2300-Day Prophecy and the Timeline from the Book of Daniel. 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Pastor David Shin, it's such a blessing to have you here with us today. Thank you for sharing from the Word of God.
1: Thank you so much, Greg. It's a pleasure to be here at 3ABN, and I'm excited for this new series called Truth for Today. As we begin our study, I invite you to pray with me. Father in heaven, we thank you for this awesome privilege that we have to come into your presence, to seek your face. And as we study this important topic about an investigative judgment, a judgment that is taking place right now in the heavenly sanctuary, we pray that you would speak to us, for we ask these things in the precious name of Jesus Christ. Amen. Well, it was called the trial of the century as a white Bronco was going through the streets of Los Angeles as 94 million Americans watched, riveted on their screens. They actually paused the NBA finals as they saw the LA Police Department chasing O.J. Simpson through the streets, and it was called the Trial of the Ages, the Trial of the Century. It dominated the media with 2,237 news segments between 1994 and 1997, and an estimated 100 million people watched as the verdict was about to be announced. They said that long-distance phone calls, back then they didn't have cell phones, long-distance phone calls, you had to pay for those, dropped by 58%. And the New York Stock Exchange fell by 41%. Even water usage declined as people even stopped going to the bathroom as they were riveted on their television screens to watch whether O.J. Simpson would be found guilty or not guilty. Well, friends, today we're going to be talking about another judgment that is even more universally watched than the O.J. Simpson case that took place in the 1990s. This judgment is taking place in heaven, and it's found in Daniel chapter 7, verses 9 through 10. Let's read it. I watched till the thrones were put in place, and the Ancient of Days was seated. His garment was white as snow, and the hair of his head was like pure wool. His throne was a fiery flame, its wheels a burning fire. A fiery stream issued and came forth before him. A thousands ministered to him. 10,000 times 10,000 stood before him. The court was seated, and the books were opened. In this scene, in Daniel chapter 7, you see God himself is seated at his throne. And this is familiar to us because when the honorable judge comes in our earthly courtrooms, everyone says, all rise, and then the judge sits. And this is the scene that we see here in heaven, except all of the universe is watching these proceedings as the books are opened. Now, there's 4 points that I want to make about this trial that we're seeing in the book of Daniel. Point number 1, the trial takes place in heaven, beyond the earthly realm. Number 2, it captures the attention of the entire universe with all heavenly beings witnessing the proceedings. Number 3, God himself presides as the judge, seated in authority, signaling the trial's commencement. Number 4, the books are opened, marking the beginning of the judgment. So we can see that in Daniel chapter 7, there is this fascinating scene where God himself is conducting a judgment. And the question that we're going to delve into today is, when did the judgment start and when is it going to end? Are we living in this time of judgment? That is the timeline that we're going to unwrap specifically looking at the book of Daniel. Now, many people have this notion and this idea that the judgment ended at the cross. Now, there are aspects of a judgment that took place at the cross in which the heavenly intelligences of the universe recognized who Satan actually was. But there are phases to the judgment. Remember, God is the one on trial. He's the one being determined whether he is just and fair in his rulings. And you have an executive judgment that takes place during the millennium where we're going to be able to go through the books before the entire judgment of the execution of the wicked take place. We'll be able to go and see through that. But there's another judgment that takes place even after the cross. How do we know that? Let's go to the Bible. Let's go to Acts chapter 24 and verse 25. And he, Paul, reasoned of righteousness, temperance, and judgment to come. So there we have it. This notion of a judgment to come. Now, is that past, present, or future tense? This is future tense. This is after the cross, after AD 31. Paul, who wrote the majority of the New Testament, is indicating that there is a future judgment to come after AD 31. Let's go to our next passage here in Acts chapter 17 and verse 31. Because he has appointed a day in which he will judge the world. Notice the tense there again. It says that he will judge the world. This is not past tense. This is not present tense. This is future tense. We come to our last passage in Romans chapter 2 and verse 16. In the day when God shall judge the secrets of men by Jesus Christ according to my gospel. So friends, we can see very clearly that the Bible indicates that there is a judgment that takes place after the cross, after AD 31. Paul says there is a judgment to come, future tense. The Bible says that there will be a day in which he will judge the world. And then in Romans chapter 2, verse 16, it says he shall judge. In other words, there is another phase of the judgment that is to take place after the cross. After AD 31, there is to be a future judgment. If we're living in the day of Paul, Paul says there is a judgment to come. Now that we've clearly established that in Scripture, when exactly does this judgment take place? I'm glad you asked, because the Bible paints a very distinct and clear picture with pinpoint accuracy as to the exact timing of this judgment that Paul said is to come. So now we come to Daniel chapter 7. If you look at the structure of Daniel, Daniel is built upon the principle of repeat and enlarge. Now, I want you to remember this principle because it's so critical to understanding the book of Daniel. When you're learning mathematics, before you can learn multiplication, you have to learn addition. Before you learn division, you have to learn subtraction. And God is the master teacher, and what he does in the book of Daniel is he establishes this principle of repeat and enlarge. In other words, he lays the groundwork, and then in the next time, he repeats it, but enlarges it by expanding on the principles that he's established before. So then you have in Daniel chapter 2 that lays the foundation for Daniel chapter 7 and Daniel chapter 8. In Daniel chapter 2, you have Babylon, Medo-Persia, Greece, Rome, divided Europe, second coming, which are represented by the metal man that Nebuchadnezzar saw in his dream. The reason that we know that's the lineup is because Daniel, in the interpretation, says, "You are the head of gold." And then he goes down through the rest of the kingdoms with pinpoint accuracy as to the subsequent empires that are to rule the world. Now we come to Daniel 7, and in Daniel 7, you have a repetition of the themes in Daniel 2, except it's expanded upon with different symbols, such as ferocious, carnivorous, fearsome beasts. And if you look at the chart, you can see this principle of repeat and enlarge that are expanded. You can see it there on the screen. You see on the far left-hand column, Babylon, Medo-Persia, Greece, Rome, and divided Europe. And then you have Daniel chapter 2, gold, silver, brass, iron, 10 toes, second coming. We come to Daniel chapter 7. You have lion, you have the bear, the leopard, the terrible beast, and 10 horns, a repetition of the same themes that are there in Daniel chapter 2. But then after the 10 horns, you have the little horn kingdom. Now, the little horn kingdom is followed by the judgment that we've just read about in Daniel chapter 7, verses 9 and 10. And if we can pinpoint when the little horn power ruled, we have an approximate timeline as to when the judgment began, because Daniel chapter 7 is in chronological order. In other words, the bear follows the lion, the leopard follows the bear, and so on. It's in subsequent order all the way down through, and then you come to the 10 horns, which are the 10 divisions of Western Europe, and the Bible says there was another little horn that came up among them. And if we can identify this little horn power and have a timeline for that, we have a timeline for when the judgment takes place. So, who is the little horn power? Now, there's a whole other presentation that we can go to on this, but it's no secret as to who the little horn power is. When you look at the reformers, when you look at what they said about who the little horn power is, there is no question about it. Now, we have some clues as to who this little horn power is in Daniel chapter 7 and verse 8. Here's clue number one. This power comes from among them, which are the 10 divisions of Western Europe. This power would be a European power. In other words, this power is not going to come up in Asia or Africa or even in North America. The Bible indicates that Daniel is looking at the 10 horns that come out of the Roman Empire. And we know that the 10 horns are the tribes that came up when the Roman Empire fell apart, the Alemanni and the Burgundians, the Anglo-Saxons, and so on. And Daniel is looking at those 10 horns, and it says there came up one among them. So imagine if you have teeth, you have 10 teeth, and there's another tooth that comes up among them. Now, I know it sounds a little bit gross and graphic there, but just think about the geography of this. He's looking specifically at Western Europe. Another clue that we can derive from Daniel chapter 7 about this little horn is the second one. Daniel chapter 7, verse 8. If it came up among them, it would have to come up after the year 476 AD, because the kingdoms were not there till 476 AD, after Rome the fourth beast fell. Now, we're just doing a timeline here to recognize that the Roman Empire fell, according to historians like Gibbon, have indicated that 476 AD is the marker to when the Roman Empire fell. So this kingdom would have to come up sometime after the Roman Empire was out of existence. Our third clue, Daniel chapter 7, verse 8. This power would be a little kingdom relative to the other Western powers. It would be geographically a little power. So it's not going to be this large kingdom like Germany or France. It's one of the smallest powers in Western Europe. And then we come to our fourth clue, Daniel chapter 7, verse 25. This little horn would rule for a time and half a time. According to Revelation chapter 12, verse 14 and 12, verse 6, it comes to 1260 days, which is a day for year in the Bible. And so we come to this idea of 1260 years of this power ruling. Now, here's the question. Who is this power? There's actually 10 clues. We've only gone through four of them, but this is not the main part of our presentation. But we just need to establish when the little horn power came into place, because after this, the Bible indicates the judgment taking place in heaven. Now, before I reveal who this power is, this is talking about a system. Now, I'm an American citizen. There's things in American history that we are collectively as a nation not proud of. For instance, slavery. But does that make all Americans bad? No, it doesn't. Some of you may have German heritage, and in some of your lifetime, there was a gentleman by the name of Hitler who did some terrible things. Does that make all Germans bad? No, it doesn't. So this is talking about a power, a geopolitical power, that is going to do some great and magnificent things, according to the Bible, and some terrible things that are going to be a power in the end of time, joining up with the other beast of Revelation chapter 13 to usher in some final events in world history. And this power is none other than the papal power of Rome. The papacy is described as the little horn. Now, does it come up in Western Europe? Yes, it does. Is it a small kingdom relative to the other ones? Yes, it is. Vatican is only 109 acres. By the way, it's the only kingdom that is the head of state and the head of church as well. And does it rule for a time and half a time? And how do we know specifically that this is 1260 years that I alluded to earlier? Well, there's two passages that we can deduce what time and half a time is. The first one is found in Revelation chapter 12 and verse 14. But to the woman was given two wings of an eagle that she might fly into the wilderness, into her place where she's nourished for time, times, and half a time from the presence of the serpent. Did you catch that? This is the same exact time period that is mentioned in Daniel chapter 7, verse 25. The Bible says this little horn power is going to rule Western Europe for a time and half a time. In Revelation chapter 12, verse 14, the Bible indicates that the woman, which represents the true church of Revelation chapter 12, goes into hiding for a time and half a time. So while the little horn power is persecuting, the true church goes underground for the exact same time period. Now, when we go to Revelation chapter 12 and verse 6, the Bible says, then the woman fled into the wilderness where she has a place prepared by God that they should feed her there 1,260 days. Now, follow me, because the Bible is doing some parallelism here. In Revelation chapter 12, verse 14, the Bible indicates the woman goes into the wilderness for time and half a time. In Revelation chapter 12, verse 6, the Bible says the woman goes into the wilderness for 1,260 days. Now, remember in geometry, if A equals B and B equals C, then A equals C. That's the same thing. So in other words, the Bible is saying the same time period using different language or different words. 1,260 days is the same time period as time and half a time. There's actually another way to do this. Times equals 2 years, time equals 1 year, and a half a time equals half a year. And in the Jewish calendar, 1 year was 360 days. So if you do the math, 2 years, 720 days, 1 year, 360 days, and half a year is 180 days. You add it together, it's 1,260 days. So there's different ways to skin a cat. In the end, you come up with this time period of 1,260 days. Now, we know in Bible prophecy, according to Numbers 4:6, Ezekiel 4:6, and Numbers 14:34, that the Bible indicates that 1 year is synonymous with 1 day, a day for a year in Bible prophecy. So this time period is actually 1,260 days. and 60 years. So what's the big deal? Well, the big deal is this, that Bible prophecy pinpoints that there's going to be a power in Western Europe that rules for a time, time, and half a time, which is 1,260 years. Did that come true? And when we look at history, we can see that from the time that Justinian gave the papacy its civil power in 538 until 1798, when Berthier, Napoleon's general, took the Pope captive, comes to exactly 1,260 years. You can't get around this, friends. The Bible is true. Hundreds of years, centuries before this ever took place, God predicted with pinpoint accuracy this timeline of events. Now, I know this isn't a presentation on the little horn. Why are we doing all this? Because, friends, when you look at Daniel chapter 7, you can see there is something that takes place immediately after the little horn power. After the little horn power, there is a judgment in heaven. When you look at Daniel chapter 7, verse 8, describes the little horn power. Immediately after the little horn power, in Daniel chapter 7, verse 9 and 10, the Bible says that in heaven, there is a judgment taking place where God opens the books before the entire universe, where they're having an investigative judgment, which means that we have an approximate timeline for when the judgment takes place. Sometime after AD 31, according to Paul, and sometime after 1798, according to Daniel chapter 7. Because in Daniel chapter 7, you have Babylon, Medo-Persia, Greece, Rome, 10 kingdoms, little horn, 538, 1798, and after that, there is a judgment taking place in heaven. Don't take my word for it. You just have to look at the book of Daniel. You can see it with pinpoint accuracy that God is showing us that after the little horn power is persecuting from 538 to 1798, that sometime after that, there's a scene in heaven where God opens the books and there's a judgment taking place. You can't get around that. Just read the book of Daniel. Don't take my word for it. Open the Bible for yourselves, whatever time of day it is, and read through Daniel chapter 7, and you will see that there is a judgment that takes place after the little horn power. But the Bible doesn't end there. It actually tells us the exact date that the judgment takes place. How do we know that? It's because of Daniel chapter 8. Now, let's pull up on the screen this chart of the principle of repeat and enlarge found in the Bible. Remember, we said Daniel chapter 2 lays the foundation. Daniel chapter 7 gives even more details. And then we have Daniel chapter 8. When we come to Daniel chapter 8, we have the ram, the he-goat, and then the horns. It's in pagan or imperial Rome and papal. And then after that, you have the announcement of the 2300 days. Very interesting. When you look at the types of symbols that are used in Daniel chapter 2, you see that it's metals. In Daniel chapter 7, these are carnivorous beasts. These aren't vegetarians, friends. These are like lions and bears. These are animals that you don't want to be trapped in behind the cage at the zoo. And then suddenly in Daniel chapter 8, you have a change of themes. You have a ram, you have a he-goat, which are sanctuary animals, and then you have this idea of the cleansing of the sanctuary and the 2300 days. Now, we know that this is built on the principle of repeat and enlarge because we let the Bible interpret itself. And then we come to Daniel chapter 8, verse 20 and 21, when the angel Gabriel comes and tells Daniel what the vision of Daniel chapter 8 actually is. So let's read it. Daniel chapter 8, verse 20 and 21. The ram which you saw having two horns, they are the kings of Media and Persia. And the male goat is the kingdom of Greece. So we're not crazy, friends. This notion of the principle of repeat and enlarge, the angel Gabriel is establishing in Daniel chapter 8, verse 20 and 21. He says that the ram is the king of Media and Persia, And the he-goat, the male goat, is the kingdom of Greece. So we have this link between Daniel chapter 2, Daniel chapter 7, and Daniel chapter 8. Then you have the horn in its pagan and papal phases. And the question is, what comes after the horn power? We come to Daniel chapter 8, verse 14. So here it is. And he said unto me, for 2,300 days, then shall the sanctuary be cleansed. So there you have it. This notion of the cleansing of the sanctuary, and we have another time prophecy. Remember, a day for a year in Bible prophecy? This is not 2,300 days. This is 2,300 literal years. So in Daniel chapter 8, you have ram, he-goat, horns, 2,300 days. And the question is, what is the significance of the 2,300-day prophecy in relationship to this notion and this idea of the cleansing of the sanctuary? Now, the same angel comes to interpret this vision of Daniel chapter 8. It's the angel Gabriel. And he begins to interpret the animals, as we just read. He says it's Greece and it's Medo-Persia. And then he comes to the vision of the 2,300 days. And let's see what the angel Gabriel says in Daniel chapter 8, verse 26. And the vision of the evenings and mornings, which was told to be true, therefore seal up the vision, for it refers to many days in the future. Now, what is the angel Gabriel talking about? Now, if you look in some translations, the 2,300 days is translated 2,300 evenings and mornings. That's the literal translation, because of the evening and morning is a day if you read Genesis. So the angel Gabriel is giving the interpretation of all these other parts. Then he comes to the interpretation of the vision of the evenings and mornings, which is the 2,300 day prophecy. And what does he say? He says it is sealed. Now, if you seal an envelope, what does that mean? Or if the CIA or the FBI seal something and say that this is classified, this is not to be disclosed, this is an indication that this is not something that is revealed for the public to know. And that's what the angel Gabriel is telling Daniel. Look, this part, I can't tell you right now. And notice what Daniel does in his reaction. It's a fascinating reaction. Daniel chapter 8, verse 27. And I, Daniel, fainted and was sick. Afterward, I arose and went about the king's business. I was astonished by the vision, but no one understood. Very interesting. This reaction can only be explained one way. So, Angel Gabriel is explaining the vision, suddenly comes to the 2,300-year prophecy, and then Daniel faints. He passes out, and he's sick. He just can't understand this vision. He doesn't understand what's going on. How do we explain this reaction of Daniel? We need to recognize, friends, that the Bible did not come with chapter divisions. Now, I praise God for chapters and verses. They're there for our convenience. But sometimes there can be some artificial separation in our minds, not linking things that are there in the text. The only way to understand Daniel's reaction to the angel giving this interpretation and then saying, the part about the 2,300 days is suddenly sealed, the only way to understand that is by reading Daniel chapter 9. So let's read it. Daniel chapter 9. Verses 1 through 2. In the first year of Darius, the son of Ahasuerus, of the lineage of the Medes, was made king over the realm of the Chaldeans. In the first year of his reign, I, Daniel, understood by the books the number of the years specified by the word of the Lord through Jeremiah the prophet, that he would accomplish 70 years in the desolation of Jerusalem. What is Daniel talking about? 70 years? Daniel is living in Babylon because of a captivity, an occupation that took place. He was deported to Babylon by King Nebuchadnezzar, and pretty much his whole existence. He went to Babylon around 15, and he's living in captivity for 70 years. And this captivity took place because of the apostasy of Israel. They were taken off by the Babylonians, and Jeremiah told the children of Israel that this would be for exactly 70 years. Daniel's a student of the word, and he knows that the timing of the fulfillment of the ending of the 70 years of captivity was about to be fulfilled. So that's his concern. Now, Daniel's hearing, the angel described this vision, and he comes to 2,300 years, then the sanctuary will be cleansed. In Daniel's mind, he thinks that the Jews have just been given a 2,300 year extension on the 70-week prophecy. Now, I would have an aneurysm too. I would pass out. I mean, like, we just went from what? We just went from 70 years to 2,300 years? I mean, that is astronomical. And that's why Daniel's sick. Now, I'll prove it to you, because I don't have time in this presentation to read through the entire book of Daniel, but I'm a professor at a university, and in my classes, when we're studying this, we read through the whole Daniel chapter 9 so that you can see the logic of Daniel's prayer. It's a beautiful prayer, and he's praying for the deliverance of his people. Now, we come to the crux of Daniel's concern in Daniel chapter 9, verse 19. Let's pick it up there. O Lord, hear. O Lord, forgive. O Lord, listen and act. What's the next words? Do not delay. For your sake, my God, for your city and your people who are called by your name. Did you catch that? Daniel is concerned about a delay. In Daniel chapter 9, he's there in sackcloth, in ashes. He's fasting because he thinks in his mind that the children of Israel have just been given the most astronomical extension of a captivity that they've been suffering for 40 years, 2,300. He's lost his mind. He's passed out. He's like, oh, Lord. And he says at the pinpoint part of his prayer, read it. Read it for yourself. The entirety of Daniel chapter 9. He says, Lord, please don't delay. You keep your promise. You promise that you're not going to go beyond 70 years. What's this? I'm hearing about 2,300 years. And it's in the midst of this prayer, a beautiful prayer of Daniel. As an important side note, notice the pronoun that Daniel uses in Daniel chapter 9. He didn't say they have sinned in reference to his beloved church, his people. He says, we have sinned. That's an important pronoun. When you say they, that's prosecution. When you say we, that's confession. And in relationship with God and his church and the body of Christ, it needs to be we. Daniel's a righteous man. He could have said they, but he says we have sinned. And it's only when he said we that God sent the angel Gabriel and said, give him the interpretation. Unseal the 2,300-day prophecy. So, when he's praying this prayer, you can imagine it in your mind's eye. God says, Gabriel, go. In that moment, faster than the speed of light, Gabriel is coming like lightning down from heaven to the side of Gabriel. How do we know that? Let's pick it up in Daniel chapter 9, verse 23, at the commencement of his beautiful prayer. Yes, while I was speaking in prayer, the man Gabriel, whom I had seen in the vision at the beginning, being caused to fly swiftly, reached me about the time of the evening offering. And he informed me and talked with me and said, O Daniel, I have come to give you skill to understand. At the beginning of your supplication, the command went out, I've come to tell you, for they are greatly beloved. Therefore, consider the matter and understand the vision. Do you see it, friends? Do you see this idea that Daniel chapter 8 is linked with Daniel chapter 9? You can't miss it. Just sit down one afternoon, please, and just read through Daniel chapter 8 all the way through to the end of Daniel chapter 9. They are linked. At the end of Daniel chapter 8, Daniel can't understand the vision, and the only part of the vision that Gabriel did not tell him is the one that was sealed, the vision of the evenings and mornings. In Daniel chapter 9, he's praying because he thinks he just got this astronomical extension of the 70 years to 2,300 years. He loses his mind, he faints, and he says, Lord, do not delay. And the angel comes and says, look, I'm come to give you skill and understanding to understand the vision. The only vision that Daniel did not understand is the 2,300-day prophecy. There is no vision in Daniel chapter 9. There's a prayer and there's an explanation. These are the four links between Daniel chapter 8 and chapter 9. You can't miss this. Link number one, the angel Gabriel does not explain the 2,300-day prophecy in Daniel chapter 8, and he indicates that it is sealed. We just went through this earlier. Remember, he is outlining an interpretation for the other parts of the vision. The ram represents this, the he-goat represents this, the horn is going to do this. But then he comes to 2,300 days and he says, that part, it's sealed. We come to our clue number two, that there are links between Daniel chapter 8 and 9. Daniel indicates that at the end of Daniel chapter 8, that he did not understand the vision. So the only vision that Daniel did not understand is the vision of the evening and morning, the 2,300-day prophecy. We come to link number three. Daniel chapter 9 begins with the prayer to not delay, because Daniel misunderstands that the Jews have been given a 2,300-year extension on their time in captivity. We come to number four. In Daniel chapter 9, in answer to Daniel's prayer, the angel Gabriel comes to give understanding concerning the vision. Friends, it is so crystal clear that Daniel chapter 8 is linked to Daniel chapter 9. The prayer of Daniel is answered in the response of Gabriel in Daniel chapter 9. So you have to link the two in order to understand the vision of the 2,300 days. Now, there is one more clue that for me is game, set, match. And it has to do with the original language. The book of Daniel is written in Hebrew and Aramaic. This part is written in Hebrew. Now look at it on the screen. In Daniel chapter 8, verse 16, the Bible says, and I heard a man's voice between the banks of Ulai, who called and said, Gabriel, make this man to understand the vision. Now, you can see it there on your screen. The word vision is the Hebrew word Hazon. And that particular word is used, and when you look at the context, it refers to the entire vision of Daniel chapter 8. Now, when it comes to the vision of the evenings and mornings, we'll read it in Daniel chapter 8, verse 26. And the vision of the evenings and mornings, which was told to be true, therefore seal up the vision, and in this case, it's the word mare, for it refers to many days in the future. This is an interesting fact, that when the angel Gabriel and the book of Daniel describes the vision, it has a different word for the whole vision of Daniel chapter 8, the ram, the he-goat, and the horns. And then when it talks specifically about the 2,300-day prophecy, it uses a different word for the whole vision. It says the word hazon. For the vision of the 2,300 days, it says the word mare. Now you're like, David, mare, hazon, potato, potato, big deal. Well, it wouldn't be that big of a deal if it wasn't for the angel Gabriel, who comes in Daniel chapter 9, verses 21 and 23. Let's read it. I have come to tell you, for you are greatly beloved. Therefore, consider the matter and understand the vision. Did you get that? Did you get that? The angel Gabriel comes to Daniel and he says, look, I'm come to give you skill and understanding concerning the vision. And he could have used hazon, but he uses the word mare, which means that Daniel has the understanding from Gabriel's own words that the specific part of Daniel chapter 8 is the mare, which is the 2,300 days. It is linked linguistically. And this, for me, is the knockout punch. Pardon the metaphor, but it's so clear. The angel Gabriel says, look, I'm come to give you skill and understanding concerning the mare, the 2,300 days. And this is so tight. In addition to the other clues that links Daniel chapter 8 and Daniel chapter 9, the explanation for Daniel chapter 8 and the 2,300 days is an answer to the prayer of Daniel chapter 9. And the angel Gabriel comes and says, I'm come to give you skill and understanding concerning the mare. Blows my mind. Blows my mind. So, what did the angel say? We pick it up in Daniel chapter 9 and verse 23 and 24. Therefore, consider the matter and understand the vision. 70 weeks are determined. Now, that word determine is the Hebrew word shatak, which means to cut off. And in God's mercy, God is going to reveal to Daniel specifically the timeline of prophecies that are a part of the 2,300 days relating to his concerns about the temple, Messiah, Jerusalem, and the Jews. So he says, 70 weeks are determined. In other words, from the 2,300 years, the angel Gabriel is going to deal with a specific portion of that, 70 weeks. Now, if you look at it, I have a chart there on the screen for you so you can visualize it. You see the 2,300 years, and the angel Gabriel comes and says, oh, I've come to give you skill and understanding. 70 weeks are determined. So I'm going to deal with your concerns, Daniel. Out of the 2,300 years, here is the 70 weeks. 70 weeks, you translate it to years, it is 490 years because you convert days to years. So 70 weeks synonymous with 490 years. So out of the 2,300, we take out a chunk concerning his people and the 490 years related to Daniel's beloved church. So, Daniel chapter 9, verse 24, the angel Gabriel goes on and says, 70 weeks are determined for your people and your city to finish the transgression, to make an end of sin, to make reconciliation for iniquity, to bring in everlasting righteousness, to seal up the vision and prophecy, and to anoint the most holy. In other words, within these 70 weeks, within these 490 years, these things are going to happen. It has to do with your people. It's going to have to do with Messiah, putting an end to sin, the reconciliation for iniquity, and to anoint the most holy. Now, I don't have to go into detail that brilliant minds like Sir Isaac Newton believed in the veracity and the authenticity of the 70-week prophecy pointing to Jesus Christ as Messiah. Jesus Christ came on time, he was baptized on time, and he died on time. And this 70-week prophecy is one of the most beautiful messianic prophecies found in Scripture. So within those 70 weeks, these things are going to happen. So he does a general overview of this time period. Then he goes on in Daniel chapter 9, verse 25. Therefore, understand that from the going forth of the command to restore and build Jerusalem until Messiah the Prince, there shall be 7 weeks and 62 weeks. So we have a time period of 490 years, and God is the great teacher. Verse he gives the general, he says, within these 490 years, these things are going to happen. It's going to have to do with your people and Messiah and so on and the plan of salvation. And he says that the starting point for this 70-week prophecy, the starting point for the 2,300 days is going to be from the going forth of the command to restore and rebuild Jerusalem. What is that time period? I looked it up. Even at Columbia University's website, having to do with the command to restore and rebuild Jerusalem comes to the year 457 BC. There were seven decrees, but the last one by Artaxerxes, there was Cyrus, Xerxes, Artaxerxes, and Artaxerxes was the command to restore civil power and the command to rebuild Jerusalem, and it took place in 457 BC. So now, with that starting point and the anchor, you can see it on the chart. You can see that the 457 BC becomes the anchor point that begins the 70-week prophecy, and by default, also to 2,300 days. Now we can play ball. Because with a starting date, you can just do the math and extend it out. Once you have a starting date, everything else falls into place so beautifully. Let's pick it up in Daniel chapter 9 and verse 25. There shall be 7 weeks and 62 weeks. So here we can see that the Bible indicates that within the 70 weeks, you have 7 weeks and 62. Now, why does the Bible divide it up like that? Because if you look at when the Jews were able to restore and rebuild Jerusalem, it comes to 408 BC. That's 7 weeks, comes to 408. And then you have 62 weeks after that. So that brings us to 69 weeks. And then the Bible goes on in Daniel chapter 9, verse 27. Then he shall confirm a covenant with many for 1 week, but in the middle of the week, he shall bring an end to sacrifice and offering. This is Daniel chapter 9, verse 27. Now, I know that we have a lot of figures going on here, but let me simplify it for you very quickly here. So you have 70 weeks. You have within that 70 weeks, it's broken up into three different segments. You have 7 weeks. You have 62 weeks. And then you have 1 week. And when you have an anchor for where the timeline begins, it begins in 457, it goes all the way to 27 AD, which is 483 years later, exactly 69 weeks, and you have the baptism of Jesus, and then in the middle of the week, you have the death of Jesus, because the Bible says Messiah will be cut off, and then in AD 34, you have the gospel going to the Gentiles with the stoning of Stephen. This is such a rock-solid prophecy because it points out that Jesus would come on time. And remember what he said when he came? He said, the kingdom of heaven is at hand. In other words, Jesus came on time. He died on time. He was baptized on time. And this is one of the most beautiful messianic prophecies found in all of Scripture. We know that Jesus is Lord, and the prophecy validate this idea. So let's pick it up. The entire chart, if we look it on the screen, you can see that when you extend out from 457, the 70 weeks go on, 493 years to AD 34, and it brings us all the way to the year 1844. 1844 is the year that we come to in this timeline of Bible prophecy. Now, here's the thing. When you look at this timeline, the 70 weeks are linked to the 2,300-day prophecy. You can't get around it. We just proved it by linking Daniel chapter 8 and 9. It is crystal clear rock solid. You can't get around it. Even a cursory reading of the scriptures of Daniel chapter 8 and 9, you come to this conclusion. Now, here's the thing. If you shift over the 2,300-year prophecy, you say, that's wrong. It goes over. Well, guess what? They're linked at the hip with the 70-week prophecy. In other words, if 1844 is wrong, then Jesus is not the Messiah. On the other hand, if Jesus is the Messiah, which I believe he is, he came on time, died on time, all those things came right on time. If Jesus is the Messiah, you have to believe in 1844. Something had to happen in that date. And the Bible indicates that we are living right now in a time of judgment. Because when you look at the chart, when you look at the chart of Daniel chapter 8 and 7, you can see that the 2,300 days comes immediately after the little horn power. And then in Daniel chapter 7, the judgment takes place immediately after the little horn as well. In other words, the 2,300 days of this cleansing of the sanctuary of Daniel chapter 8 is the exact same time period as the judgment that takes place in Daniel chapter 7. They are linked. So we know that right now we are living in a time of judgment. The antitypical Day of Atonement. How do we know that this is the Day of Atonement? According to Jewish Encyclopedia, article, Day of Atonement. God is seated on his throne to judge the world. At the same time, judge, pleader, expert, and witness, openeth the book of Revelation. It is read, every man's signature being found therein, the great trumpet is sounded, a still small voice is heard. Do you hear that? In other words, in the antitypical Day of Atonement, which is the cleansing of the sanctuary, which the Bible indicates will take place after 2,300 days, what happened on earth is a model of heaven, and this judgment is taking place right now since 1844. And as we saw, this is Christocentric. It's Christ-centered. If you believe in Jesus Christ as the Messiah, you have to believe that something happened since 1844 onward. We are living in a time of judgment where God is opening the books and going through the record. The book of Revelation, in Revelation chapter 14, verse 6 and 7, says this, then I saw another angel fly in the midst of heaven, having the everlasting gospel to preach to those who dwell on the earth, to every nation, tribe, tongue, and people, saying with a loud voice, fear God and give glory to him, for the hour of his judgment has come, and worship him who made heaven and earth, the sea and the springs of water. Friends, did you get that? The last clarion call to the world is this idea that we are living in a time of judgment. The Bible says the hour of his judgment has come. In other words, right now, we are living in a time of judgment. And because of this judgment hour context, we are to do three things. Fear God, give glory to him, for the hour of his judgment has come, and worship him. That's the third one. Fear God, give glory to him, and worship him. How do we do that? We fear God by keeping his commandments, not in our own strength, but by the strength of Jesus. How do we give glory to God? The Bible says, whatever you eat, drink, or do, do all to the glory of God. And how do we worship the Creator? The Bible says in the Ten Commandments, remember the Sabbath day to keep it holy. It's a reminder that we can't make ourselves holy. It is only God that can make us holy. And this is the clarion call before the universe that we are living in a time of judgment. Now, if you're like me, friends, you're like, judgment? That sounds scary. That sounds like, I'm just going to have a lot of anxiety and worry, and I'm going to need counseling. But the reality is that Jesus is not only our judge, he's our defense attorney. Now, I have never gone to a courtroom before where the judge is also my defense. This is amazing. It is judgment in favor of the saints. All we need to do is accept Jesus as our Savior and Lord, and as long as we're covered by the blood, we have nothing to fear. The beneficiaries, in other words, the people that are looking into these books, is the universe, because God is on trial.

0: judgment. Malachi chapter 2, verse 17. Where is the God of judgment? Malachi chapter 3, verse 2 and 3 answers the question. For he is like a refiner's fire, and like launderer's soap, he will sit as a refiner and purifier of silver. He will purify the sons of Levi and purge them as gold and silver, that they may offer to the Lord an offering in righteousness. In other words, did you hear that? God is taking us, and he takes us from our mess. Is our lives a mess? And he's transforming us just like a goldsmith, and he's putting us into the refiner's fire. And in the end, he's going to build a new creation to his glory. And in the judgment, he says, these people look like me. Is that your desire today? To say, Lord, make me your creation. Jesus is our judge. He's our mediator, and he will purify the sons of Levi if you will let him. May God help us to that end.
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2: You saw me crying in the chapel. It was because of what I learned. I know it is no secret, and it's nothing that I've earned. I know I'll never walk alone, for he came into my life to stay. He said, take one day at a time, and I'll lead you gently day by day. At times it seems I still must ask, why me, Lord, and why am I afraid? But if his eye is on the sparrow, I know he hears me when I pray. His love lifted me. He has filled my life with peace, for he accepts me just as I am, and my sorrows have all ceased. And on days when I'm tired, where could I go but to the Lord? As we walk in the garden, he talks with me, until my weary spirit is restored. He has the whole world in his hands, and this promise he has made. There will be peace in the valley someday, where all suffering and heartaches fade. Since the first day that he touched me, I've never questioned the love he gives, for I know and understand this great love is just because he lives.
3: Did you know that you owe a debt? That's right. You owe a valid legal debt. You are indebted to God and to Jesus, the Son of God. God sacrificed his Son for you, and Jesus died on the cross for you. Can you imagine personally sacrificing one of your children? Seeing one of your children die? And would you allow one of your children to die in order to save another person? What would you owe somebody if they sacrificed one of their children to save one of your children? What if all they asked of you is that you tell your friends, co-workers, your neighbors about the sacrifice? Surely that's a small price to pay for this sacrifice. Remember, someday you'll be taken to court over this debt. Go out today and pay down on the debt. Share Christ today with your neighbors, co-workers, and your friends.
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0: Scripture is inspired by God and profitable for teaching, for reproof, for correction, for training in righteousness, so that the man of God may be adequate, equipped for every good work. Enjoy the following reading of God's Word.
1: The Book of Ruth, Chapter 1. Now it came to pass in the days when the judges ruled that there was a famine in the land, and a certain man of Bethlehem, Judah, went to sojourn in the country of Moab, he and his wife and his two sons. And the name of the man was Elimelech, and the name of his wife Naomi, and the name of his two sons Mahlon and Chilion, Ephrathites of Bethlehem, Judah. And they came into the country of Moab and continued there. And Elimelech, Naomi's husband, died, and she was left and her two sons. And they took them wives of the women of Moab. The name of the one was Orpah, and the name of the other Ruth, and they dwelled there about 10 years. And Mahlon and Chilion died also, both of them, and the woman was left of her two sons and her husband. Then she arose with her daughters-in-law, that she might return from the country of Moab, for she had heard in the country of Moab how that the Lord had visited his people in giving them bread. Wherefore she went forth out of the place where she was, and her two daughters-in-law with her, and they went on the way to return unto the land of Judah. And Naomi said unto her two daughters-in-law, Go, return each to her mother's house. The Lord deal kindly with you, as ye have dealt with the dead and with me. The Lord grant you that ye may find rest, each of you, in the house of her husband. Then she kissed them, and they lifted up their voice and wept. And they said unto her, Surely we will return with thee unto thy people. And Naomi said, Turn again, my daughters. Why will ye go with me? Are there yet any more sons in my womb, that they may be your husbands? Turn again, my daughters, go your way, for I am too old to have an husband. If I should say, I have hope, if I should have an husband also tonight, and should also bear sons, would ye tarry for them till they were grown? Would ye stay for them from having husbands? Nay, my daughters, for it grieveth me much for your sakes, that the hand of the Lord is gone out against me. And they lifted up their voice and wept again, and Orpah kissed her mother-in-law, but Ruth clave unto her. And she said, Behold, thy sister-in-law is gone back unto her people and unto her gods. Return thou after thy sister-in-law. And Ruth said, Entreat me not to leave thee, or to return from following after thee. For whither thou goest, I will go, and where thou lodgest, I will lodge. Thy people shall be my people, and thy God my God. Where thou diest, will I die, and there will I be buried. The Lord do so to me, and more also, if aught but death part thee and me. When she saw that she was steadfastly minded to go with her, then she left speaking unto her. So they too went until they came to Bethlehem. And it came to pass, when they were come to Bethlehem, that all the city was moved about them, and they said, Is this Naomi? And she said unto them, Call me not Naomi, call me Mara, for the Almighty hath dealt very bitterly with me. I went out full, and the Lord hath brought me home again empty. Why then call ye me Naomi, seeing the Lord hath testified against me, and the Almighty hath afflicted me? So Naomi returned, and Ruth the Moabitess, her daughter-in-law, with her, which returned out of the country of Moab. And they came to Bethlehem in the beginning of barley harvest.
2: Chapter 2.
1: And Naomi had a kinsman of her husband's, a mighty man of wealth, of the family of Elimelech, and his name was Boaz. And Ruth the Moabitess said unto Naomi, Let me now go to the field and glean ears of corn after him in whose sight I shall find grace. And she said unto her, Go, my daughter. And she went, and came, and gleaned in the field after the reapers. And her hap was to light on a part of the field belonging unto Boaz, who was of the kindred of Elimelech. And behold, Boaz came from Bethlehem, and said unto the reapers, The Lord be with you. And they answered him, The Lord bless thee. Then said Boaz unto his servant that was set over the reapers, Whose damsel is this? And the servant that was set over the reapers answered and said, It is the Moabitish damsel that came back with Naomi out of the country of Moab. And she said, I pray you, let me glean and gather after the reapers among the sheaves. So she came and hath continued even from the morning until now, that she tarried a little in the house. Then said Boaz unto Ruth, Hearest thou not, my daughter? Go not to glean in another field, neither go from hence, but abide here fast by my maidens. Let thine eyes be on the field that they do reap, and go thou after them. Have I not charged the young men that they shall not touch thee? And when thou art athirst, go unto the vessels and drink of that which the young men have drawn. Then she fell on her face and bowed herself to the ground and said unto him, Why have I found grace in thine eyes, that thou shouldest take knowledge of me, seeing I am a stranger? And Boaz answered and said unto her, It hath fully been shewed me all that thou hast done unto thy mother-in-law since the death of thine husband, and how thou hast left thy father and thy mother, and the land of thy nativity, and art come unto a people which thou knewest not heretofore. The Lord recompense thy work, and a full reward be given thee of the Lord God of Israel, under whose wings thou art come to trust. Then she said, Let me find favor in thy sight, my Lord, for that thou hast comforted me, and for that thou hast spoken friendly unto thine handmaid, though I be not like unto one of thine handmaidens. And Boaz said unto her, At mealtime come thou hither, and eat of the bread, and dip thy morsel in the vinegar. And she sat beside the reapers, and he reached her parched corn, and she did eat, and was sufficed and left. And when she was risen up to glean, Boaz commanded his young man, saying, Let her glean even among the sheaves, and reproach her not, and let fall also some of the handfuls of purpose for her, and leave them that she may glean them, and rebuke her not. So she gleaned in the field until even, and beat out that she had gleaned, and it was about an ephah of barley. And she took it up and went into the city. And her mother-in-law saw what she had gleaned, and she brought forth and gave to her that she had reserved after she was sufficed. And her mother-in-law said unto her, Where hast thou gleaned today, and where wroughtest thou? Blessed be he that did take knowledge of thee. And she shewed her mother-in-law with whom she had wrought, and said, The man's name with whom I wrought today is Boaz. And Naomi said unto her daughter-in-law, Blessed be he of the Lord, who hath not left off his kindness to the living and to the dead. And Naomi said unto her, The man is near of kin unto us, one of our next kinsmen. And Ruth the Moabitess said, He said unto me also, Thou shalt keep fast by my young men until they have ended all my harvest. And Naomi said unto Ruth, her daughter-in-law, It is good, my daughter, that thou go out with his maidens, that they meet thee not in any other field. So she kept fast by the maidens of Boaz to glean unto the end of barley harvest and of wheat harvest, and dwelt with her mother-in-law. 3. Then Naomi her mother-in-law said unto her, My daughter, shall I not seek rest for thee, that it may be well with thee? And now is not Boaz of our kindred, with whose maidens thou wast? Behold, he winnoweth barley tonight in the threshing floor. Wash thyself, therefore, and anoint thee, and put thy raiment upon thee, and get thee down to the floor. But make not thyself known unto the man, until he shall have done eating and drinking. And it shall be, when he lieth down, that thou shalt mark the place where he shall lie. And thou shalt go in, and uncover his feet, and lay thee down. And he will tell thee what thou shalt do. And she said unto her, All that thou sayest unto me I will do. And she went down unto the floor, and did according to all that her mother-in-law bade her. And when Boaz had eaten and drunk, and his heart was merry, he went to lie down at the end of the heap of corn. And she came softly, and uncovered his feet, and laid her down. And it came to pass at midnight that the man was afraid, and turned himself, and behold, a woman lay at his feet. And he said, Who art thou? And she answered, I am Ruth, thine handmaid. Spread therefore thy skirt over thine handmaid, for thou art a near kinsman. And he said, Blessed be thou of the Lord, my daughter, for thou hast shewed more kindness in the latter end than at the beginning, inasmuch as thou followedst not young men, whether poor or rich. And now, my daughter, fear not, I will do to thee all that thou requirest, for all the city of my people doth know that thou art a virtuous woman. And now it is true that I am thy near kinsman, howbeit there is a kinsman nearer than I. Tarry this night, and it shall be in the morning, that if he will perform unto thee the part of a kinsman, well, let him do the kinsman's part. But if he will not do the part of a kinsman to thee, then will I do the part of a kinsman to thee, as the Lord liveth, lie down until the morning. And she lay at his feet until the morning, and she rose up before one could know another. And he said, Let it not be known that a woman came into the floor. Also he said, Bring the veil that thou hast upon thee, and hold it. And when she held it, he measured 6 measures of barley, and laid it on her. And she went into the city. And when she came to her mother-in-law, she said, Who art thou, my daughter? And she told her all that the man had done to her. And she said, These 6 measures of barley gave he me. For he said to me, Go not empty unto thy mother-in-law. Then said she, Sit still, my daughter, until thou know how the matter will fall. For the man will not be in rest until he have finished the thing this day. Chapter 4. Then went Boaz up to the gate, and sat him down there. And behold, the kinsman of whom Boaz spake came by, unto whom he said, Ho, such a one! Turn aside, sit down here. And he turned aside and sat down. And he took 10 men of the elders of the city, and said, Sit ye down here. And they sat down. And he said unto the kinsman, Naomi, that is come again out of the country of Moab, selleth a parcel of land, which was our brother Elimelech's. And I thought to advertise thee, saying, Buy it before the inhabitants, and before the elders of my people. If thou wilt redeem it, redeem it. But if thou wilt not redeem it, then tell me, that I may know. For there is none to redeem it beside thee, and I am after thee. And he said, I will redeem it. Then said Boaz, What day thou buyest the field of the hand of Naomi, thou must buy it also of Ruth the Moabitess, the wife of the dead, to raise up the name of the dead upon his inheritance. And the kinsman said, I cannot redeem it for myself, lest I mar mine own inheritance. Redeem thou my right to thyself, for I cannot redeem it. Now this was the manner, in former time in Israel, concerning redeeming and concerning changing, for to confirm all things, a man plucked off his shoe, and gave it to his neighbor, and this was a testimony in Israel. Therefore the kinsman said unto Boaz, Buy it for thee. So he drew off his shoe, and Boaz said unto the elders, and unto all the people, Ye are witnesses this day that I have bought all that was Elimelech's, and all that was Chilion's, and Mahlon's, of the hand of Naomi. Moreover, Ruth the Moabitess, the wife of Mahlon, have I purchased to be my wife, to raise up the name of the dead upon his inheritance, that the name of the dead be not cut off from among his brethren, and from the gate of his place. Ye are witnesses this day. And all the people that were in the gate and the elders said, We are witnesses. The Lord make the woman that is come into thine house like Rachel and like Leah, which two did build the house of Israel, and do thou worthily in Ephrathah, and be famous in Bethlehem, and let thy house be like the house of Phares, whom Tamar bare unto Judah, of the seed which the Lord shall give thee of this young woman. So Boaz took Ruth, and she was his wife. And when he went in unto her, the Lord gave her conception, and she bare a son. And the women said unto Naomi, Blessed be the Lord, which hath not left thee this day without a kinsman, that his name may be famous in Israel. And he shall be unto thee a restorer of thy life, and a nourisher of thine old age. For thy daughter-in-law, which loveth thee, which is better to thee than 7 sons, hath borne him. And Naomi took the child, and laid it in her bosom, and became nurse unto it. And the women, her neighbors, gave it a name, saying, There is a son born to Naomi, and they called his name Obed. He is the father of Jesse, the father of David. Now these are the generations of Phares. Phares begat Hezron, and Hezron begat Ram, and Ram begat Aminadab, and Aminadab begat Nashon, and Nashon begat Salmon, and Salmon begat Boaz, and Boaz begat Obed, and Obed begat Jesse, and Jesse begat David.
0: 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And may the power of God rest on your life from the reading of His Word.
2: I will instruct thee. Psalm chapter 32, verse 8.

the New Testament, the marriage relation is employed to represent the tender and sacred union that exists between Christ and his people. To the mind of Jesus, the gladness of the wedding festivities pointed forward to the rejoicing of that day when he shall bring home his bride to the Father's house, and the redeemed with the Redeemer shall sit down to the marriage supper of the Lamb. He says, as the bridegroom rejoiceth over the bride, so shall thy God rejoice over thee. Thou shalt no more be termed forsaken, but thou shalt be called my delight. For the Lord delighteth in thee. He will rejoice over thee with joy. He will rest in his love. He will joy over thee with singing. When the vision of heavenly things was granted to John the Apostle, he wrote, I heard as it were the voice of a great multitude, and as the voice of many waters, and as the voice of mighty thunderings, saying, Alleluia, for the Lord God omnipotent reigneth. Let us be glad and rejoice and give honor to him, for the marriage of the Lamb is come, and his wife hath made herself ready. Blessed are they which are called to the marriage supper of the Lamb. This excerpt is from the book The Desire of Ages, page 151. Let us pray. Father in heaven, thank you for the many blessings that you continue to shower upon us. Particularly, we thank you for having made it plain to us that you have not given up on human beings, that you love us, that you will never give up on us, but will continue to do all that is possible to ensure that we are granted the opportunity to choose the future that you have designed for us. As we prepare to explore this, guide us, enable us to discover your truth, and bless us with the capacity to respond appropriately. We ask of you in the name of Jesus. Amen. Our key text is 1 John chapter 3, verse 2. Beloved, now we are children of God, and it has not yet been revealed what we shall be, but we know that when he is revealed, we shall be like him, for we shall see him as he is. Beloved, now we are children of God, and it has not yet been revealed what we shall be, but we know that when he is revealed, we shall be like him, for we shall see him as he is. This is our key text from the New King James Version of the Bible, 1 John chapter 3, verse 2. Beloved, now we are children of God, and it has not yet been revealed what we shall be, but we know that when he is revealed, we shall be like him, for we shall see him as he is. Our key text is a challenge
to each of us. By faith, to accept and personalize for ourselves the reality which God has designed for us, human beings. The apostle begins this verse with the affirmation, we are children of God. In other words, ensure that in your personal relationship with God, you are one of his children. Ensure that you have been born again of water and of the Spirit. Even considering the reality of the new birth, we recognize that everything having to do with salvation for us human beings is something in which God takes the initiative. You cannot bring into existence another being who is you. Only God can make that happen. And he lets us know that this is being done by the activity of the Holy Spirit of God. For as long as we continue to exist in this sinful environment, we would need to embrace this reality through faith, meaning God has declared it. And because it is God who has declared it, we accept it, relating to it as though it has already transpired. It is impossible for God to lie. And with God, all things are possible. But in addition to all of this, we who live in the 21st century have advantages that generations before the first coming of Christ did not have. They were looking forward, according to God's promise, to the coming of the Messiah. And as we read through the Old Testament scriptures, we recognize that the lines are blurred between what we now look backwards at as the first advent and what we now look forward to as the second advent. The disciples, the apostles, were confused in part because all of their entire lifetime until they met Jesus, they had been taught to look forward to the coming of the Messiah. Concerning the coming of the Messiah, they were looking forward to a liberator, a political figure, a military figure. He would liberate them from being subservient to Rome. He would bring every government on earth under his control. He would reverse the order of things as we know it. But now that the Messiah has come, as the Lamb of God, he has been sacrificed. The price for our redemption has been paid in full. He has given us the understanding that he has returned to his Father's house. One of the reasons being to prepare for us so that we will be there with him, with them forever. In the meantime, the Father would assign the Holy Spirit to take up residence within each believer. The presence of the Holy Spirit within us is God's guarantee to us
that he will grant eternal salvation to each believer. It is on the basis of promises like these and provisions put in place by God that the Apostle John declares to us under inspiration of God, it has not yet been revealed what we shall be, but we know. We know because God has made it plain to us. We know that when the Messiah will be revealed, that we shall be like him. So we can look forward to that physical transformation. In anticipation of that physical transformation, we embrace the reality of the transformation on the inside. God is cleansing us, removing from our hearts, our minds, that which makes us lust after the things of the world. In her book, The Faith I Live By, page 363, the Lord's messenger declares to us, if we do not receive the

the harps would not satisfy us. The science of heaven would be an enigma to our minds. We need to hunger and thirst for the righteousness of Christ. We need to be molded and fashioned by the transforming influence of His grace, that we may be fitted for the society of heavenly angels. We want to get in the habit of talking of heaven, beautiful heaven. Talk of that life which will continue as long as God shall live. And then you will forget your little trials and difficulties. Let the mind be attracted to God. End of quotation. Let me highlight a principle which is presented here. Having lived on earthly food, having educated our tastes to love worldly things, we would not be fitted for the heavenly courts. We would not appreciate the pure heavenly current that circulates in heaven. Not just that we would not appreciate the activities that make heaven heaven. We could not. We would not find it within us to appreciate it. Let me expand this principle. If you have been advised to reduce significantly your intake of salt because you are pre-hypertensive, therefore, you have reduced your intake significantly. At first, you struggled with it, but over time, you educated your taste, and the food that you now enjoy is food that has just a hint of salt or no salt. 6 months afterwards, you find yourself in a setting where the food being presented to you is flavored just like what you used to enjoy once upon a time. Now that your taste has been re-educated, you will not want to eat that food being presented to you. You would not find it enjoyable. That's the principle we're looking at. And we will take our time to look at it. Because when we talk about spending eternity with God, when we talk about being in heaven with God, essentially, we are giving consideration to three things: environment, the place. It's wonderful to think about walking on streets of gold that's like transparent glass, to talk about living in a city that vertically is much more than 1,000 miles. We can try to wrap our minds around horizontal space, but occupying vertical space in excess of 1,000 miles, our minds are not prepared to deal with that kind of reality. So the environment, the physical environment, the social environment, no violence, no upheavals in nature, all will be peace. That is inviting. Number two, the transformation

0: transformation that we will experience as individuals. Thinking about the resurrected Jesus, we grasp the understanding that when this mortal puts on immortality and we are changed, that our appearance and our functionality would most likely be so different from what it is now that we would have no realistic means of making a reasonable comparison. However, it is made plain to us in the scriptures that we will know and recognize each other. But the most significant of the three is the relationship. And when we think of the relationship, it's centered and focused on God. Yes, we will bear the likeness of the Messiah. He will retain his humanity throughout eternity. We shall be like him. But then our minds go back to Eden. When human beings began their existence, there was that physical resemblance, that likeness. They were robed in light. But when the relationship with God changed, their appearance changed. Through the second Adam, the Messiah, God is reversing that. Instead of physically existing as Adam, the first one, we would now physically exist as the second Adam, the Messiah. But beyond appearance would be personality, character. When we talk about relationship, this is what is central. Communication will be restored between God and human beings at a level that we need to prepare for. Which brings us back to the quotation I just read from the book, The Faith I Live By, page 363. If we do not receive the religion of Christ by feeding upon the Word of God, we shall not be entitled to an entrance into the city of God. Why? Because having educated our tastes to love worldly things, we would find ourselves unfitted for life in that relationship. So what do we need to do? Colossians chapter 3. Set your affection on things above, not on things of the earth. Be heavenly minded. Seize every opportunity to be in the presence of God. We cannot see him physically, but faith enables that connection. His promises are real, and the provisions that he has put in place are real. We can come with confidence to the throne of grace, knowing that we can obtain mercy and find help when it is needed. We can flash back on Job chapter 1 and remember that God is our protector and provider. The devil himself admitted that God has a fence around believers. God protects what he has given to believers. It's only if God allows it that the devil can infiltrate and cause distress. But then God always sets limits, boundaries over which the devil cannot cross. In that passage, Ellen White makes reference to the science of heaven. She wrote, "The voices of the angels and the music of the harps would not satisfy us. The science of heaven would be an enigma to our minds." It means that unless we learn to be heavenly minded now, unless we are building this relationship with God now, it's not just that familiarity with that which is earthly would unfit us for being in a place that is holy. It's more than that. We would find familiarity with that which is holy, being immersed in an atmosphere of holiness, would be irksome. We would find ourselves miserable in that place. So what is the counsel to us? We need to hunger and thirst for the righteousness of Christ. We need to be molded and fashioned by the transforming influence of His grace, that we may be fitted for the society of heavenly angels. Yes, there will be no more sin. There will be no more death. We will not find ourselves being bombarded by temptation. All will be peace forevermore. God will rejoice over His people with singing. We ourselves will find ourselves transported with delight. It will be beyond anything we can imagine. What will make all of the difference? We shall see His face. This expression directs us to embrace the reality of an intimate, personal relationship. We reflect on the encounter between Jacob and God by the river Jabbok. He would afterwards name the place Peniel, meaning the face of God. El, the name of God. Panim, face. But putting it in context, we recognize that naming the place the face of God is not an indication that he is commemorating the establishment of an encounter with God where he looked into the eyes of God. That's not what it is. He is memorializing the establishment of a special relationship. That special relationship began with that encounter at the brook in which he wrestled all night with this individual. But it is only when his hip was dislocated by a gentle touch that the recognition came to him that he was not wrestling an ordinary individual. This was God in person. That is why, not in presumption, but through faith, he entreatingly declared, "I will not let you go until you bless me." In pain, in excruciating pain, he was holding on for dear life. By now he had come to the realization that he could have been dead hours ago, but he was being brought into this special relationship, which included his name being changed from Jacob to Israel. This is what is embraced in naming the place the face of God. So when we read the promise in the scriptures, we are to understand that this is not primarily about physically seeing our Father, seeing our Savior. It's much more than that. We will be experiencing existing in the likeness of God. That's what will take the relationship with God to a level beyond anything we can imagine at present. No wonder it is declared, in his presence is fullness of joy, pleasures forevermore, fullness of joy. In other words, we will experience joy in its perfection when we experience being in this special relationship with God, in which we exist as his sons, his daughters. But there is more. To help us understand the intimacy of that bond, that relational bond, which we will experience then, there is the symbolism of the holy city being the bride of the Lamb. Notice that we are using symbolic language here. The city is the bride of the Lamb. Through the symbolism, we are to embrace the relationship which is being illustrated. This directs us to understand what is communicated in our opening quotation from the book The Desire of Ages, page 151. In both the Old and the New Testament, the marriage relation is employed to represent the tender and sacred union that exists between Christ and his people. To the mind of Jesus, the gladness of the wedding festivities pointed forward to the rejoicing of that day when he shall bring home his bride to the Father's house, and the redeemed with the Redeemer shall sit down to the marriage supper of the Lamb. He says, as the bridegroom rejoices over the bride, so shall your God rejoice over you. You will rest in his love. He will rejoice over you with singing. So the holy city would be the capital city of planet Earth. It will also be our Father's house, existing on our planet. Our home would be in our Father's house. We will never be away from him. The bond between humanity and God will be perfect. Think about it carefully. The city is the bride. So the formal establishment of the kingdom of God, that kingdom which in the prophecy of Daniel is the kingdom of the stone, will be established. The occasion of its establishment is the wedding celebration, the marriage supper of the Lamb. In this portrayal, we, the redeemed, are invited guests. But we cannot stop there. Remember, we are trying to understand what would make heaven heaven. We've already understood that it will begin when we get to our Father's house in heaven, but it will find its true expression when our Father's house is brought from heaven to our planet, and Earth as we know it is replaced with new heavens and a new earth. Yes, the environment. Yes, the personal transformation and change that we will experience as individuals. But the real thing is the relationship, and that's what we are looking at. We are sons and daughters, so we belong, all the redeemed, in a physical, spiritual sense, are children of the Messiah because his life has become our life. That's what we experience when we are born again. But then, all who exist with the life of the Messiah as their life are adopted by the Father as his own children. And we receive an inheritance which is mind-boggling. We will inherit all things. What is comprehended by the expression all things? We'll have to wait to find out. But then, the bond of parent-child is a strong one. We are in Christ, in God, one with God and with Christ. That's close. Our home is his home. That's the symbolism of the city, our Father's house. We are citizens in that kingdom. We rule and reign with him. But there is also the symbolism of redeemed human beings existing as the bride of Christ. So whereas in one sense the city is the bride because it captures the concept of the kingdom, his rule, his reign, everything and everyone being under his domain, affliction will not arise again. But then the understanding of existing as his bride is intended to give us the understanding of a relationship which is intensely personal. When we understand this, we begin to understand why, in this present existence, we must be heavenly minded. We must be setting our emotional bonds, our affection, on that which pertains to God, the reality which we embrace presently by faith, and which we look forward to according to the promises of God and the provisions he has put in place. This lesson concludes the theme that we have been considering, growing in a relationship with God. I trust that it has been for you as significant a blessing as it has been for me. When we resume, God willing, we will begin to look at the two letters which were written by the Apostle Paul to the Corinthians. It's going to be a very thought-provoking, intensely relevant study. Father in heaven, we give thanks to you for your goodness. for your love for us, which is beyond comprehension. We want to respond to your love by ensuring by your grace that we get to experience for ourselves what it would be like to live in your presence in this special relationship with you throughout eternity. Please make it a possibility for each of us. We pray in the name of Jesus.
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0: Fruit flies battle evolutionary scientists. That's next on today's Creation Moment. And now, here's our Creation Moment host, Ian Taylor.
1: Genes carry the biological information to make specific living things. Evolution says that simpler living things evolved first and more complex living things evolved later. This would lead us to believe that more complex living things would have developed more genes. The creation approach suggests that each creature was designed with the genetic material necessary for its survival in its intended environment. As a result, the genetic complexity of living things would be related to the way it lives, not to its place in a supposed evolutionary hierarchy. Now evolutionary scientists are puzzled with the publication of the completed genome of the common fruit fly. The fruit fly has a nervous system, complex body plan, and even an immune system, and is the first animal to have its genome mapped. The puzzle arises with the discovery that the fruit fly has between 13,000 and 14,000 genes. The lowly roundworm has 18,000 genes, even though worms were among the first land animals according to evolution, and should therefore be more simple. The genetic differences between the worm and the fly speak of design. The sightless worm relies on smell to make its living, so it has about 1,000 genes involved in its olfactory system. The sighted fly relies much less on smell, so it has less than 100 genes for detecting scents. This simply illustrates that truly scientific findings will never contradict the Bible by supporting evolution.
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3: Like his music or not, Michael Jackson was an extremely talented man. He has the best-selling album in music history. But you can have everything and still not have it all. Jackson died from an accidental drug overdose on June the 25th, 2009. Although he was famous and made a ton of money, Michael Jackson couldn't sleep at night. His life had been very controversial and he seemed to lack what a person needs most. Here's what everyone needs to know. Whether you're rich, poor, black, white, famous, or anonymous, you have value because you are made in the image of God and because Jesus died to save you. Jesus, the divine Son of God, gave his life so you might live. John 3:16, for God so loved the world. Remember that today. You are loved by God. Your life matters. You are special and valuable to God. John Bradshaw, It Is Written.

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3: And when it became known unto Jacob the deception Laban had practiced upon him, he said,
4: You deceived me, Laban. Did I not work faithfully 7 full years for the hand of Rachel, your daughter? And you gave me Leah to wife.
5: Well, Leah is older than Rachel, and here in our country, the younger daughter must not get married before the firstborn daughter. It is also customary to have 2 wives. Therefore, Jacob, my son, serve me yet another 7 years, and you shall marry Rachel.
4: Wait another 7 years for Rachel? No, never.
5: Oh, no, you won't need to wait that long to marry her. Just 1 week. Marry her. Ah, then serve the 7 years. All right?
4: Well, I don't have a choice. Oh, all right. All right.
3: And Laban gave Jacob Rachel to wife. And Jacob served Laban yet another 7 years. During those 7 years, Leah and the handmaidens presented Jacob with 10 sons. At the end of the 7 years, God hearkened unto Rachel's prayers and gave her a son.
4: Oh, what a beautiful baby. Joseph. Yes. Yes, Joseph shall be his name.
3: And when Joseph was born, Jacob said unto Laban,
4: Laban, now that I have served the 7 years for Rachel, and I have a family, I think I'll go back home to Canaan. With your permission, of course.
5: Now, Jacob, my son, don't be hasty in this matter. If you like it here and you... Well, frankly, I have found that the Lord blesses all that you do, and I... I'd like to have you stay. Of course, you've got to feed your family, so, I'll pay your wages. Just name your wage, and I'll pay it.
3: The wages were agreed upon, and Jacob increased exceedingly, and had much cattle and maidservants and men servants, and camels and horses and mules.
6: Father?
5: Yes, my son?
6: Jacob is getting rich.
5: I know he is.
6: Don't you care?
5: Well, should I?
6: He's getting rich at your expense. The cattle and camels and things he has should be yours. Most of them, at least.
5: Yes, rightfully, they are mine. I should make him give them back and, No, son. He got them honestly. They're his.
6: Father, you know that's not true. Jacob has gotten rich off of you. Lower his wage, that's what I say. Why should he get rich off you? Get what's coming to you. Lower his wage.
5: Yes, son, I guess you're right. I will. Yes, I will.
4: Rachel, Leah, your father's countenance towards me has changed. He's trying to cheat me out of my wages. And I had a vision in the night, and the Lord's angel bade me go back to Canaan to be among my people and kindred. Are you both agreeable?
7: I am.
4: Rachel, how about you?
8: There's nothing here for us. Father has squandered our dowry. Anyway, the place for a wife is with her husband. If you go, Jacob, I go.
3: Then Jacob rose up and set his sons and his wives upon camels. And they stole away unawares to Laban, who was shearing sheep in a distant pasture. On the 3rd day after Jacob had fled, it was told Laban,
9: Father! Father!
5: What is it, son? Why so excited?
9: Jacob, he's gone.
5: Gone?
9: Yes, he's escaped, and he took Rachel and Leah with him, and all the cattle and sheep and camels, everything.
5: My daughters and grandchildren?
9: Yes, he took them too.
5: Well, he won't get far. Tell the men to stop shearing at once. We'll break camp. We'll go after Jacob. Snap to it. Quickly, quickly. We must catch up with Jacob before he crosses into Canaan.
9: Yes, Father. We'll make Jacob sorry he sneaked away.

0: and Jacob, fleeing from Laban, came to Mount Gilead and made camp. Later, he gathered his wives about him.
1: Rachel, Leah, and you two also, Bilhah, Zilpah, I want you all to go straight to your tents. Stay there. Laban and a strong force of armed men have followed us. They are camped now on the other side of the mountain. They will be here any minute. I'll handle Laban. I don't want him to see you, so stay in your tents. Understand?
2: Yes, Jacob, I understand.
0: In the tent of Rachel, excitement reigned and tension mounted.
3: Quick, Mala, I want you to help me.
4: Yes, mistress?
3: Father has arrived in camp, and he's accused Jacob of stealing some of his gods.
4: Oh, Master Jacob would not steal, mistress.
3: You know that, and I do too, and so does Father. He's just using that as an excuse to pursue us. But, well, Mala, I have the images.
4: Mistress steal?
3: I didn't steal them. I just took them. They're mine. They're just as much mine as anyone's.
4: Want me tell Master Laban Mistress Rachel got image?
3: Oh, no, it's too late for that. They've already come to an agreement, Jacob and Laban, that whoever has those images shall be put to death. It's the customary way to deal with thieves. But, Mala, I'm not a thief.
4: Want me to take image? Tell Master Laban I stole them.
3: No, Mala. Just help me find a place to hide them.
4: Me take images outside camp. Hide in bushes?
3: Oh, no. Father's men are watching too closely for that. We've got to find a place in here to hide them.
4: Oh, no place here, mistress. Master Laban, look and find them. Then you die.
3: Don't say such things, Mala. You go to the tent door and keep watch, and tell me where Father is and what he's doing. I'll look around for a place to hide these images here. Oh, dear, where can I hide them? I know, I'll hide... Oh, no, that's the first place Father would look. Where's Father now, Mala?
4: Oh, he coming out of Bilhah's tent, headed this direction.
3: Oh, dear, it didn't take him long to search those other tents. Where will I hide these images? I know.
4: Laban almost here, Mistress Rachel.
3: All right, let him in.
4: Yes, mistress.
5: Rachel, it's your father. May I come in?
4: Mistress Rachel bids Master Laban enter.
5: Greetings, Rachel, my daughter.
3: Father.
5: I came because...
3: Yes, I know, Father. You came because someone stole your gods. You think we took them. Well, Father,
5: they disappeared at the same time you did.
3: If you think I took them, then go right ahead and search.
5: No, I don't think you took them, Rachel, but I have searched the other tents and haven't found the images, so I'll have to search here.
3: Go right ahead, but don't expect help from me.
5: Now, don't be angry, Rachel.
3: Angry? Oh, I'm not angry, Father. You've got to search, so go right ahead and search. I'll just sit here in this camel's saddle and be calm. As calm as possible under the circumstances. Oh, Father, don't forget to search that basket. That's it. Now in the basket, Father. Found the images?
5: No,
3: and you won't. Oh, Father, there's a blanket in the corner. Maybe your images are under it.
5: No, they aren't.
3: Oh, I wonder where they are. Why, you've searched everywhere and no images. Well, failure and disappointment, they're part of life, I guess.
5: Well, I apologize, Rachel, my daughter.
3: Don't apologize. Just go and leave me alone. And you'd better prepare yourself for a session with Jacob. If I know him, he's going to be terribly angry that you pursued after him and accused him falsely of stealing your images. I wouldn't like to be in your shoes right now, Father.
5: Oh, Jacob is liable to be angry, isn't he?
3: Very angry. Goodbye, Father.
5: Goodbye, Rachel. I'll see you before I go. Right now, I've got to go and face Jacob. I wonder if I can persuade him to be a little
4: obedient. Oh, Master Laban not find images. Mystery, where mistress hide them?
3: It's very simple, Mala. They were right here in this camel's saddle. I was sitting on them all the time.
0: Jacob was wroth with Laban, but eventually they made peace and entered into a covenant. And early in the morning, Laban rose up and kissed his grandsons and his daughters and blessed them. And he departed and returned unto his place. Jacob continued on his way toward Canaan. And he sent messengers before him to his brother Esau with greetings and assurances of peace and goodwill. But Esau ignored the offer of peace and friendship and marched with 400 men against Jacob. And Jacob was filled with great fear. He sought a place to pray alone. It was a lonely spot he chose, a mountainous region, the haunt of wild beasts and the lurking place of robbers and murderers. Solitary and unprotected, Jacob bowed in deep distress. It was midnight. All that made life dear to him were at a distance, exposed to danger and death. Bitterest of all was the thought that it was his own sin which had brought this peril upon him and his loved ones. With earnest cries and tears, he made his prayer before God.
1: O God of love and mercy, God of justice and long-suffering, forgive me of my many sins.
0: Suddenly, a strong hand was laid upon Jacob. He thought an enemy was seeking his life, and he endeavored to wrest himself from the grasp of his assailant. In the darkness, not a word was spoken as the two wrestled for the mastery. The struggle continued until near the break of day, when the stranger placed his finger upon Jacob's thigh, crippling him. Instantly, Jacob realized he had been wrestling with an angel, the angel of the covenant. He took a firm grip, holding onto the angel, determined not to let him go until he had received a blessing.
1: I will not let thee go, except thou bless me.
6: Thy name shall no more be called Jacob, but Israel. For as a prince hast thou power with God and with men, and hast prevailed.
0: And thus Jacob received the blessing for which his soul had longed. There came the day when Jacob, with his wives and children and great flocks, approached Esau with his company of 400 fighting men. Leaning upon his staff, Jacob went forward to meet the band of soldiers. He was pale and disabled from the recent conflict, and he walked slowly and painfully, halting at every step. But his countenance was lighted up with joy and peace. At the sight of that crippled sufferer, Esau ran to meet him.
1: Jacob! Esau!
0: And Esau embraced Jacob and fell on his neck and kissed him.
1: Esau.
0: And they wept.
1: Esau, my brother!

Hundreds and hundreds of years before the birth of Jesus, there lived in the land of Canaan, Jacob and his family of 12 sons. This is the story of Joseph, the 11th son. It is a strange story of hate and kindness, of jealous brothers and a forgiving hero. It is a story of victory of good over evil. And through this story, the figure of Joseph moves from tragedy to triumph, guided by the invisible hand of God. Jacob and his sons were shepherds, with great flocks of sheep and goats grazing over the hills and valleys about. Our story begins one hot afternoon when Joseph was about 17 years old. He was watching over one of his father's flocks in a rocky valley not far from his home.

0: Reuben.
1: Oh, hello, Joseph. How are you getting along?
0: All right, thanks.
1: I saw Father this morning. He asked me to give you this message.
0: Oh?
1: Father's expecting a merchant tonight. He wants us all to be home early this evening, so you'd better start rounding up your sheep when the sun gets low.
0: Right.
1: The merchant's going to spend the night. With luck, we'll hear some news from the great world, Assyria, maybe even Egypt.
0: Oh, I hope so.
1: Well, so long. I'd better get back to my own flock. See you tonight.
0: Bye. Prince! Arrow! A lamb! So you got stuck up there!
2: No, I better get it down, poor little thing.
0: Now just lie still a moment.
2: Climb right up, help you down.
0: Oh, no. No! No! Oh.
3: Later, toward nightfall, when Joseph returned to his father's house, the sound of angry voices reached him as he approached.
4: Being sorry doesn't help.
1: I just didn't have time to ride over and tell Aaron.
4: All I can say is I ask you specially to ride over and tell him the merchant's going to be here tonight. Aaron's youngest daughter's going to get married, and he wanted to buy some cloth for her wedding dress. But you didn't have time to go and tell him.
0: Father!
4: Ah, here's Joseph. Well, my son, what is it?
0: Oh, I've got some bad news, Father. I lost one of your prize lambs.
4: Oh, one of my prize lambs?
0: Well, it strayed onto a rocky ledge, and as I started to climb up after it, it slipped and fell.
4: Oh, but you didn't get hurt.
0: Oh, no, Father.
4: Well, I'm thankful for that. And don't worry about the lamb. I'm sure you did the best you could.
5: The merchant's just arrived, Jacob. I thought you'd like to greet him yourself.
4: Yes, thank you. I'll come at once. Joseph, you'd better come with me. There's something I want to show you.
1: Well, I like that. I merely forget to ride over to Aaron's place, and Father rants and raves for half an hour. Then Joseph loses one of his prize lambs, and Father hardly says a word.
6: Yeah, it's plain to see Father prefers him. Still, Joseph's a lot younger than we are.
1: Well, that's got nothing to do with it. I think
6: Shh, quiet, they're coming.
4: Reuben, Dan, Judah, don't go away. We have an honored guest tonight. Ahab, the merchant.
7: Sir, these are my sons.
8: Oh, good evening to you, friends.
9: Good evening, sir.
5: Supper will be ready in a few minutes.
4: Ah, good. I'm hungry, and I'm sure Ahab is, too. Oh, by the way, my dear, look at this cloth.
5: Well... It's very pretty and very unusual, too, and with so many colors all woven together.
4: Yes, isn't it? I thought it would make a fine coat for Joseph. A coat of many colors.
3: After supper, Joseph's brothers gathered together in the yard, sullen and angry.
1: I won't stand it any longer.
6: Wait a minute, not so loud.
1: I don't care if Father hears me or not. Joseph, Joseph, always Joseph. He gets the best of everything.
6: This coat now that Father's going to make for him. A reward, no doubt, for losing that lamb.
1: Well, Joseph will have to be taught a lesson one of these days.
3: And so, because Jacob showed that he loved Joseph better than his other sons, they grew more and more jealous and looked for a way to get even with him. Shortly after Jacob had given Joseph a coat of many colors, the large family had gathered for a special feast.
0: Father, last week I had a dream.
4: Oh, you often have dreams, my son.
0: Oh, this one was very different, Father, and it seems so real.
1: What of it? My dreams are real, too.
0: Well, in my dream, Reuben, it seemed all of us were out working in the wheat field. Everyone was shocking the wheat, and then all of a sudden the sheaves that all of you were shocking started bowing to my sheaf.
1: Oh, now that was some dream. Do you expect us to bow down to you?
0: Oh, no, but the dream puzzles me, especially after last night. Like, I had another dream.
1: Oh, no, not another one.
0: Yes, I did, and I can't understand it either. I seemed to be in the sky, and the sun, moon, and 11 stars started bowing down to me.
1: Dreams, dreams. Well, I've got work to do. I can't sit here all morning and listen to you explain that one.
7: My son, I dearly love you, but do you think that I and your 11 brothers should bow down to you?
0: Oh, no, no, Father, but I don't understand the dreams.
3: In spite of his words, Jacob really did believe God was in some way revealing the future to Joseph. A few days later...
7: Joseph, my son, have you heard anything of your brothers at Shechem?
0: No, I haven't, and I was wondering about them.
7: I think you'd better take a basket of food and go see them. Then bring me the report of how they are.
0: As you wish, Father.
3: So Joseph took some food and started out on his long journey. After traveling about 50 miles, he came to Shechem and found that his brothers had moved to Dothan, 15 miles farther on. Forgetting his weariness, he hurried on, for he was anxious to see his brothers again. As he approached...
9: Look! Here comes that dreamer!
6: Yeah, let's get rid of him.
9: Ah, but how? You know how Father favors him.
6: Let's kill him and throw him in a pit. And see what becomes of his dreams.
9: Yeah, but what would we tell Father?
6: Oh, that's easy. We'll simply tell Father that some wild animal killed him.
9: Yeah, oh, but he is our brother. We can't kill him. Let's just throw him in the pit alive.
10: Greetings, brothers.
11: Well, hello. Look at the coat of many colors.
10: Father sent me to find out how you are. I brought along some food.
6: Yeah, grab it.
10: Hey, wait. What are you treating me this way?
6: There now, into the pit you go. Now that he's in the pit, what are we going to do with him?
9: Well, let's eat right now. We'll talk about it later. After all, food from home will taste good.
12: I can't let any harm come to Joseph. After dark, when the rest are asleep, I'll get him out of the pit and send him home.
3: And so the brothers sat down and ate the food that Joseph had carried so far for them.
6: Good food.
9: There's nothing like a full stomach and a rest in the shade. I think I'll go over under those trees and take a nap.
6: Yeah.
13: Look. Here comes a caravan.
6: Huh?
13: I wonder where it's going.
6: To Egypt, probably.
13: Say, why don't we sell Joseph to them as a slave?
6: Mm-hmm.
13: He is our brother, and we don't want to kill him. And the extra money wouldn't be bad.
6: But what about Father?
13: Oh, we can make up some likely story. The thing is, let's get rid of Joseph so we don't have to listen to any more of his wild dreams.
6: Well, that suits me. I say, sir, would you be interested in a good slave?
13: I'll get him out of the pit.
6: Sir, would you be interested in a good slave?
14: Stop the caravan!
6: Now, what did you say?
15: Would you like to buy a slave? He's young, obedient, strong.
6: Well, let's see him.
13: Here he is.
16: Oh, brothers, please, don't sell me as a slave, please.
6: He's a noble-looking lad, well-built, too. How much?
15: 20 pieces of silver.
6: That's pretty high, but I know a certain captain in Egypt who would be glad to have a fine-looking boy like this in his home. I'll pay it.
16: Oh, please, brothers, please. My brothers, please.
9: After that nap, I'm ready to... Oh, where's Joseph? He's not in the pit.
6: We sold him to that caravan going yonder. Hey, look at this money.
9: Where'd you get it?
6: Pretty good price. 20 pieces for a slave, don't you think?
9: You didn't. Oh, what have I done? I should have sent him home at once. What will Father say? I told you not to hurt Joseph.
6: Well, you're in this thing now, just as deep as we are. We'd all better start thinking up a good story to tell Father.
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19: And what an exciting story we just heard on Bible in Living Sound. Jacob and Joseph. Quiet. play. I do hope children, boys and girls, that you are blessed. Small or big, I know you are blessed, yes. Happy morning to you and welcome to Thursday's edition of Morning Manna with me, Wendy. I do hope that you had a wonderful, peaceful night's rest. And I pray that you are eager this morning to do the bidding of the Lord, to avail yourselves to Him, to do what is right and pleasing in His sight. No rhyme intended here, but it just happened. I'm so happy to be here with you this morning. Yesterday was a bit of a tough day for me. But here I am, experiencing the grace of God and the love of my support system, wonderful friends,

have angels watching. Let me tell you of an experience that I had. You know, I was reading the book about angels, right? And it amazes me. It just amazes me. And that's what the things of God do, right? They amaze you. And one day I prayed. I prayed that God will reveal my angel to me. I wanted to see what the angel looked like. And I prayed that innocent prayer. And one morning, on my way to work, I was walking at that time. I saw this huge, muscular, tall man walking next to me. Now, I call him man because he looked masculine, very broad and tall. And I knew it was my angel because it was not frightening. It was peace. God responded to my prayer to see my angel. So if I had any doubt that there are angels, I am convicted. And that's why I think God loves me so much that I'm special for him to have answered that prayer. And I'm sure, friends of mine, he makes you feel as if you are his only child. That's how I felt when I got that response to my prayer. So this morning I want to remind you, my brothers and my sisters, friends of Praise FM, that you have angel watchers with you. You are not alone. Psalm 91:11 says, "For he shall give his angels charge over thee to keep thee in all thy ways." So we need not be afraid. And you know one thing, Satan knows. He knows that God has his angels. Does that stop him? No. So friends of mine, that should not stop you even more, because you are on the winning side. Heaven is brought near to earth by that mystic ladder, the base of which is firmly planted on the earth, while the topmost round reaches the throne of the infinite. Angels are constantly ascending and descending this ladder of shining brightness, bearing the prayers of the needy and distressed to the Father above, and bringing blessing and hope, courage and help to the children of men. Hallelujah. This morning, give God the glory. We are not alone. These angels of light created a heavenly atmosphere about the soul, lifting us toward the unseen and the eternal. We cannot behold their forms with our natural sight. And that's why I know God gave me this vision of my angel in a way that I could see and not be consumed or not be destroyed. Only by spiritual vision can we discern heavenly things. Hallelujah. Glory be to God this morning. The spiritual ear alone can hear the harmony of heavenly voices. You see how important it is to have that connection with God? Again and again have angels talked with men, as a man speaketh with a friend, and led them to places of security. So I wasn't afraid. I saw this giant, muscular man walking next to me. Try anything. Again and again have the encouraging words of angels renewed the drooping spirits of the faithful, and carrying their minds above the things of earth, cause them to behold by faith the white robes, the crowns, the palms of branches of victory, which overcomers will receive when they surround the great white throne. It is the work of the angels to come close to the tried, the suffering, the tempted. You are not alone. Never alone.

They labor untiringly in behalf of those whom Christ has died for. That is you and me. They are eager to hear the command of Jesus. Go to Sister Wendy right now. She needs help. And they come down this ladder in urgency over one soul. Do you understand how important you are to Christ this morning? Do you understand your value? While angels drink from the fountainhead, the saints on earth drink from the pure streams flowing from the throne, the streams that make glad the city of our God. Oh, that we could all realize the nearness of heaven to earth. We may look and see how distant it is, but heaven is so close to earth. Through that ladder that angels are ascending and descending to the aid of the suffering, the tempted, the tried, the frustrated, the depressed, the disdained, the despondent. Let us remember that our praises are supplemented by the choirs of the angelic host above. Praise be to God. Today we are going to make our praises deliberate, knowing that there is an angelic host above singing with us, supplementing our praises. You know, more and more we are seeing why Satan is fighting. But today, in the name of Jesus, we are choosing the winning side. We are choosing to stay with Jesus, to walk with Jesus. In our thoughts, in our choices, in our words, we choose Christ today. It's a good place to be. And even when your burden seems to be unbearable, I want you to remember, friend of mine, yes, you who are going through something rough today, you are not alone. And even with the heaviness of that burden, Christ has already cushioned it. And further, he has weighed it. He has weighed it and he has seen, my daughter is able to go through this. But she is not alone. She has angels watching. Angels coming down this ladder with help. And further, I will give her my comforter. The Holy Spirit is there with you. Friends, we have everything we need. Satan wants us to think that we're alone, that we cannot bear this, that Christ has turned his back. No. He says he will never leave you nor forsake you. He is love. He cannot deal with us contrary to love. We have to hold him to his word. He cannot lie. If he says he will never leave you, friend of mine, he is with you. And he will make this burden bring glory and honor to him. Just stay with him a little longer. Trust that he has an expected end for you. Trust his thoughts are beautiful where you're concerned. He doesn't want to harm you. And he will not let Satan harm you either. Have you considered my daughter Wendy? Have you considered my brother, my son? Yes. Go through the fire. Angels are watching you. Jesus is seeing you. He is touched by the feelings of our infirmities. He's not aloof from what you are going through. He has gone through it all. And he came out victorious. And he says that you are more than conquerors through him. Hold on to Jesus. Hold on to his unchanging arms. He is
able. Hallelujah. Glory be to God this morning. I pray that you are strengthened today, that you have received that extra oomph to make that step. No matter how heavy it is, you can make that step in Christ. He's with you, never alone. Father in heaven, we thank you, Lord. We thank you for this wonderful, encouraging reminder that we are not alone. Thank you for your heavenly angels who are eager to do thy bidding, to assist mankind. Thank you for what you are doing with us and through us by the workmen called trials and tribulations. Thank you for giving us the wonderful promises in your word where we can stand on. Thank you for telling us and reminding us and writing it for us in your word that you cannot lie. So Lord, this morning we just want to trust you. We have been guilty of harboring worry and doubt and fear. But today we want all of these to be eradicated from our hearts and our minds. And we want it to be, we want our hearts and our minds to be filled with hope and trust and faith and all the weapons necessary to remain with you, Father. So help us, Lord. Forgive us for where we have failed, where we have sinned, where we have chosen the easy way out, where we have chosen to represent Satan. Oh, Father, forgive us. Have mercy on us. Today we want to reflect you. We want to make the choices that bring honor and glory to you. We want to be filled with hearts that is grateful to you. Help us, Lord. We know it is possible, even in our furnace. So as we continue to walk with you, and some steps may be accompanied by cries and woes, Father, we will stand with you because we know you will never leave us nor forsake us. Thank you. Thank you, Lord. Thank you for what you are doing in fitting us for heaven. We can't wait to get there. But as we wait, Lord, we pray that your strength will be made perfect in our weakness, that we will experience that your grace is sufficient for us, that greater is he that is within us than he that is in the world. We will hold on to all of these promises and walk the straight and narrow way. Father, we await beholding you face to face, but make us ready today. We thank you for hearing. We thank you for answering. In the name of Jesus Christ, amen.

Oh, yes, indeed, because he lives, I can face tomorrow. It's about 14 minutes past the hour of 7. We have the news on the weather coming up at 7:15. Keep it locked for that. Let me welcome you once again to Morning Manna. Wherever you are tuned in, on the road, in your office, at home, n'importe côté, bienvenue, bonjour.

0: Welcome to the news on the weather. It is now 7:15. This is a 6 a.m. report submitted by the Met Office for today, Thursday, June 25th, 2026. Your forecaster is Emmanuel Descartes. The present weather at Huanura Airport is partly cloudy and hazy. The present temperature at Huanura Airport is 27 degrees Celsius or 81 degrees Fahrenheit. Relative humidity at Huanura Airport is 76%, and the wind at Huanura Airport is blowing from the east at 21 miles per hour or 33 kilometers per hour. Here's the rainfall in the 24-hour period that ended at 2 a.m. today. 9.8 millimeters of rain was recorded at Huanura Airport, and the total rainfall for the month of June so far at Huanura Airport is 53.8 millimeters. The sun sets today at 25 minutes before 7 p.m. and rises tomorrow at 22 minutes before 6 a.m. Moving on to the forecast for St. Lucia, valid for the next 24 hours. The winds will be blowing from the east near 21 miles per hour or 33 kilometers per hour with occasional gusts. And the weather, fair, hazy and breezy, becoming cloudy at times with a chance of brief showers. Persons with respiratory ailments and dust allergies are advised to take the necessary precautions due to reduced air quality. Now the marine forecast for seas in a 25-mile or 40-kilometer radius from St. Lucia. The tides for the Cashiers Harbour low at 7 minutes past 7 a.m. and high at 4 minutes before 2 p.m. Here are the tides for the V4 Bay, low at 22 minutes before 9 a.m. and high at 3 minutes past 3 p.m. The seas are moderate to locally rough with waves and easterly swells 5 to 7 feet or 1.5 to 2.1 meters. Small craft operators and sea bathers should exercise caution due to locally rough seas, brisk winds and reduced visibility. The forecast for the Lesser Antilles, fair, breezy and hazy, becoming cloudy at times with a few showers. And finally, here's the tropical weather outlook. The Atlantic high pressure system will continue to generate moderate brisk easterly winds and locally rough seas across the Lesser Antilles during the next few days. A plume of Sahara dust haze will continue to reduce visibility and air quality over the region during the next day or two. A tropical wave located over the eastern tropical Atlantic is moving westward near 17 miles per hour or 28 kilometers per hour. And tropical cyclone formation is not expected over the tropical Atlantic during the next 7 days. That's the latest on the weather. Thank you, Emmanuel Descartes, for the 6 a.m. report. 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
0: It is now 20 minutes past the hour of 7 o'clock. Let's take a look at our community notice board for today, Thursday, June 25th, 2026. 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And today is the final day you can head on down to the Castries SDA Church for the midday prayer sessions, 12:30 to 1:30 p.m. It takes place Mondays to Thursdays, so today is your final chance for this week. So if you're looking for a simple space with no pressure, no rush, just a time to pause, reflect, and reconnect with God together, the Castries SDA Church is the place to be, 12:30 to 1:30 today. And a reminder that we are heading to the transit home next week, Thursday. So please drop in your items for the transit home. Some persons have said to me that they have teddy bears for us. I am eager to receive them. We're missing lunch bags and water bottles. So we await your blessings, and even further, they await your blessings. That's it for our community notice board for today, reminding you that this is a free public service of Praise FM. 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Or you can drop in a typed copy of your notice at our office. 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Let's take in this one by Alan Asbury, Love Divine. And after that, we will go into the first and the thought for today.

0: Mom, can I put my super fast sneakers in the donation box? I only wore them for one summer.
1: Of course, Heaven. They're still in great shape. Someone at the children's home is going to love those.
0: What about my favorite puzzle, the one of the giant galaxy?
1: That's a wonderful idea.
0: But what do they need the most?
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0: It is now 7:30. Let's take a look at today's verse. It comes from James chapter 1, verse 19. Wherefore, my beloved brethren, let every man be swift to hear, slow to speak, slow to wrath. And here is your homework. Read verse 20. I love it. It sums it up well. Why we ought to be swift to hear and slow to speak and slow to wrath. That's your homework. Read verse 20. And tomorrow I'm going to open the lines for you to tell me what verse 20 says. Yes, I want to know if you do your homework. Makajwe, Here is today's thought coming from Desire of Ages, page 325. We offer insult to the Prince of Life and put him to shame before the synagogue of Satan and before the heavenly universe when we refuse to listen to his delegated messengers and instead listen to the agents of Satan who would draw the soul away from Christ. So long as one does this, he can find no hope or pardon, and he will finally lose all desire to be reconciled to God. Sad place to be. Let us be obedient to Christ. You know, it hurts my heart to see those who once walked with Christ and doing completely the opposite of what they have learned, going so far. And when I see that, I say, Lord, please keep me with you, because I know how easy it is to go away, to fall away from him. So, Lord, please keep me walking with you no matter what. Keep me in a saving relationship with you. That's it for today's verse and thought. Let's move on to medicine from your kitchen cabinet. Home remedy for gas.
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0: Yes, indeed. So before the Creole section came on, I'm trying to figure out how do you say gas in Creole? And I'm thinking really hard. I'm thinking of sang. I know it's not right. I know. Sang is blood. I don't know why. And then I thought of pus. What is pus? Don't ask me. And then finally she says, I'm like, wow, I'd have never gotten it. Well, imagine that. Anywho, launching at this moment, our brother from Marisol SDA Church, Ethelbert Alexander, affectionately known as EPK, singing for us. Until then, you'll hear it now. First ever cover done by EPK. I hope you are listening, EPK. I came through, yes. It is now in our database. Until then, I love that version. Please be blessed by it.

Oh, glory be to God. That brought a tear. Well, not one, more than one. It was very moving. Well done, EPK. And let me tell you, when it's nice, you do it twice. Let's take in this one again. I think somebody needs to hear this song again. Until then, Brother EPK of Maris Celestia Church.

Oh yes, lay do dee do. Praise the Lord. Good morning, Mel. I see your message. Well done, Elder EPK. You see? I pray that you continue to use your gift for the glory of God. You know, someone told me something else. Someone told me, I've been praying to see my angel and I haven't seen her. Well, I feel the excess love right now. I'm God's daughter. Just saying. Here is Mercy Chinwo, excess love. Happy morning to all of you who are experiencing the love of Christ even right now.

the Gaithers. Yes, I know. Wait again, one more song before we head into our next segment, which is Bon Nouvelle, a rebroadcast originally aired April 14th, 2022. Is it still valid today? We will find out.

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1: And we want to thank Elder Marius and his co-host, Sister Mears, for this wonderful Bon Nouvelle. Merci, bon Dieu, pour tout ça qu'a fait. And it indeed was current. Yes, it was. Join us every Thursday at 8 for Bon Nouvelle. This one is going out to Sister Sharon Frederick and Juliana Frederick over in Derry. So happy morning to you. Here is Psalm 3 for you. Many are there by the Tap Seraphs.

0: Honey, this is a wonderful meal. The candles are a really nice touch.
1: Thank you, dear. Can I ask you something?
0: Sure.
1: Do you love me?
0: Do I love you?
1: Yeah.
0: You mean right this minute? Well, hang on.
1: What?
0: Let's see. Lunch tomorrow looks like a bologna sandwich on white bread.
1: Lunch tomorrow?
0: And it doesn't look like you've done the laundry yet. Oh, and you're using that fabric softener I don't like. And my shirts aren't pressed.
1: Bob, I just want to know if you love me.
0: Well, I'd say right now, including this lovely dinner, my love for you is lukewarm.
1: Lukewarm?
0: Oh, it's a solid 3 out of 10, and I'm sure it'll be higher after you do the laundry.
1: After I do... Bob, you don't love me. You just love the things I do for you.
2: Do you love God for who He is? Or is your love for Him dependent on what He does for you?
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4: That's a good question. Do you think God is asking you that this morning? My child, do you love me? Perhaps you're saying yes. And He's saying, do you really love me? And you're saying yes, then He will tell you, well, if you love me, keep my commandments. That's my love language. And He loves us because He never stops fighting for us. Next song by Kiandra Lee Kwai, Never Stop Fighting For Me.

0: Welcome to the Intimate Invitation, a sacred space where hearts draw near to the presence of God. Whether you're tuning in from a quiet corner or a busy day, this is your moment to pause, reflect, and to reconnect. Let the noise fade and let prayer lead you into intimacy with the one who knows you best. Here is your host, Sherina Favrier.
1: Under stress, Moses' prayer was almost a complaint. The heart of Moses sank. He had pleaded that Israel should not be destroyed, even though his own posterity might then become a great nation. In his love for them, he had prayed that his name might be blotted from the book of life rather than that they should be left to perish. He had imperiled all for them. And this was their response. All their hardships, even their imaginary sufferings, they charged upon him, and their wicked murmurings made doubly heavy the burden of all care and responsibility under which he staggered. In his distress, he was tempted even to distrust God. And here is Moses' prayer. Let us look at the conversation in this setting between God and Moses. Moses says, "Wherefore have thou afflicted thy servant? And wherefore have I not found favor in thy sight, that thou layest the burden of all this people upon me? When should I have flesh to give unto this people? For they weep unto me, saying, Give me flesh, that I may eat. I am not able to bear all this people alone, because it is too heavy for me." Now before we delve into the prayer, let me give you a synopsis of the backstory. After 3 days' journey, open complaints were heard. These originated with the mixed multitude. The complainers were not pleased with the direction of the march, and they were continually finding fault with the way in which Moses was leading them. Though they knew that he, as well as they, were following the guiding cloud, and dissatisfaction became contagious, and it soon spread in the encampment. All their hardships, even their imaginary sufferings, they charged it upon Moses, and their wicked murmurings made him doubly heavy the burden of care and responsibility under which he staggered. In his distress, he was tempted even to distrust God. His prayer was almost a complaint. Now, the Lord heard his prayer, and the Lord hearkened to his prayer, and directed him to summon 70 men of the elders of Israel, men not only advanced in years, but possessing dignity, sound judgment, and experience. "And bring them unto the tabernacle of the congregation," he said, "that they may stand there with thee, and I will come down and talk with thee, and I will take of the spirit which is upon thee, and will put it upon them, and they shall bear the burden of the people with thee, that thou bear it not thyself alone." Now let's take a look at God's character here. He understood the murmurings, the frustration of Moses, and he provided a solution, which was for him to select 70 elders to assist him in this great work. But, however, God wanted Moses to manifest his faith corresponding to the evidence he had witnessed of God's power and goodness. But Moses chose to magnify his own burdens and services, almost losing sight of the fact that he was only the instrument by which God had wrought. He was not excusable in indulging in the slightest degree the spirit of murmuring that was the curse of Israel. Had he relied fully upon God, the Lord would have guarded him continually and would have given him strength for every emergency. Today, are you copying Moses? Sometimes our troubles become too deep and we forget, we murmur, we complain, we cry, and we lose sight of God most of all. But the word of the Lord tells us in Psalm 91 verse 15 to 16 that he will call upon me and I will answer him. I will be with him in trouble, which means that God's presence will be with us. We are not left to handle our situations on our own. And God's presence does not only stay with us, but it delivers us. And the verse continues to say, I will deliver him and honor him. God will deliver us and he will be with us. With long life will I satisfy him and show him my salvation. God is our Lord and our Savior. He will have authority over our situations and he will save us from and in our situations. Spirit of prophecy also tells us that we have nothing to fear for the future except, what is the exception? Except as we shall forget the way that the Lord has led us in the past. God is ever ready to save us from our situations. May his word echo stronger than our doubts, our worries, and our fears in our lives today. And let's hook onto the word of God. Let's believe in faith, remembering that he is there. He will deliver us, he will be with us, he will honor us, and he will show us his salvation.
0: 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Until we meet again, stay anchored in faith, wrapped in grace, and always open to his gentle call. Your invitation to intimacy with your Savior never expires. 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
2: 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Don't miss this spectacular look into the end time events that prophecy tells us would usher in the coming of our Lord Jesus Christ. Look out, blow the trumpet, and be ready to go home with Jesus when he returns soon.

And what a way to end with Reckless Love. That's how God loves us. Imagine He knows who's gonna make it and who's not gonna make it. And yet He loves as if He doesn't know. You know what I mean? That's reckless love. If you knew how your relationships are gonna end, would you still love that person? Reckless love, I tell ya. Thank you, Jesus. That's my time with you for today on Thursday's edition of Morning Manna. I hope you were well fed. Yes. But there's always room for dessert. That's what's coming up next on Spiritual Upliftment. Stay tuned for that. You know, back then the question was asked, what can I do to be saved? And now we're asking, what can I still do and still be saved? Let us think about that. Are you willing to sell all that you have? Feed the poor. Give to the poor and feed the hungry. Are you willing to do all of that? How will you express your love for Jesus or towards Jesus today? Remember what He says, right? Obedience is better than sacrifice. I will be back with you tomorrow, God willing, same time. I am Wendy, signing out with a question. Are you ready to meet your maker?

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Good morning and welcome to Spiritual Upliftment this Thursday, today the 25th of June 2026. Trust that you had a beautiful morning thus far. Hope that your day has been going well. We are so thankful, so grateful to be alive today, to enjoy the mercies of God, to see His faithfulness, to experience His love, His forgiveness, to love your family and your friends, to celebrate life today. So many blessings await you. And if you pay attention, you can see the many ways that God is loving you today. Welcome to Spiritual Upliftment. My name is Kieran Perrineau. I'll be here with you this morning until 1 o'clock today. So let's start off with a word of prayer, then we'll have the devotion for today. Our great Father, we are so thankful, so grateful to you for this new day. We are so thankful for the presence of your holy angels who excel in strength, who protect us and our companions on this journey of life. I thank you, Father, for all of the love, all of the grace, everything that we enjoy because of you, because of your grace. We thank you for this new day that we get to love you, get to love one another. We get to seek forgiveness and we get to bond with each other. Help us, Lord, to be a blessing to those around us. People that we know, people we don't know. Those of us who've chosen to follow you, we pray, Lord, that you will use us and help us to be a blessing to the people that we'll encounter today. We are so grateful to be your vessels, that you dwell within us. And we pray that your character, your will be manifested through our fleshly bodies today. Thank you for hearing us and equipping us for service. Thank you for blessing us and uplifting us. Thank you for giving us foresight and inspiration and ideas. Thank you for blessing the projects that we're involved in. Thank you for healing the bodies of those who are aching and hurting and bringing comfort to us all. You are such a good and loving God, and we only have praises when you have gratitude and thankfulness to give to you. We thank you that you bear long with us. In our sinful state, you came to save us, and you're doing that every single day. You are saving us by your grace, and we are so grateful to you for that. I pray for strength for those who are fighting, resisting temptation, that they'll be overcome as Christ was. Everything that you want for us, Lord, we pray for it to happen today. We pray that we'll cooperate with your Holy Spirit. We will not resist. We will not rebel. We pray for your favor and your blessings on your children today. May we continue to live happily with you, obedient lives with you, trusting you, relying on you, depending on you. May we be one, the same way that you and Christ are one. These mercies and others I ask in the wonderful name of our Savior, our elder brother, Jesus Christ. Amen. The devotion for this morning, again, is taken from the devotional book From the Heart. We are at page 188. The title for today is Meekness, a Fruit of the Spirit. The text is Matthew 5, verse 5. It says, "Blessed are the meek, for they shall inherit the earth." When the Spirit of God dwells within you, His character manifests itself. And the things that you see, the love, the kindness, the gentleness, the meekness, this is Him manifesting Himself in you. It is not of our fleshly selves that these things are possible. It is only because the Spirit of God dwells within us that it is possible. Those who have humbly sought God for comfort and peace in the midst of trial have had imparted to them the gentleness of Christ. Those who have learned of Him, who is meek and lowly of heart, express sympathy and manifest gentleness towards those who are in need of consolation, for they can comfort others with the consolation wherewith they are comforted of God. Meekness is a fruit of the Spirit and an evidence that we are branches of the living God. The abiding presence of meekness is an unmistakable evidence that we are branches of the true vine and are bearing much fruit. It is an evidence that we are by faith beholding the King in His beauty and becoming changed into His likeness. Where meekness exists, the natural tendencies are under the control of the Holy Spirit. Meekness is not a species of cowardice. It is the spirit with which Christ manifested when suffering injury, when enduring insult and abuse. To be meek is not to surrender our rights,
but it is the preservation of self-control under provocation to give way to anger or to the spirit of retaliation. Meekness will not allow passion to take the lines. When Christ was accused by the priests and Pharisees, he preserved his self-control, but he took his position decidedly that their charges were untrue. He said to them, "Which of you convinceth me of sin?" He knew that his position was right. When Paul and Silas were beaten and thrust into prison without trial or sentence, they did not surrender their rights to be treated as honest citizens. At all times and in all places, Christians should be that which the Lord designs that they should be: free in Christ Jesus. Duty performed in the Spirit of Christ will be done with sanctified prudence. We shall be guided as with a light from heaven when we have a vital connection with God. Those who have repented of their sins, who have cast their weary, heavy-burdened souls at the feet of Christ, who have submitted to his yoke and become his co-laborers, will be partakers with Christ in his sufferings and partakers also of his divine nature. Jesus is our pattern, and it is from him that we receive strength and grace to walk in humility and contrition before God. Signs of the Times, August 22, 1895. At all times and in all places, Christians should be that which the Lord designs that they should be: free in Christ Jesus. Duty performed in the Spirit of Christ will be done with sanctified prudence. Those who have repented of their sins, who have cast a weary, heavy burden souls at the feet of Christ, who have submitted to his yoke and become his co-laborers, will be partakers in Christ in his sufferings and also partakers with him of his divine nature. We cannot judge the motives of people's actions, but Jesus rightly said, "By their fruits you shall know them." I know people, we can fake righteousness, we can fake righteous living, and up to a point get away with it. Yes, that happens. You know to do the right thing, so you do it, but your heart can be in rebellion against God. But the fruit of meekness, that humility, it will permeate all aspects of your life. You'll not just sit in one area. You will know. It's like an odor that's on you. It's some sort of light, some sort of aura, it's something that just covers people. This anointing, you just sense it. You just see it all the time. The meekness, that humility. The adversary of God is not meek. He is not humble. He doesn't want to exercise self-control. Very rash, very harsh, very mean. And those who follow him feel very entitled to expressing themselves in that way as well. When you read about Christ, when you know him for yourself, when you read the scriptures that these words come alive to you, see that he was faced with a lot of provocation. They were juking him a lot, you know, always enticing him to say something that they could catch him, you know, throw him in prison. See that he's contradicting the word, always setting some sort of trap for Christ. But he just was always under this control. He was ever willing to do the will of God. Wherever the Father needed him to be, Jesus was willing to go there and to do the work. Every time he served with this desire, this atmosphere on it, this countenance that, yes, I'm just doing this to bless people, to be of service to mankind. He knew the mission was to save man, and he came ever willing to do that. We want to manifest the character of Christ. Jesus is our pattern, as the reading says. I hope that he's your pattern. I hope you want to be like him, because many times you want to be Christians because it's fashionable to be Christians in St. Lucia or wherever it is that you live. It's acceptable. I mean, it's a nice thing. Right now, society accepts it, you know, that you keep your holy day, Saturday or Sunday, you dress okay, you don't cause any troubles, you follow the law, you know, you
you're nice people, you share, you pray, you know, there's no civil disobedience with you. You always strive to be up and above board. It's pretty popular for now. There comes a time when people will choose to do something else with themselves. But Jesus ever lived to do the will of God. Whoever persecuted him, whoever challenged him to do contrary to the will of God, he was not interested in that. When you are in Christ, it shows. It reveals itself in every aspect of the life. In how you, what you eat, how you drink, how you live, where you go, your leisure time, how you read, how you interact with people who have nothing to give to you, how you interact with people who have all sorts of power over you and influence, how you live manifests whether or not you are connected to him, whether he's connected to you. Exercise self-control and ask God for his meekness. Ask him for his humility, that you can control yourself under great provocation, that you're willing, be willing to serve and to help and to love, even when it's inconvenient to you, but you will do it because it is the will of God. Pray that you'll repent of your sins. And the line that says that when we have repented of our sins, when we cast ourselves upon Christ, we have submitted our yoke and become his co-laborers, we will be partakers of his sufferings, yes, but gloriously, we will also be partakers of his divine nature. And that is something, that is a miracle right there. Because human beings are evil and carnal, there's nothing good in us. But because we have connected ourselves to Christ, we now have a divine nature. We are partakers of his divine nature. That is amazing. Christ will give you the strength that you need to walk in humility before him, before God, before this world. And don't seek to get the approval of mankind. Seek to get the approval of God in your life. The promise is given, blessed are the meek, for they shall inherit the earth. It will be yours. Everything else, everyone else who have different types of characters, they do not want the ways of Christ. They do not inherit the earth. Those who are meek inherit. God does not lie. He keeps his word. He keeps his promises. What he says, it will be done. So do you want to inherit the earth, or do you want to be perish? Do you want to perish? Choices, choices. Pray that you love God above all things in your life and enjoy a happy life with him. This has been our morning's devotion for today. Be sure to join me tomorrow, Friday, same time at 9:05 for another devotion. It's now 21 minutes after 9 o'clock, we're going to take in some music, and then we're going to have our reading for this morning. This first song will be Ever Faithful by the Collinsworth Family.

In the stillness of the morning, in the quietness of the night, there is a voice calling to come up higher. A whisper of grace, a moment of peace. Your intimate invitation is here. A short prayer experience where hearts are reconnected, faith rekindled, and the presence of God feels near. 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Whether you are weary, learning, hopeful, or simply searching, this program is designed for you. Your intimate invitation awaits you.

Amen. And that was according to the family with Great Is His Faithfulness. Earlier we heard the Martin to the song, The Promise. It is now time for our reading of a spirit of prophecy reading for today. Our reading again is from chapter 14 of the book Christian Service, entitled Religious Liberty. The section for today is entitled A Wise Course to Pursue. Reading says, to defy the Sunday laws will but strengthen in their persecution the religious zealots who are seeking to enforce them. Give them no occasion to call you lawbreakers. If they are left to rein up men who fear neither God nor man, their reining up will soon lose its novelty for them, and they will see that it is not consistent nor convenient for them to be strict in regard to the observance of Sunday. Keep right on with your missionary work, with your Bibles in your hand, and the enemy will see that he has worsted his own cause. One does not receive the mark of the beast because he shows that he realizes the wisdom of keeping the peace by refraining from work that gives offense, doing at the same time a work of the highest importance. When we devote Sunday to missionary work, the whip will be taken out of the hands of the arbitrary zealots who would be well pleased to humiliate Seventh-day Adventists. When they see that we employ ourselves on Sunday in visiting the people and opening the scriptures to them, they will know that it is useless for them to try to hinder our work by making Sunday laws. Sunday can be used for carrying forward various lines of work that will accomplish much for the Lord. On this day, open-air meetings and cottage meetings can be held. House-to-house work can be done. Those who write can devote this day to writing their articles. Whenever it is possible, let religious services be held on Sunday. Make these meetings intensely interesting. Sing genuine revival hymns and speak with power and assurance of the Savior's love. Speak on temperance and on true religious experience. Let the teachers in our schools devote Sunday to missionary effort. I was instructed that they would thus be able to defeat the purposes of the enemy. Let the teachers take the students with them to hold meetings for those who know not the truth. Thus, they will accomplish much more than they could do in any other way. And that's the reading for today. A wise course to pursue. Yesterday, for our reading, we spoke about the movement to enforce Sunday and how, you know, we should not just let it happen. We should speak up against it and ensure that the responsibility in warning the nation, warning the people about this work and how detrimental it is. People don't even understand the far-reaching consequences of this, of enforcing and pushing Sunday. That it is a complete reversal of religious liberty, which God is a full adherent of. And so we're learning today that we need to use Sunday as a day for missionary work. God will not be displeased if you use Sunday as a missionary work. When these laws are passed and those laws are being passed and mankind is so agitated because man is very emotional, you know. They're seeing a lot of calamities happening around them, a lot of disasters, and they're eager to blame a particular group of people because mankind likes to blame people for things. That when you use that day to do the very work that they say should be done, you're teaching people, you're doing missionary work, you're visiting people, praying with them, doing acts of service, they have nothing to say against you because you're doing good, you're doing righteous, you're doing well on the day that they say it should be done. You're not keeping the day holy by doing good. You're not acknowledging that it is the Sabbath of the Lord by doing Bible studies. These things happen on Sundays all the time, even now. So wise people of God who are preparing for the last great crisis to come on this planet, be wise in how you deal and interact with people who give a lot of opposition to the Sabbath truth. They do not understand fully
what's happening, but they're just going with their emotions, with the lies that they've been told, the propaganda that's been put out. But a work needs to be done in informing the people and teaching them how to love Christ and how to develop a relationship with Him, how to study the Bible for themselves. And that is where you fall in. Whether it happens Sunday to Friday, it's okay for it to happen. Saturday to Saturday, it must be done. And I hope that you'll take full advantage of it. And if you're alive and able, but of course the younger people, this is really for you, to ensure that every single day that is made available to teaching and to visiting and loving and doing missionary work is done, including Sundays. There is no need to bring on added opposition, added pressure, added persecution to yourself. God wants us to be wise in making decisions, in bringing out the gospel to people. Jesus worked through the system as much as he could, and when he had to break away, he broke away. To defy the Sunday laws will but strengthen in their persecution the religious zealots who are seeking to enforce them. Give them no occasion to call you lawbreakers. Do the Lord's work. Saturday to Saturday, do the Lord's work. Be wise. Be very, very wise. And again, with meekness, controlling your emotions, keeping your mind under control, it's going to be very strategic in how this is done. May God's word not come back to him void. Be sure to join me tomorrow, same time at 9:35, as we continue to read more from the book Christian Service. Our regular listeners, good morning to you. Happy Thursday to you. Wishing you all a blessed day today. Coming up at 10, we have our intimate invitation. Today, under stress, Moses' prayer was almost a complaint. And afterwards, we'll take in the reading of Ministry of Healing, chapter 6, Saved to Serve. And then some music until 11 o'clock this morning. It's a classic good day to you. Brother and Sister Rekai, good morning to you. Happy Thursday to everybody. Some folks are gearing up for the weekend, Friday, Saturday, Sunday. Some folks are very tired today. Some folks will be very tired tomorrow. Whatever energy levels you are at, know that God is going to keep you and help you. But there's 2 minutes before our helpful tip on Moringa oleifera. So we'll take in the end of this one from Sissy Winans. And then we'll be right back.

The information provided in this clip is not intended to be a substitute for medical treatment. Please consult your medical care provider before using herbal medicine, particularly if you have a known medical condition or if you are pregnant or nursing. You are responsible for your own health.

0: And our health tip for today, again, is on the health benefits of Moringa oleifera. Today we're learning that it helps protect against kidney problems. And we have so many people in St. Lucia on dialysis. Everybody's suffering some sort of kidney issue. And you may not even know that you have a kidney problem. So Moringa helps to protect against kidney problems. Again, I passed by this house and I saw a pomegranate tree and a Moringa tree. And I was like, whoa. This house is rich in antioxidants. So it's around. It is available. It is easily accessible to us. And some folks, yes, we got off the high of using it. But we should really make using those plants and using Moringa a regular part of our diet. The tip today says, Moringa extracts exert a protective effect against nephron toxicity, which refers to the kidney problems caused as a consequence of exposure to certain drugs or toxins. Studies have revealed that the nephron protective effects of Moringa helps in attenuating renal injuries due to its high oxidant content. The kidneys of test subjects treated with Moringa showed improvement and signs of repair, likely due to its ability to inhibit lipid peroxidation. It serves as an effective bioabsorbent and helps in the removal of heavy metals and harmful toxins. And this is very, very important, that Moringa helps to remove heavy metals and harmful toxins from the body. Your kidneys get rid of waste, get rid of all of those things in the bodies, and we need to take care of our kidneys. All the organs are necessary. God didn't put anything in there just to take up space. Everything has a function, a purpose. And we need to take care of the organs. We live in a world that is highly toxic. A lot of pollutants everywhere. You can do the best you can, but you can't get rid of it all because we're in a sinful world. You know, the manufacturing process, there's put so many things in our foods and the water and everywhere else. So we do the best that we can. Instead of dying at 45, you can die at 85. Or 65. Give yourself some extra decades in proper body management. And yes, you should get on the parsley and the the green things that help remove, like help clean your blood out. And Moringa is one of them. Moringa, full of its high antioxidants, it helps to protect the kidneys, help to flush them out, help to repair the kidneys. Certain drugs, medications you may be on may cause some sort of injury to your body. Moringa helps to repair that. Talk to your doctor about going, if you are taking any kind of kidney medication, you're in kidney treatment, dialysis, anything like that, talk to your doctors about using Moringa. How much the quantity, if you just want to try it out. But please don't just jump into herbs, especially when you're on doctor-prescribed medicines. But again, for our general health, we just want to do things that will be helpful, help to maintain the body a lot healthier. Once in a while, have some Moringa juice. And you can add it to your stir-fries. Yeah, the leaves, you can just add it in, add it to your smoothies. And all parts of this plant are useful and helpful. The bark, the leaves, the little stems, it's very, very versatile. It's a super plant there, super plant. Thank you for listening to today's Helpful Tip. Be sure to join me tomorrow, same time at 9:45 for another Helpful Tip. Up next, we have our Creation Moments broadcast. And the song Happy Am I by the Ball Brothers. This one goes out to Sister Duplessis. The Cassius Estate Church wishing you a beautiful and good Thursday today, sis.
1: Fruit flies battle evolutionary scientists. That's next on today's Creation Moment. And now, here's our Creation Moments host, Ian Taylor.
2: Genes carry the biological information to make specific living things. Evolution says that simpler living things evolved first and more complex living things evolved later. This would lead us to believe that more complex living things would have developed more genes. The creation approach suggests that each creature was designed with the genetic material necessary for its survival in its intended environment. As a result, the genetic complexity of living things would be related to the way it lives, not to its place in a supposed evolutionary hierarchy. Now evolutionary scientists are puzzled with the publication of the completed genome of the common fruit fly. The fruit fly has a nervous system, complex body plan, and even an immune system, and is the first animal to have its genome mapped. The puzzle arises with the discovery that the fruit fly has between 13,000 and 14,000 genes. The lowly roundworm has 18,000 genes, even though worms were among the first land animals according to evolution, and should therefore be more simple. The genetic differences between the worm and the fly speak of design. The sightless worm relies on smell to make its living, so it has about 1,000 genes involved in its olfactory system. The sighted fly relies much less on smell, so it has less than 100 genes for detecting scents. This simply illustrates that truly scientific findings will never contradict the Bible by supporting evolution.
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1: Welcome to the Intimate Invitation, a sacred space where hearts draw near to the presence of God. Whether you're tuning in from a quiet corner or a busy day, this is your moment to pause, reflect, and to reconnect. Let the noise fade and let prayer lead you into intimacy with the one who knows you best. Here is your host, Sherina Favrier.
2: Under stress, Moses' prayer was almost a complaint. The heart of Moses sank. He had pleaded that Israel should not be destroyed, even though his own posterity might then become a great nation. In his love for them, he had prayed that his name might be blotted from the book of life rather than that they should be left to perish. He had imperiled all for them. And this was their response. All their hardships, even their imaginary sufferings, they charged upon him, and their wicked murmurings made doubly heavy the burden of all care and responsibility under which he staggered. In his distress, he was tempted even to distrust God. And here is Moses' prayer. Let us look at the conversation in this setting between God and Moses. Moses says, "Wherefore have thou afflicted thy servant? And wherefore have I not found favor in thy sight, that thou layest the burden of all this people upon me? When should I have flesh to give unto this people? For they weep unto me, saying, Give me flesh, that I may eat. I am not able to bear all this people alone, because it is too heavy for me." Now before we delve into the prayer, let me give you a synopsis of the backstory. After 3 days' journey, open complaints were heard. These originated with the mixed multitude. The complainers were not pleased with the direction of the march, and they were continually finding fault with the way in which Moses was leading them. Though they knew that he, as well as they, were following the guiding cloud, and dissatisfaction became contagious, and it soon spread in the encampment. All their hardships, even their imaginary sufferings, they charged it upon Moses, and their wicked murmurings made him doubly heavy the burden of care and responsibility under which he staggered. In his distress, he was tempted even to distrust God. His prayer was almost a complaint. Now, the Lord heard his prayer, and the Lord hearkened to his prayer, and directed him to summon 70 men of the elders of Israel, men not only advanced in years, but possessing dignity, sound judgment, and experience. "And bring them unto the tabernacle of the congregation," he said, "that they may stand there with thee, and I will come down and talk with thee, and I will take of the spirit which is upon thee, and will put

0: it upon them, and they shall bear the burden of the people with thee, that thou bear it not thyself alone. Now let's take a look at God's character here. He understood the murmurings, the frustration of Moses, and he provided a solution, which was for him to select 70 elders to assist him in this great work. But, however, God wanted Moses to manifest his faith corresponding to the evidence he had witnessed of God's power and goodness. But Moses chose to magnify his own burdens and services, almost losing sight of the fact that he was only the instrument by which God had wrought. He was not excusable in indulging, in the slightest degree, the spirit of murmuring that was the curse of Israel. Had he relied fully upon God, the Lord would have guided him continually and would have given him strength for every emergency. Today, are you copying Moses? Sometimes our troubles become too deep and we forget, we murmur, we complain, we cry, and we lose sight of God most of all. But the word of the Lord tells us in Psalm 91 verse 15 to 16 that he will call upon me and I will answer him. I will be with him in trouble. Which means that God's presence will be with us. We are not left to handle our situations on our own. And God's presence does not only stay with us, but it delivers us. And the verse continues to say, I will deliver him and honor him. God will deliver us and he will be with us. With long life will I satisfy him and show him my salvation. God is our Lord and our Savior. He will have authority over our situations and he will save us from and in our situations. Spirit of prophecy also tells us that we have nothing to fear for the future except, what is the exception? Except as we shall forget the way that the Lord has led us in the past. God is ever ready to save us from our situations. May his word echo stronger than our doubts, our worries, and our fears in our lives today. And let's hook onto the word of God. Let's believe in faith, remembering that he is there. He will deliver us, he will be with us, he will honor us, and he will show us his salvation.
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4: It is morning on the Sea of Galilee. Jesus and his disciples have come to shore after a tempestuous night on the water. and the light of the rising sun touches sea and land as with a benediction of peace. But as they step upon the beach, they are greeted with a sight more terrible than the storm-tossed sea. From some hiding place among the tombs, two madmen rush upon them as if to tear them in pieces. Hanging about these men are parts of chains, which they have broken in escaping from confinement. Their flesh is torn and bleeding. Their eyes glare out from their long and matted hair. The very likeness of humanity seems to have been blotted out. They look more like wild beasts than men. The disciples and their companions flee in terror. But presently they notice that Jesus is not with them, and they turn to look for him. He is standing where they left him. He who stilled the tempest, who has before met Satan and conquered him, does not flee before these demons. When the men, gnashing their teeth and foaming at the mouth, approach him, Jesus raises that hand which has beckoned the waves to rest, and the men can come no nearer. They stand before him, raging, but helpless. With authority, he bids the unclean spirits come out of them. The unfortunate men realize that one is near who can save them from the tormenting demons. They fall at the Savior's feet to entreat his mercy. But when their lips are opened, the demons speak through them, crying, "What have we to do with thee, Jesus, thou Son of God? Art thou come hither to torment us?" Matthew 8:29. The evil spirits are forced to release their victims, and a wonderful change comes over the demoniacs. Light shines into their eyes. Their eyes beam with intelligence. The countenances, so long deformed into the image of Satan, become suddenly mild. The blood-stained hands are quiet, and the men lift their voices in praise to God. Meanwhile, the demons, cast out from their human habitation, have entered into the swine and driven them to destruction. The keepers of the swine hurry away to publish the news, and the whole population flock to meet Jesus. The two demoniacs have been the terror of the country. Now these men are clothed and in their right minds, sitting at the feet of Jesus, listening to his words and glorifying the name of him who has made them whole. But those who behold this wonderful scene do not rejoice. The loss of the swine seems to them of greater moment than the deliverance of these captives of Satan. In terror, they throng about Jesus, beseeching him to depart from them, and he complies, taking ship at once for the opposite shore. Far different is the feeling of the restored demoniacs. They desire the companionship of their deliverer. In his presence, they feel secure from the demons that have tormented their lives and wasted their manhood. As Jesus is about to enter the boat, they keep close to his side, kneel at his feet, and beg to remain near him, where they may listen to his words. But Jesus bids them go home and tell what great things the Lord has done for them. Here is a work for them to do, to go to a heathen home and tell of the blessings they have received from Jesus. It is hard for them to be separated from the Savior. Great difficulties will beset them in association with their heathen countrymen, and their long isolation from society seems to have disqualified them for this work. But soon as he points out their duty, they are ready to obey. Not only did they tell their own households and neighborhoods about Jesus, they went throughout Decapolis, everywhere declaring his power to save and describing how he had freed them from the demons. Though the people of Gergesa had not received Jesus, he did not leave them in darkness. They had chosen. When they bade him depart from them, they had not heard his words. They were ignorant of that which they were rejecting. Therefore he sent the light to them, and by those to whom they would not refuse to listen. In causing the destruction of the swine, it was Satan's purpose to turn the people away from the Savior and prevent the preaching of the gospel in that region. But this very occurrence roused the country as nothing else could have done, and directed attention to Christ. Though the Savior himself departed, the men whom he had healed remained as witnesses to his power. And those who had been mediums of the Prince of Darkness became channels of light, messengers of the Son of God. When Jesus returned to Decapolis, the people flocked about him, and for 3 days thousands from all the surrounding country heard the message of salvation. The two restored demoniacs were the first missionaries whom Christ sent to teach the gospel in the region of Decapolis. For a short time only, these men had listened to his words. Not one sermon from his lips had ever fallen upon their ears. They could not instruct the people as the disciples, who had been daily with Christ, were able to do, but they could tell what they knew, what they themselves had seen and heard and felt of the Savior's power. This is what everyone can do whose heart has been touched by the grace of God. This is the witness for which our Lord calls, and for want of which the world is perishing. The gospel is to be presented not as a lifeless theory, but as a living force to change the life. God would have his servants bear testimony to the fact that through his grace men may possess Christ-likeness of character and may rejoice in the assurance of his great love. He would have us bear testimony to the fact that he cannot be satisfied until all who will accept salvation are reclaimed and reinstated in their holy privileges as sons and daughters. Even those whose course has been most offensive to him, he freely accepts. When they repent, he imparts to them his divine spirit and sends them forth into the camp of the disloyal to proclaim his mercy. Souls that have been degraded into instruments of Satan are still, through the power of Christ, transformed into messengers of righteousness, and are sent forth to tell how great things the Lord hath done for them, and hath had compassion on them. My praise shall be continually of thee. After the woman of Capernaum had been healed by the touch of faith, Jesus desired her to acknowledge the blessing she had received. The gifts which the gospel offers are not to be secured by stealth or enjoyed in secret. Ye are my witnesses, saith the Lord, that I am God. Isaiah 43:12. Our confession of his faithfulness is heaven's chosen agency for revealing Christ to the world. We are to acknowledge his grace as made known through the holy men of old, but that which will be most effectual is the testimony of our own experience. We are witnesses for God as we reveal in ourselves the working of a power that is divine. Every individual has a life distinct from all others, and an experience differing essentially from theirs. God desires that our praise shall ascend to him, marked with our own individuality. These precious acknowledgments to the praise of the glory of his grace, when supported by a Christ-like life, have an irresistible power that works for the salvation of souls. It is for our own benefit to keep every gift of God fresh in our memory. By this means, faith is strengthened to claim and to receive more and more. There is greater encouragement for us in the least blessing we ourselves receive from God than in all the accounts we can read of the faith and experience of others. The soul that responds to the grace of God shall be like a watered garden. His health shall spring forth speedily. His light shall rise in obscurity, and the glory of the Lord shall be seen upon him. What shall I render unto the Lord for all his benefits toward me? I will take the cup of salvation and call upon the name of the Lord. I will pay my vows unto the Lord, yea, in the presence of all his people. I will sing unto the Lord as long as I live. I will sing praise to my God while I have my being. My meditation of him shall be sweet. I will be glad in the Lord. Who can utter the mighty acts of the Lord? Who can show forth all his praise? Call upon his name, make known among the peoples his doings. Sing unto him, sing praises unto him. Talk ye of all his wondrous works. Glory ye in his holy name. Let the heart of them rejoice that seek the Lord. Because thy loving kindness is better than life, my lips shall praise thee. My soul shall be satisfied as with marrow and fatness, and my mouth shall praise thee with joyful lips. When I remember thee upon my bed, and meditate on thee in the night watches, for thou hast been my help, and in the shadow of thy wings will I rejoice. In God have I put my trust. I will not be afraid. What can man do unto me? Thy vows are upon me, O God. I will render thank offerings unto thee, for thou hast delivered my soul from death. Hast thou not delivered my feet from falling, that I may walk before God in the light of the living? O thou Holy One of Israel, my lips shall greatly rejoice when I sing unto thee, and my soul which thou hast redeemed. My tongue also shall talk of thy righteousness all the day long. Thou art my trust from my youth. My praise shall be continually of thee. I will make thy name to be remembered. Therefore shall the people praise thee. Psalms 116, 12 to 14, Revised Version. Psalms 104, verses 33 and 34. Psalms 106, 2, 105, 1 and 2, American Revised Version. 2 and 3. Chapter 63, verses 3 to 7, American Revised Version. Chapter 56, 11 to 13, American Revised Version. Chapter 71, verses 22, 24, and 5 and 6. And 45, verse 17. Freely ye have received, freely give. The gospel invitation is not to be narrowed down and presented only to a select few who, we suppose, will do us honor if they accept it. The message is to be given to all. When God blesses his children, it is not alone for their own sake, but for the world's sake. As he bestows his gifts on us, it is that we may multiply them by imparting. The Samaritan woman who talked with Jesus at Jacob's well had no sooner found the Savior than she brought others to him. She proved herself a more effective missionary than his own disciples. The disciples saw nothing in Samaria to indicate that it was an encouraging field. Their thoughts were fixed upon a great work to be done in the future. They did not see that right around the corner from them was a harvest to be gathered. But through the woman whom they despised, a whole cityful were brought to Jesus. She carried the light at once to her countrymen. This woman represents the working of a practical faith in Christ. Every true disciple is born into the kingdom of God as a missionary. No sooner does he come to know the Savior than he desires to make others acquainted with him. The saving and sanctifying truth cannot be shut up in his heart. He who drinks of the living water becomes a fountain of life. The receiver becomes a giver. The grace of Christ in the soul is like a spring in the desert, welling up to refresh all, and making those who are ready to perish eager to drink of the water of life. In doing this work, a greater blessing is received than if we work merely to benefit ourselves. It is in working to spread the good news of salvation that we are brought near to the Savior. Of those who receive his grace, the Lord says, I will make them and the places round about my hill a blessing. And I will cause the shower to come down in its season. There shall be showers of blessing. Ezekiel 34, 26, American Revised Version. On the last day, the great day of the feast, Jesus stood and cried, saying, If any man thirst, Let him come unto me and drink. He that believeth on me, as the scripture hath said, from within him shall flow rivers of living water. John 7:37-38, American Revised Version. Those who receive are to impart to others. From every direction are coming calls for help. God calls upon men to minister gladly to their fellow men. Immortal crowns are to be won. The kingdom of heaven is to be gained. The world, perishing in ignorance, is to be enlightened. Say not ye, there is yet 4 months, and then cometh the harvest. Behold, I say unto you, lift up your eyes and look on the fields, for they are white or ready to harvest. And he that reapeth receiveth wages, and gathereth fruit unto life eternal. John 4:35-36. For 3 years the disciples had before them the wonderful example of Jesus. Day by day they walked and talked with him, hearing his words of cheer to the weary and heavy laden, and seeing the manifestations of his power in behalf of the sick and afflicted. When the time came for him to leave them, he gave them grace and power to carry forward his work in his name. They were to shed abroad the light of his gospel of love and healing, and the Savior promised that his presence would be always with them. Through the Holy Spirit, he would be even nearer to them than when he walked visibly among men. The work which the disciples did, we also are to do. Every Christian is to be a missionary. In sympathy and compassion, we are to minister to those in need of help, seeking with unselfish earnestness to lighten the woes of suffering humanity. All may find something to do. None need feel that there is no place where they can labor for Christ. The Savior identifies himself with every child of humanity. That we might become members of the heavenly family, he became a member of the earthly family. He is the Son of Man, and thus a brother to every son and daughter of Adam. His followers are not to feel themselves detached from the perishing world around them. They are a part of the great web of humanity, and heaven looks upon them as brothers to sinners as well as to saints. Millions upon millions of human beings in sickness and ignorance and sin have never so much as heard of Christ's love for them. Were our condition and theirs to be reversed, what would we desire them to do for us? All this, so far as lies in our power, we are to do for them. Christ's rule of life, by which every one of us must stand or fall in the judgment, is, whatsoever ye would that men should do to you, do you even so to them. Matthew 7:12. By all that has given us advantage over another, be it education and refinement, nobility of character, Christian training, religious experience, we are in debt to those less favored, and so far as lies in our power, we are to minister unto them. If we are strong, we are to stay up the hands of the weak. Angels of glory that do always behold the face of the Father in heaven, joy in ministering to his little ones. Angels are ever present where they are most needed, with those who have the hardest battles with self to fight, and whose surroundings are the most discouraging. Weak and trembling souls who have many objectionable traits of character are their special charge. That which selfish hearts would regard as humiliating service, ministering to those who are wretched and in every way inferior in character, is the work of the pure, sinless beings from the courts above. Jesus did not consider heaven a place to be desired while we are lost. He left the heavenly courts for a life of reproach and insult and a death of shame. He who was rich in heaven's priceless treasure became poor, that through his poverty we might be rich. We are to follow in the path he trod. He who becomes a child of God should henceforth look upon himself as a link in the chain let down to save the world. one with Christ in his plan of mercy, going forth with him to seek and to save the lost. Many feel that it would be a great privilege to visit the scenes of Christ's life on earth, to walk where he trod, to look upon the lake beside which he loved to teach, and the hills and valleys on which his eyes so often rested. But we need not go to Nazareth, to Capernaum, or to Bethany in order to walk in the steps of Jesus. We shall find his footprints beside the sick bed, in the hovels of poverty, in the crowded alleys of the great cities, and in every place where there are human hearts in need of consolation. We are to feed the hungry, clothe the naked, and comfort the suffering and afflicted. We are to minister to the despairing and to inspire hope in the hopeless. The love of Christ, manifested in unselfish ministry, will be more effective in reforming the evildoer than will the sword or the court of justice. These are necessary to strike terror to the lawbreaker. But the loving missionary can do more than this. Often the heart that hardens under reproof will melt under the love of Christ. The missionary can not only relieve physical maladies, but he can lead the sinner to the great physician who can cleanse the soul from the leprosy of sin. Through his servants, God designs that the sick, the unfortunate, and those possessed of evil spirits shall hear his voice. Through his human agencies, he desires to be a comforter such as the world knows not. The Savior has given his precious life in order to establish a church capable of ministering to the suffering, the sorrowful, and the tempted. A company of believers may be poor, uneducated, and unknown, yet in Christ they may do a work in the home, in the community, and even in the regions beyond, whose result shall be as far-reaching as eternity. To Christ's followers today, no less than to the first disciples, these words are spoken: "All power is given unto me in heaven and in earth. Go ye therefore and teach all nations. Go ye into all the world and preach the gospel to every creature." Matthew 28, verses 18 and 19, and Mark 16, 15. "And for us also is the promise of his presence. Lo, I am with you always, even unto the end of the world." Matthew 28, 20. Today, no curious multitudes flock to the desert places to see and hear Christ. His voice is not heard in the busy streets. No cry sounds from the wayside, "Jesus of Nazareth passeth by," Luke 18:37. And yet this word is true today. Christ walks unseen through our streets. With messages of mercy, he comes to our homes. With all who are seeking to minister in his name, he waits to cooperate. He is in the midst of us to heal and to bless if we will receive him. Thus saith Jehovah, "In an acceptable time have I answered thee, and in a day of salvation have I helped thee. And I will preserve thee and give thee for a covenant of the people to raise up the land, to make them inherit the desolate heritages, saying to them that are bound, go forth; to them that are in the darkness, show yourselves." How beautiful upon the mountains are the feet of him that bringeth good tidings, that publisheth peace, that bringeth good tidings of good, that publisheth salvation, that saith unto Zion, "Thy God reigneth." Isaiah 49, verse 8, American Revised Version, Isaiah 52, verse 7. "Break forth into joy. Sing together, ye waste places, for the Lord hath comforted his people. The Lord hath made bare his holy arm in the eyes of all the nations, and all the ends of the earth shall see the salvation of our God." Verses 9 and 10.
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0: The law is love.
1: Therefore, as by the offense of one judgment came upon all men to condemnation, even so by the righteousness of one the free gift came upon all men unto justification of life. Romans 5:8.

listening to Praise FM, the power and the glory, proclaiming that Jesus is coming soon.

Like his music or not, Michael Jackson was an extremely talented man. He has the best-selling album in music history. But you can have everything and still not have it all. Jackson died from an accidental drug overdose on June the 25th, 2009. Although he was famous and made a ton of money, Michael Jackson couldn't sleep at night. His life had been very controversial, and he seemed to lack what a person needs most. Here's what everyone needs to know. Whether you're rich, poor, black, white, famous, or anonymous, you have value because you are made in the image of God and because Jesus died to save you. Jesus, the divine Son of God, gave his life so you might live. John 3:16, for God so loved the world. Remember that today. You are loved by God. Your life matters. You are special and valuable to God. John Bradshaw, It Is Written.

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Earlier at 10, you had the It Is Written, the intimate invitation. Under stress, Moses' prayer was almost a complaint. Then we had the reading from Ministry of Healing, chapter 6, Saved to Serve. It is now time for the verse and thought for today. This morning's verse comes from James 1, verse 19. It says, "Wherefore, my beloved brethren, let every man be swift to hear, slow to speak, slow to wrath." Again, the verse today, "Wherefore, my beloved brethren, let every man be swift to hear, slow to speak, slow to wrath." The thought for today from Desire of Ages, page 325 today. It says, "We offer insult to the Prince of Life and put him to shame before the synagogue of Satan and before the heavenly universe when we refuse to listen to his delegated messengers and instead listen to the agents of Satan who withdraw the soul away from Christ. So long as one does this, he can find no hope or pardon, and he will finally lose all desire to be reconciled to God." Ouch. That is a terrible end. Movie. You will lose all desire to be reconciled to God. Why, oh why, must this be your position? Simply because you do not want to listen to the messengers of God. I read the thought again today. Let's think about it. Let's carefully think about it. In any way, are you guilty of any of this? I pray today that you seek pardon and seek to listen to what the people of God have to say. When he sends a messenger to you, listen. All right, let's go again. It says, "We offer insult to the Prince of Life and put him to shame before the synagogue of Satan and before the heavenly universe when we refuse to listen to his delegated messengers and instead listen to the agents of Satan who would draw the soul away from Christ. So long as one does this, he can find no hope or pardon, and will finally lose all desire to be reconciled to God." Listen on the first time. My auntie has a saying, "Those who will not listen will feel." You know that from childhood. And there's a physical feeling, and then when you get older, you realize that the feeling may not necessarily be somebody hitting you, but the consequences of your actions when you will not

0: be, bad things will happen to you. It is a terrible thing to put Jesus to shame before the synagogue of Satan. All the Satan is that hate him. Other people that dislike him. The scoffers is in hot. Not listening to his delegated messengers. And also a shame before the heavenly messengers as well. The heavenly universe. Who believe him because he does not lie. And he sends his messengers to talk to us. And we just choose. And that again, refuse to listen. It's not a one-off. It's a habit, something you're constantly doing. You are rationally, intelligently, logically choosing not to listen. You are refusing to listen to the delegated messengers. You're putting Jesus to shame. You are insulting him. Stop it. The saddest part for me is the last part where it says, Jesus is going to let insults, but you see that last part where you will lose all desire to be reconciled to God? Because Satan's aim is to separate you from God. You are giving Satan sway to win. Why are you letting him win? Why are you helping him to win? Christ came and died for you, letting Satan win? You're just willingly going with Satan? And now you don't want to be reconciled to God at all? Oh. That's a question. This was Deserve Ages, page 325. Read that entire page. There's a lot of blessings there. But brethren, let us listen to God's delegated messengers. Let us listen to them. And if you have any queries, concerns, doubts, you can always talk to the Heavenly Father, who is a living God, who will give you clarity, clarification on his word. We're now 6.5 minutes after 11. Up next, Lifeline Production. Do you love me? And the women ask that a lot. Do you love me? But then when the Heavenly Father asks, do you love me? He asks that to Peter. Do you love me? 3 times. If Jesus were to ask you that today, do you love me? What would be your answer? The lines are open now. You can call to request your songs. 452-1011. The WhatsApp line is 461-9647.
1: Honey, this is a wonderful meal. The candles are a really nice touch.
2: Thank you, dear. Can I ask you something?
1: Sure.
2: Do you love me?
1: Do I love you?
2: Yeah.
1: You mean right this minute? Well, hang on.
2: What?
1: Let's see. Lunch tomorrow looks like a bologna sandwich on white bread.
2: Lunch tomorrow?
1: And it doesn't look like you've done the laundry yet. Oh, and you're using that fabric softener I don't like. And my shirts aren't pressed.
2: Bob, I just want to know if you love me.
1: Well, I'd say right now, including this lovely dinner, my love for you is lukewarm.
2: Lukewarm?
1: Oh, it's a solid 3 out of 10, and I'm sure it'll be higher after you do the laundry.
2: After I do... Bob, you don't love me. You just love the things I do for you.
3: 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Or is your love for him dependent on what he does for you? Another message from Lifeline Productions, the comic strip of radio, at lifelinepro.com.
0: And this next one goes on to Brother and Sister Rika for the listening pleasure, recordings with family, if it matters to the master.

We're taking this next song. This one is Pray On, and this one is going out to Roshi. Coming, it says, I'm requesting the song Pray On by Silla for my listening pleasure and for my daughter Rochelle Innocent. Wishing her a beautiful and wonderful day today. So, Roshi, this song is coming out to you from Sheila Ray with lots of love. Hope you enjoy and you're blessed. This is a very encouraging song. No matter what we're going through in life, this song always touches a chord in me to keep pressing on and to keep moving forward, keep going on. So I hope that this song inspires all of us to keep doing just that.

0: God is everlasting, eternal.
1: And Abraham planted a grove in Beersheba and called there on the name of the Lord, the everlasting God. Genesis 21, verse 33.
0: The law is eternal.
1: The works of his hand are verity and judgment. All his commandments are sure. They stand fast forever and ever.

And we're now 17 minutes after 11. This next song goes out to the Bakatel crew. Now this one is Keep You In Your Will. So this one is coming from Sister Prisca Henry. She's sending her greetings to the members of the Grizzly SD Church. The staff of Praise FM, has 6 children, her 3 grandchildren, Nichelle, Natalie, and Valdez, and all those listening today. Great song, Keep Me In Your Will. This one done by Jessica King.

And that takes us to 22 minutes after 11 o'clock. This next song, Come Jesus Come, is coming from Sister Susie. She's sending out lots of love to all of her friends and family. Those who are listening, you know yourselves, especially the members of the Bakatel crew, Sister Shamo, all those who are sick and shutting at home, Sister Cauldron, Sister Paul, Sister Margaret Molloy, and Olga, thank you for your visit. Greetings go out to Brother David Mitchell, Brother Cherry, Sister Deborah and Fede of Bocage, all listeners and friends in Bocage. Greetings to Moon and Rafferty, to Jacinta Phillip, and everyone else. That is Sister Shana's mom. Greetings to you, Shana, for taking care of Sister Susie. So blessings to everybody. Let us keep living with this in mind, that Christ is coming again. And what manner of lives ought we to live, knowing that Christ is coming again? But that you all live holy lives. Be blessed and enjoy. Great hit from Sissy Wynette.

And we continue to play your requested songs this morning. This next one coming from Sister Thelma, sending out greetings to everyone listening, all of her dear friends. She has many, many names to call, many people that love her, that check in on her, that she calls and you'll check in on each other. But she sends out greetings to everybody at risk of missing a name. She just sends out greetings to all of her loved ones. And greetings, a special greetings to Sister Camilla Arthur, who's not doing very well. Let us pray for her healing and comfort and upliftment. And so greetings will out to you as far as Grizzly, Sister Norma, and everybody else. You know who you are. Be blessed. Enjoy this one from Don Moyne, Be Still. Then afterwards, we have one more song. Then we have the devotional thought for today.

God says to us in Isaiah 43, He's called us by name. When we go through the deep waters in great trouble, He will be with us. And when we go through the rivers of difficulty, we will not drown. When we walk through the fire of oppression, we will not be burned up, and the flames will not consume us. For He is our Lord, our God, the Holy One of Israel.

And we're taking this next song, going out. This is a Valentine Conibert. I Believe Help My Unbelief. This song is also going out. This is a Minerva Sylvester, who enjoys this one quite a bit. Be blessed, sisters, and enjoy your Thursday.

and it is now 11:45, time for our devotional thought today, entitled Flee from Youthful Lust. 2 Timothy 2:22 is the text. It says, "Flee also youthful lust, but pursue righteousness, faith, love, peace with those who call on the Lord out of a pure heart." Psychologists and sociologists say that men tend to have greater sexual activity in youth than women. But in adulthood, women may match or exceed this, especially after menopause. Many men, more than women, seek sexual experiences before marriage. Testosterone makes many men slaves to their sexual appetites, though there are exceptions among women. Paul, writing to Timothy, advises fleeing youthful passions. Maintaining purity was a great challenge for a young pastor who traveled alone through many cities and provinces, staying with various families. Paul knew the dangers his young disciple would face, so he warned him in advance to flee temptation rather than test it. We see a biblical parallel in Joseph, who fled before succumbing to the advances of his master's wife, though he paid the price for it. You can read this in Genesis 38, 39. Not all succeed in fleeing, and many young people bear a painful conscience for having fallen. Satan uses this weakness to make them feel worthless. He says, "You're unworthy, you're dirty, you're a hypocrite. If only people knew the real you, you are a disgrace." But what does God think? He knows your weakness and your fall, yet he loves you still. To him, you are not worthless or filthy, quite the opposite. Jesus died on the cross for people like you, for all of us, desiring to forgive you, help you understand his love, and assure you that you are forgiven if you truly repent. If you have fallen, you still have a chance. And if, by God's grace, you have kept yourself pure, keep fleeing from youthful lust. God is powerful to keep you in times of testing. Whatever your case, your situation, come to Jesus. The loving Father is always ready to forgive and guide you. He is willing to give you His Holy Spirit to keep you pure by His grace. Do not let Satan plant seeds of doubt or discouragement in you. God is not vengeful or oppressive. He longs to forgive you and bring you home to heaven and to give you His grace. Amen. Flee from youthful lust. Good admonition for everybody, especially young people with all the passions and the energies. A lot of different situations and scenarios are painted in this devotion. Whether you have been giving in to your passions or not, you can always come to Jesus. It is interesting to me that Satan keeps telling people that they should stay away from God. They have drifted too far away from Him. They have done too much. They feel ashamed within themselves. They feel unworthy within themselves to come to Him. He keeps saying the line that God does not want them. They don't deserve to be around Him. And if you come to church, you know, you'll catch on fire. The church will burn down. All sorts of lies, he says, to keep people away from Christ. Maybe you have heard it. Maybe you say to yourself that you've gone too far, you've done too much, and you feel very shameful, very guilty, and you don't think that God wants to hear from you. God wants you anywhere near Him. This is furthest from the truth. Christ came here to save mankind, not to condemn mankind. He came here to save you, and He loves you. Christ is the Heavenly Father, they are parents, and they love their children. God knows that you're not living right. He knows your situation. He knows your weakness. He knows your frame, that you are dust. He knows that you are prone to falling. He knows you inside and out. He knows your past. He knows your future. And He sees you now in your present. And still Jesus came to die for you. Christ is calling you to Him, and they'll keep calling you to Him until you are with Him and you remain with Him. He doesn't want you out there with the enemy,
being battered, being beaten, being bruised, being taken advantage of, being flogged. He doesn't want you there. He wants you with Him. As much as you may feel shameful, God still wants you to come around Him, to talk to Him, to confess, to be His friend, to have intimacy with Him. Jesus still wants that with you. He doesn't want it to be some casual relationship. You just drop by. Hi, hello, goodbye. Thank you for this, thank you for that, and you're gone. He wants to be close to you. So dispel these lies that you are not worthy. Dispel these lies that you are not wanted. By God's grace, God wants you. He longs to forgive you. He longs to have you with Him, to bring you home. That's where He wants you to be. He can give you the power to resist the temptations, to resist and to control your passions, that you can express it in the proper way at the right time and all of that. There is no sin that is greater than the power of God. There's no power in this universe that is greater than the power of God. So don't think that this is who I am, this is what I've been doing for the past how many years, and this is what I'm going to continue to do. If you are willing, just a little bit, just willing to change, just willing to live a life with Christ, His power, His Holy Spirit can come in and give you everything else that you need. Power to resist, opportunities to escape, to flee, everything. And I want you to pray for people around the world who are feeling and thinking these things, that they should not come anymore because they've done too much. No, beloved. No, you must come. Because you've done too much, you must come. I don't know what your life is like, what you've been living, what you've been experiencing, but I want to tell you that Jesus loves you as you are, where you are. The worst version of yourself, Jesus died for that person. And He knows that He can turn you into the best version of yourself. Give Him a chance. Flee from youthful lust. That is the message for us today. Young, old, after menopause, in menopause, young and vibrant. And the men who want to try everybody, the women who want to taste everybody, flee from youthful lust. Pray God to give you control of those passions. He can do it. He can do it. Don't listen to the lies of the enemy. Christ can do all things. Be sure to join me tomorrow, same time at 11:45 for another devotional thought. Tomorrow, do not forget to sow the word of God. Let's take in some music, and then at 12 today, we have the midday news.

0: this world, where the love of many has waxed cold, are there times where you do not feel loved or appreciated? Be encouraged, my friend. For John 3:16 says, "For God so loved the world that he gave his only begotten Son, that whosoever believeth in him should not perish, but have everlasting life." God has so much love for us that he chose to send his only Son to die for our sins so that we may have a chance at eternal life. You see, it's not just anyone who loves you, but it's from your Creator, your Father, your Sustainer, your God. You are loved.
1: God is faithful.
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1: The law is faithful.
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1: Every good gift and every perfect gift is from above, and cometh down from the Father of lights, with whom is no variableness, neither shadow of

0: Pleasant afternoon to you. Welcome to Praise FM's Midday News for today, Thursday, June 25th, 2026. I'm Karen Perino. Here are the headlines in the local, regional and international news. In local news, man charged in crash that killed four-year-old Ricky Samuel. Sufra residents still waiting for hospital replacement. In regional news, UK report says over 180 gangs operating in Trinidad and Tobago. In international news, thousands feared dead following two powerful earthquakes in Venezuela. And oil price falls to pre-war levels as ships being moving through Strait of Hormuz. The details of these stories coming after this.
1: Trash removal should be regular and frequent enough to keep rats from relying on these as a food source. For commercial food handling establishments, this may mean having trash removed on a daily basis. Ensure that bins are tightly covered and underneath and around them are kept clean. This message is brought to you by the Ministry of Health in collaboration with the station.

Welcome back, and now for the news in detail. A man from V4 has been charged in connection with the vehicle crash last October that killed 4-year-old Ricky Samuel. Police say Clarence Vijay of Bellevue V4 was arrested on Thursday, June 11th, and later formally charged with causing death by dangerous driving. After his court appearance, Vijay was granted bail set at EC $5,000. He can secure this amount with cash, land documents, or suitable surety. As part of his bail conditions, he must stay at his Bellevue home. His driver's license has been suspended pending the outcome of the matter. The case is scheduled to continue on July 7, 2026. The charge is related to a multiple vehicle crash on V4 Library Highway on October 25, 2025, near the Hironora International Airport and the Marine Base. The accident killed Ricky and injured 11 others. Ricky, who was in kindergarten, was traveling with his father, taxi driver Jonald Samuel, when their vehicle was involved in the collision. Nearly a decade after a devastating fire destroyed critical sections of the Soufre Hospital, residents are still waiting for the modern replacement facility they were promised. While a billboard proclaiming coming soon, new Soufre Hospital appeared in the town late last year, construction has yet to begin, with government officials confirming that discussions with developers are still ongoing. Speaking on Tuesday, parliamentary representative for Soufre Fonsejac, Honorable Emma Hippolyte, said the project remains at the negotiation stage. "The last conversation I had with the people at the Ministry of Economic Affairs is that they are still having a conversation with the developers," Hippolyte said. Despite the delays, Hippolyte said, the planned facility is expected to significantly expand healthcare services available to residents of Soufre and surrounding communities. Among the services earmarked for the new hospital are a maternity ward and surgical services. "We are definitely going to have a maternity ward because, as you know, Soufre has not had a maternity ward. So persons having babies have been going to other hospitals," she explained. The absence of these services can be traced back to 2017, when the original hospital, which was built in 1946, was struck by two separate fires. While the first blaze on November 9th caused minimal damage, a second fire less than a month later erupted into what health officials described as a torrid blaze, causing extensive structural destruction. The fire wiped out key sections of the facility, including the maternity ward, mental health unit, medical supplies storeroom, and newly acquired equipment funded through the 10th European Development Fund. Following the disaster, former parliamentary representative, Honorable

called Stanislas, said feasibility studies had determined that the hospital should be relocated and expressed hope that construction of a new facility would begin before the end of 2020. However, that timeline came and went without construction commencing. In regional news, the United Kingdom government has reported that more than 180 gangs of varying size and influence are active across Trinidad and Tobago, with groups such as Muslims and Rasta City among the most prominent. In a recent Home Office assessment, UK officials said gang activity is largely concentrated in marginalized urban communities, particularly in and around Port of Spain and along the east-west corridor in Trinidad. The report estimates that gangs are responsible for about one-third of homicides in the country as of 2025. The analysis also draws comparisons between Trinidad and Tobago and El Salvador, noting similarities in high levels of gang-related crime, but significant differences in scale and structure. Unlike El Salvador's MS-13 and Barrio 18, which exerted broad territorial and political influence, gangs in Trinidad and Tobago are described as smaller and more fragmented. The report estimates that there are roughly 1,750 gang members in Trinidad and Tobago, less than 1% of the population, and in that many groups operate within limited areas, sometimes controlling only single neighborhoods or streets. While acknowledging isolated reports of criminal influence over local contracts, the Home Office said there is no evidence of widespread or systematic gang control over the state or national institutions. It concluded that, based on available information, gangs in Trinidad and Tobago do not function as political actors in the same way as those in El Salvador. However, it noted that individuals who publicly oppose gangs or resist their demands could, in certain circumstances, form a particular social group under the Refugee Convention. The report further clarified that even where such group membership is established, it does not automatically qualify an individual for refugee status unless they can demonstrate a well-founded fear of persecution. On March 12, 2025, the UK government imposed an immediate visitor visa requirement on nationals of Trinidad and Tobago, ending decades of visa-free travel. The change affects all short visits, including tourism, business trips, and transit. London said the decision followed a surge in what it described as unjustified asylum claims, an alleged misuse of the UK immigration system by some travellers from Trinidad and Tobago.

0: In international news, two powerful earthquakes have struck Venezuela, collapsing buildings in Caracas and elsewhere, killing at least 164 people and wounding nearly 1,000 across the country. While the epicenter was an area west of the capital, the tremors could be felt nearly 1,500 kilometers away in the Colombian capital, Bogota. Wednesday evening's 7.2 and 7.5 magnitude earthquakes were among the strongest to strike Venezuela in more than a century. Television broadcasters Thursday showed rescue workers using power tools to work their way into piles of rubble where buildings once stood. Panicked residents of the capital were sent pouring into the streets, and after the quakes, many people walked among the debris, searching for the missing among collapsed buildings and toppled electric poles. With emergency workers continuing the search for survivors in the extensive rubble, the United States Geological Survey says there could be as many as 10,000 deaths. Many people were at home when the quake struck, as Wednesday was a public holiday. On Thursday, scores of people took to social media asking for help finding loved ones, posting pictures of missing relatives and their last known location. As pledges of aid pour in from around the world, Acting President Delcy Rodriguez has declared a state of emergency. Speaking on state television, she said the airport in the capital was closed, trains were suspended, and schools cancelled for several days. Rodriguez said the government was creating a $200 million reconstruction fund for hospitals and homes damaged by the earthquakes and had instructed the economy and finance ministers to oversee the effort. She appealed to businesses to make heavy construction equipment available for rescue operations. United States President Donald Trump is among those who have offered to help. The U.S. military toppled Venezuela's longtime leader Nicolas Maduro in January. Ecuador ordered the delivery of humanitarian aid, and Rodriguez said Qatar, Mexico, and El Salvador had already sent rescue personnel. The United Nations Office for the Coordination of Humanitarian Affairs says more than 100 buildings have collapsed in La Guaira, north of Caracas, the most affected state. Video shared online appeared to show dozens of people, some lying on the ground and others on hospital beds, being treated outside a hospital in La Guaira. While Venezuela sits near multiple fault lines, its position straddling the South American and Caribbean plates makes strong earthquakes much less common than in other parts of Latin America. And finally from us today, as more oil tankers exit the Strait of Hormuz, oil prices have fallen to levels not seen since before the start of the Iran war on February 28th. An initial accord reached last week to end the U.S.-Israeli war with Tehran has allowed the resumption of traffic through the vital passage for global energy supplies. Brent crude was trading at around $72 a barrel on Thursday morning, the price it was at the day before the launch of attacks on Iran. Energy prices exploded after Tehran responded to the strikes, attacking neighboring countries and effectively closing the narrow strait. At one point, the price of Brent crude reached as high as nearly $120 a barrel, placing pressure on economies worldwide. The United Nations Maritime Agency has been coordinating the safe exit of stranded commercial vessels and sailors from the strait. It says it plans to evacuate 11,000 seafarers abroad and estimated 600 trapped ships in cooperation with Iran, Oman, all other coastal states in the region, the United States, and the maritime industry. Amid the uneasy 60-day ceasefire, the International Maritime Organization says moving the vessels will be done gradually to avoid any risk of collusion. In peacetime, around 120 ships pass through the Strait of Hormuz each day, carrying about a fifth of global oil and LNG gas exports, making it one of the world's most important waterways. And if this have come to the end of the midday news for today, Thursday, June 25th, 2026, is a recap of our headlines. In local news, man charged in crash that killed four-year-old Ricky Samuel. Sufra residents still waiting for hospital replacement. In regional news, UK report says over 180 gangs operating in Trinidad and Tobago. In international news, thousands feared dead following two powerful earthquakes in Venezuela. Oil price falls to pre-war levels as ships begin moving through Strait of Hormuz. These news pieces are sourced from SenatorTimes.com, SenatorDailyPost.com, CaribbeanNationalWeekly.com and AfricaNews.com. Thank you for joining me today for Praise FM's Midday News. I'm Karen Perrineau. Remember to share the good news of Jesus Christ today.
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0: It is now 12:19. Let's take a look at our community notice board. This is a free service of Praise FM that lets you know what's happening in your area that is of community interest. The Cantuzes Day Church will continue to have their midday prayer sessions from 12:30 p.m. to 1:30 p.m. The church is located on High Street. It is a simple space, no pressure, no rush. Just a time to pause, reflect, and reconnect with God together. Everyone is invited. Registration for the new academic year for the St. Lucia's Day Academy continues. Well, rather, will take place from July 1st to July 17th, 2026, from 8 a.m. to 4 p.m. Registration fee of $535, non-refundable. The balance to be paid by Thursday, August 27th, 2026. 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Are you looking for a weekend that will change your life? 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
1: 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Don't miss this spectacular look into the end time events that prophecy tells us would usher in the coming of our Lord Jesus Christ. 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
1: Of course, Heaven. 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

0: We're just listening there to the Lunchtime Melodies, music there from Joseph Balcom. It is now time for the latest weather report supplied to us by the Met Office. This is the 12 noon report for today, June 25th. Your forecaster this afternoon is Lemuel O'Shaughnessy. Present weather at Urenora Airport is fair and hazy. Present weather at George Charles Airport is cloudy and hazy. Present temperature at Urenora Airport is 31 degrees Celsius or 88 degrees Fahrenheit. Last night's minimum temperature at Urenora Airport was 26 degrees Celsius or 79 degrees Fahrenheit. Relative humidity at Urenora Airport is 73%. The wind at Urenora Airport is blowing from the east at 21 miles per hour or 33 kilometers per hour. Rainfall in the 24-hour period that ended at 8 a.m. today. At Urenora Airport, 0.1 of a millimeter of rainfall. And at George Charles Airport, 0.9 of a millimeter. Total rainfall for the month of June so far. At Urenora Airport, 53.8 millimeters. And at George Charles Airport, 104.9 millimeters. The sun sets this afternoon at 6:35 p.m. and will rise tomorrow at 5:38 a.m. In the forecast for St. Lucia, valid for the next 24 hours, winds will be blowing from the east near 22 miles per hour or 35 kilometers per hour with occasional gusts. The weather, fair, hazy and breezy, becoming cloudy at times with a few showers. Persons with respiratory ailments and dust allergies are advised to take the necessary precautions due to reduced air quality. In the marine forecast for seas in a 25-mile or 40-kilometer radius from St. Lucia, tides of Cassius Harbour high at 1:56 p.m., low at 5:53 p.m. Tides of Vifor Bay high at 3:03 p.m., low at 7:20 p.m. Seas are moderate to locally rough with waves and easterly swells 5 to 7 feet or 1.5 to 2.1 meters. Small craft operators and sea bathers should exercise caution due to locally rough seas, brisk winds and reduced visibility. In the forecast for the Lesser Antilles, fair, breezy and hazy, becoming cloudy at times with a few showers. And the tropical weather outlook, the Atlantic Capricious System will continue to generate moderate to brisk easterly winds and locally rough seas across the Lesser Antilles during the next few days. A plume of Saharan dust haze will continue to reduce visibility and air quality over the region during the forecast period. A tropical wave located over the eastern tropical Atlantic is moving westward near 17 miles per hour or 28 kilometers per hour. Tropical cyclone formation is unexpected over the tropical Atlantic during the next 7 days. And this has been the latest weather news provided by the Met Office. Your forecaster today is Lemuel O'Shaughnessy. To get a repeat of this weather report or for an update on present weather conditions, please visit the St. Lucia weather page. The web address is met.gov.lc. The next weather report can be heard here at Praise FM Radio at 4:15 p.m.
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0: Coming up at 1, in a few minutes, we'll take in our sermon for today. Today, part 3, who is the first of them all? Again, from Pastor Bob, speaking on what the Bible says about the Virgin Mary. I do hope that you've been blessed so far and you continue to listen and enjoy the presentations on Praise FM Radio. Final thoughts, final encouragements, a lot of temptation. Everyone faces temptation from the devil, even Jesus faced them. The encounter is told in Matthew chapter 4, verses 1 to 11, when Jesus was in the desert, hungry, weak, and tired. Satan tried to get him to prove he was the Son of God. 3 times, Satan tried to tempt him. But Jesus did not fall for it for one moment and responded each time by pointing Satan to the power of God, to his word. As long as you are a follower of Christ, the devil will not stop his attempts to make you sin. It is a spiritual battle for your heart, for your mind. Temptations like anger, jealousy, impatience, doubt, and hatred are all the devil's tools. He will try and convince you that it won't matter if you cheat on your taxes, if you have casual sexual encounters, if you watch pornography or beat up your children or steal from your neighbor. But don't listen to the devil's lies. You can win the victory over temptation the same way Jesus did, with God's power and strength and the word. Claim Philippians 4:13, I can do all things through Christ who strengthens me. End quote. Arm yourself with God's shield of faith and your faith will be increased so that you can overcome the lure of temptation. Remember, God is stronger than the devil and his temptations to sin. So cling to Jesus and you will gain the victory. There is no temptation that has taken us mankind God is unaware of, and he always provides a way of escape that we can able to bear it. Because you are a sinner, you are in need of a savior. Without the power of the indwelling Christ in you, you are powerless to resist the evil one. If you want a change in your life, you want to gain power and victory over those sinful tendencies that you have, you need to get closer to Jesus. You cannot do it on your own. You cannot cleanse yourself and then come. You must come as you are. He is the fixer. He is the cleanser. He is the healer. He is the originator. He is your redeemer. You are not your redeemer. He is. Christ is. I pray that you remember these words today. That as low as you feel and as bad as you feel, where sin abounds, brethren, if your life you feel as it's filled with sin, so much sinning, so much darkness, so much guilt, so much shame, grace, God's grace, much more abounds there. Because you are a sinner, you are in need of a Savior, and Jesus has made himself available. He's always available. Until probation closes and his work in heaven is done, Jesus keeps calling to you. There is no power, there is no temptation that is greater than that of God. Jesus faced the tempter, one, with it is written. Stay close and cling close to Christ and be victorious. Feel the love of God, experience his presence through his spirit. And know that God wants you in his life. God wants you close. He doesn't want you far away, being attacked by the evil one, taking advantage of you. He wants you close to him, where he can protect you, build you up, cleanse you, polish you. The mind of Christ can be in you. The heart of Christ can be in you. You can be a partaker of the divine nature. God is not through with you yet. God is not done with any of us yet. He bears along with us, bear along with yourself, and bear along with others. Thank you so much for listening to Spiritual Upliftment this day. Be sure to join me tomorrow, same time at 9 o'clock, for another session. Until then, I pray that the God of all the heavens and the God of all the earth will watch over us while we are absent one from another. My name is Kieran Perrineau. God bless you and be well. I'm going to leave you a little. I'm going to start the sermon early because it's 9 minutes after, 69 minutes long. So do enjoy the presentation. Hope to be with you tomorrow, Friday. Enjoy your Thursday. Rest under the crusade. Tomorrow, Friday night, will be the last night. God bless and be well.
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3: There's lots of people that are gone today. There's another activity going on at the school. but I'm really glad to see that we have a significant group of people here this morning. I would like to invite you, before we enter our study this morning, to just bow your heads as we ask the Lord's guidance. Father in heaven, thank you for the privilege of being in your house of worship on your holy Sabbath. Our hearts thrill with joy because we can take this time away from our everyday activities to commune with you. We ask, Lord, that as we open your holy word this morning, that through your Spirit you will speak to our hearts. Help us to build our hope on Jesus and only on Jesus, because we know that only he can lead us to eternal life. We thank you for listening to our prayer in Jesus' name. Amen. Last month, when my wife and I were flying back from Medellin, Colombia, I had an interesting experience with it, which I've never had before. On the flight from Miami to Los Angeles, I was reading a book which is entitled The Thunder of Justice. Pretty ominous sounding title, isn't it? And while I was reading, the flight attendants went through the aisles of the plane and they were serving drinks, as they normally do. Now, one of the male flight attendants that came by where I was sitting to serve us noticed the title of the book that I was reading. And he said, "You know, that's a pretty ominous sounding title to that book. What are you reading?" I said, "Well, you know, this is a book about all of the supposed apparitions of the Virgin Mary all over the world in these last days." I said, "I'm a minister, and I'm in the process of preparing a series of sermons on what the Bible has to say about Mary, and Mary in ancient religions as the backdrop for the doctrine of Mary as it's held in the Roman Catholic Church." And, you know, we conversed for a few moments. They continued serving. And a few minutes later, a lady flight attendant came to where I was sitting. Evidently, this male flight attendant had gone up and said, "Hey, there's a guy back there that you need to talk to, because he's been talking to me about Mary and about apparitions." Evidently, they were good friends, and he knew that she needed to talk to a pastor. And so that flight attendant, now I've talked to many people on airplanes before, what makes this unique is that this was a flight attendant. You know, flight attendants don't become really too much involved with passengers if they don't know. But anyway, she knelt there in the aisle, and she started conversing with me. She said, "I have a very weak faith." I said, "Well, why is that?" She says, "Well, I fear God. I'm afraid of God." And I said to her, "Well, have you ever tried coming in prayer to Jesus Christ?" She said, "Well, I'm not too fond of Jesus either. I'm also afraid of him." And I said to her, "What is your religious background?" And by the way, I'm making no reflection here on Roman Catholics. Roman Catholic Church has many millions of loving and lovely people. But I'm just reflecting the conversation that I had with her. She said, "You know, I'm a Roman Catholic. That's my religious background." And she says, "In my church, you are taught to come to God not directly or to Jesus directly, but you're supposed to come through the Virgin Mary." And I said to her, "Well, I realize that that is true, because I just got through going to several cathedrals in the city of Medellin, where I actually observed what was happening and how people behaved as they entered the cathedrals for the Mass." And then she said to me, "Pastor, do you believe that Mother Teresa is in heaven?" Mother Teresa just died, I think the day before. And I said, "Well, actually not, because the Bible says that the dead don't know anything." So she said,

on the back part of the card. And I said, would you like me to send you some material for you to read on who Jesus really is? And how you can come to Jesus, how Jesus loves you, how you can trust him for your salvation, as your intercessor, as your advocate. She said, I'd love that. And so she wrote her address on the back of the card, and she gave me the card. When I got here, I sent her a copy of Steps to Christ, and I sent her a copy of Bible Readings for the Home. Her name is Lisa Schwarz, and I have not heard from her yet. I'm hoping that she's digesting the material that I sent her, but I do hope to hear from her. If I don't hear from her soon, I will be in contact with her. Why was it that specifically I was reading the book Thunder of His Justice, and I was studying to present a series on Mary? And then this stewardess, or this flight attendant, comes and wants to talk about this very subject. You know, in the things of God, there is no such thing as coincidence. In God, there is what is known as providence. Now, the title of our sermon this morning is, Who is the Fairest of Them All? Well, I'm sure that you are aware of where we're going, because we're going to find this morning in our study that there are two individuals in Roman Catholic theology that are rivaling for our devotion and for our love. And it's not God's intention that it be so, but it has been created in this way by human beings. Now let me review briefly what we have studied about Mary from the Bible, because we had a whole subject, you remember, in our first in this series on what the Bible has to say about Mary. We know, first of all, that Mary was a great woman. God chose the best woman of that day and age that he could have to bring Jesus Christ into the world. We know she was a wonderful and dedicated mother, a loving mother who taught Jesus well, because Jesus amazed the religious leaders with his teachings, and part of that was due to the training that he had received from his mother. We have no record of Mary's birth, but we do know that she was of David's line. She was of royal blood. The Bible does not say anywhere that Mary was immaculately conceived, nor does the Bible say that she was preserved from actual sinning throughout her whole life. In fact, the Bible indicates that Mary believed that she needed a Savior, because in Luke chapter 1, 46 through 47, she says that she rejoices in God, her Savior. So there's no indication in the Bible that she was immaculately conceived without sin, or that she actually lived her whole life without committing acts of sin. We know that she was a virgin. We know that Jesus was conceived in the womb of a virgin. But the Bible never teaches that Jesus was born of a perpetual virgin. In other words, there's no indication in the Bible that Mary was perpetually a virgin, even after the birth of Jesus. We know, for example, we read from Psalm 69. It speaks about Mary in prophecy having sons, children. We notice that Jesus is the firstborn son of Mary. Firstborn would indicate children after this. The Bible says that Joseph did not know her until Jesus had been born, indicating that she was not perpetually a virgin, although when she had Jesus, she was a virgin. The Bible says that Mary was the mother of Jesus, the man. It is not technically correct to say that Mary was the mother of God, even though if you understand this as meaning that Jesus, the God and man, were brought into the world by Mary, then you could say that Mary brought into the world the God-man. But the divine nature of Jesus existed before this, because Jesus said in John 17, verse 5, glorify me with that glory I had with you before the world was. In fact, the Bible says Jesus created all things, which means that Mary was created by Jesus. So Mary was not the mother of God in the strictest sense of the word. She could be called the mother of God in the sense that she brought the God-man into the world.

0: We also notice that Mary was greatly favored by God. She was not full of grace. She was greatly favored by God. She would be called blessed. Because imagine having the privilege of bringing the God-man into the world. We notice also in our study that the last mention of Mary is in Acts chapter 1 and verse 14, where she's with the apostles in the upper room, and they're praying for the gift of the Holy Spirit. After this, there's no mention of Mary in Holy Scripture. She simply disappears from the biblical account. And some people say, well, that must mean that she went to heaven. But the fact is that the New Testament does not mention the death of any of the apostles either. And so silence does not mean that she necessarily went to heaven at the moment of her death. This is in short and nutshell form what Scripture has to say about Mary. Now let's talk about Jesus. What does the Bible say about Jesus? And I'm only going to refer to these verses because our time is limited. But I'd remind those who do not know that you can get a full tape of this presentation and the other presentations. I just want us to get a clear picture about what the Bible says of Jesus. First, the Bible teaches that Jesus was born immaculate. Luke 1 verse 35 tells us that he is that holy thing. He was born with a spiritually alive spiritual nature. He was not born like all of us are born. He was born that holy thing of God. And the Bible tells us also that Jesus never sinned, never committed actual sin. So it's true that Jesus was immaculately conceived, and it's true that Jesus, throughout his life, never committed an act of sin. Hebrews 7:26 speaks of Jesus as holy, blameless, separated from sinners. Jesus himself said, "Which of you who are gathered here convicts me of sin?" John chapter 1 and verse 14 speaks of Jesus as full of grace and truth. Jesus was full of grace, according to Scripture, whereas Mary is spoken of as greatly favored. The Bible teaches that Jesus is fully man, completely human in every sense of the word. John 1:14 says, "The Word became flesh and dwelt among us." Even after his resurrection, the Bible tells us that the Lord Jesus had a body, yet a spiritual body, that had flesh and bones. The Bible says that Jesus is not ashamed to call us brethren. He is our brother because he shares our human nature. He was God in the flesh. Not only was Jesus fully and completely man, but Jesus is God from all eternity. It says in Colossians chapter 2 and verse 9 that in him dwells the fullness of the Godhead bodily. The Bible teaches us that because Jesus became a human being and shared in our flesh and in our blood, he is loving. He is kind. He is accessible. He is compassionate. He is empathetic and sympathetic. He is touchable. He is loving. And he wants everyone to be saved. You find, for example, texts such as Romans 5 verse 8, where it speaks not only about Jesus loving us, but the Father loving us. John 3:16, "For God so loved the world that he gave his only begotten Son." God is a God of love and kindness and compassion, and Jesus particularly so, because he is our flesh of our flesh and bone of our bones. Nothing will separate us from the love of Jesus. It says in Romans 8 and verse 35. The Bible teaches that Jesus died and resurrected and ascended to heaven. This is very clear in Scripture. He died, resurrected, and he went through an assumption. In other words, he ascended to heaven. Acts chapter 1 and verses 9 through 11 tells us that Jesus ascended to heaven. In Hebrews chapter 7, I would like to invite you to turn with me there. Hebrews chapter 7 and verses 23 and 24 tells us that Jesus is our only high priest. It says there in Hebrews chapter 7 and verses 23 and 24, "And there were many priests speaking about the old system, the Old Testament, because they were prevented by death from continuing. Verse 24, but he, that is Jesus, because he continues forever, has an unchangeable priesthood. In other words, the Bible teaches that Jesus is our only high priest. The Bible also teaches that Jesus is our only advocate, our only lawyer, our only representative before the Father. Notice what it says in 1 John chapter 2 and verse 1. My little children, these things I write to you that you may sin not sin. And if anyone sins, we have an advocate with the Father, Jesus Christ the righteous. Notice that Jesus is spoken of as the advocate. Scripture teaches us that Jesus is our only intercessor. 1 Timothy chapter 2 and verse 5 says that we have one intercessor between God and man, Jesus Christ, the man. The Bible teaches us that Jesus is our only Savior. Acts chapter 4 and verse 12 says, for there is no other name given to men under heaven whereby we might be saved. Jesus is spoken of as the ladder in John 1 verse 51. The angels of God ascend and descend upon the Son of Man. Jesus is the ladder because as the top of the ladder reaches to heaven, Jesus is God. The bottom of the ladder reaches earth, Jesus is man. In other words, to be the ladder, he needs to be God and he needs to be man. He is the bridge, in other words, between heaven and earth. He is the ladder. The Bible teaches that we are supposed to pray to the Father in the name of Jesus. And anything that we request to the Father, if it's in the Father's will, through Jesus, he will give us. Notice what it says in John chapter 16. John chapter 16 and verses 26 and 27. It says the following, in that day you will ask in my name, that is in the name of Jesus. And I do not say to you that I shall pray the Father for you, for the Father himself loves you, because you have loved me and have believed that I came forth from God. So we come directly to the Father through whom? Through Jesus. In Hebrews chapter 4, it tells us that Jesus helps when we're tempted. It says we do not have a high priest who is not able to sympathize with our weaknesses, but one who was tempted in all things such as we are, yet without sin. Then it says, let us draw close or near to the throne of grace that we might find grace and help in time of need. In other words, Jesus is the one who helps us in our temptations. John 14 verse 6 says, Jesus speaking, I am the way, the truth, and the life. No one comes to the Father but by me. Ephesians 1 verses 3 to 6 speaks of Jesus as the only one who can bring blessing upon us. It says that the Father blesses us through Jesus Christ our Lord. In 1 Corinthians 3:11, it tells us that there no one can lay any other foundation than the one that has been laid, and that foundation is Jesus. In John 10 and verse 9, the Lord Jesus says, I am the door. In other words, if you want to be saved, you must go through Jesus, who is the door. Hebrews 7:27 teaches us that Jesus offered up his own life. Now you're wondering why I'm sharing all of these details, because I'm going to talk about something else a little bit later on. So remember everything that I'm sharing with you at this point from the Bible. The Bible tells us in Hebrews 7:27 that Jesus offered up his own life as a sacrifice for sin. Ephesians 1 verse 7 says that Jesus is the Redeemer. We have redemption through his blood. Hebrews 6 verse 18 tells us that we can flee to Jesus for refuge and for protection. Hebrews 4 verse 15 tells us that Jesus pours out his grace upon us. He is an endless source of grace. Psalm 84 verse 11 and John 1 starting with verse 4 tells us that Jesus is the light. He's the sun rising. He brings light into this world. Colossians 3 verses 3 and 4 says that Jesus is our life and that our life is hidden in him. 2 Corinthians 3 verse 18 tells us that Jesus changes lives. It is only Jesus who can change the life. The Bible tells us in 1 John chapter 2 and verse 2 that Jesus is the propitiation for our sins. In other words, when man sinned, God said, in order to be just, I have to punish the sinner. I have to destroy the sinner. Because man has sinned, and the wages of sin is death. But Jesus paid the penalty so that we could be redeemed. Jesus propitiated our sins. Satisfied, in other words, the demands of divine justice that the law demanded. The Bible tells us that Jesus has a name that is above every other name. That in the name of Jesus every knee shall bow and every tongue confess. Philippians chapter 2 and verses 9 through 11 and 1 Thessalonians 4, 13 to 17 tells us that if we die, our hope is found in Jesus. And our last thinking moment should be about our hope in Jesus Christ. That is the perspective that the Bible gives of Jesus. Now let's study the Roman Catholic view of merit. The Roman Catholic Church has four different dogmas about merit. Now I need to explain what a dogma is. A dogma is an infallible proclamation of the Roman Catholic Church which is officially pronounced in a church council or ex cathedra by the Pope. The word ex cathedra means from the throne. Incidentally, that's the reason why the word cathedral means the place where the bishop has his throne. Now, according to Vatican Council I, which took place in 1870, the proclamations, the official proclamations that are made by the Pope are infallible. They cannot be corrected, they cannot be changed, and they are not wrong. Now what does the Roman Catholic Church teach about merit? And I'm just sharing with you what they teach. The first dogma is that of the Immaculate Conception, proposed by Pope Pius IX in the year 1854. This is the idea not that Jesus was immaculately conceived, but that Mary herself was immaculately conceived. In other words, Mary did not inherit the sinful spiritual nature that we all get from Adam. She was conceived sinless. She did not suffer the result of the transgression of Adam. And so Mary came into the world differently than we do. She was immaculately conceived. She was like Jesus, that holy thing. Furthermore, the Roman Catholic Church, in connection with this dogma, teaches that Mary was preserved by divine grace from sinning all her life. She never actually committed a sin in all of her life. But immediately we have a problem. Roman Catholic theology teaches that Mary died, and that after 3 days she resurrected and she ascended to heaven, what is known as the Assumption of Mary. The question is, if she was conceived immaculate, sinless, and she actually never sinned in her life, why would she die at all? You say, well, Jesus died and he didn't sin. Yes, but Jesus was bearing the sins of humanity. That's why he died. But if she was immaculately conceived and she never actually sinned her whole life, why would she even die? So the Roman Catholic Church teaches that Mary is like Jesus, sinless, both in her birth and throughout her life. The second dogma that the Roman Catholic Church teaches is that Mary is the Mother of God. And this was proclaimed in the Council of Ephesus in the year 431. It's interesting that at Ephesus is where the goddess Diana and her son Jupiter were worshipped. It was once again reaffirmed in the Council of Chalcedon in the year 451 with the following words. And incidentally, when this was proclaimed by these church councils, they had the true and correct concept of it, that Mary brought into the world the God-man, but she was not technically the Mother of God. But then it came to be understood in the technical sense. Notice what the Council of Chalcedon declared. Speaking about Jesus, it says, born of the Virgin Mary, the Mother of God, according to his manhood. Did you catch that? The Mother of God according to his manhood. The Bible never uses the name Mother of God for Mary. She is always called the Mother of Jesus. In fact, the Bible makes it clear that it's impossible for God to have a beginning. because God is eternal. Furthermore, the Bible makes it very, very clear that Jesus created every being in this world, which means that Mary was created by Jesus, not Jesus created, at least in his godhood, by Mary. The third dogma that the Roman Catholic Church holds is the idea of the perpetual virginity of Mary. She was a virgin when Jesus was conceived in her womb. But she forever remained a virgin after that. In other words, she never had sexual relations with Joseph. Now you would say, why would the Roman Catholic Church want to hold an idea such as this? The reason is simple. In Roman Catholicism, sex is very closely identified with original sin. In fact, it is believed that the original sin that was committed was a sexual sin by Mary. In other words, the fruit of the tree was not a literal fruit. It was having sex. And so original sin is related to sex. And for that reason, sex is looked upon negatively. An argument that is used in Roman Catholic circles is, well, Jesus was born from a womb that was never used. He rode a donkey which was never ridden. And he laid in a tomb that was never used. Now that sounds persuasive, but it doesn't say that the donkey was never used afterwards. And it never says that the tomb was never used afterwards. And the Bible does not say that the womb of Mary was not used afterwards. This is the reason why in the Council of Trent, the Roman Catholic Church teaches that if anyone says that the married state is preferable to celibacy, let him be anathema. In other words, let him be accursed, is the translation of that, in an official conciliar proclamation. In Roman Catholic theology, sex is evil. It is a necessary evil for procreation. It is not to be practiced, even within marriage, for pleasure. The Bible teaches that marriage is honorable, that God created man originally to procreate in a perfect, sinless world. In fact, the Bible says that marriage is honorable. In other words, within the context of marriage, sex was created by God. If they didn't, why would we have the sexual organs and the sexual machinery that God has given to us? It must have a purpose. The fourth dogma that is taught by the Roman Catholic Church is the Assumption of Mary. This was proposed in the year 1950 by Pope Pius XII. Basically, what is taught is that 3 days after Mary died, even though the Bible does not mention the death of Mary, the angels came with Jesus to personally escort Mary, body and soul, to heaven. As she was ascending, the angels were singing, "Open up ye gates, and the Queen of Heaven shall enter in." But the Bible does not even hint for a moment at the idea of the Assumption of Mary. The last time she's mentioned is in Acts chapter 1 and verse 14. Now when you ask Roman Catholics the reason why they believe that in the Assumption of Mary, even though the Bible mentions absolutely nothing about it, they use arguments such as, well, Enoch and Elijah were transposed to heaven without dying. How much more Mary, who brought the Redeemer into the world? And you'll hear expressions such as, it would be eminently fitting. It would have been most appropriate. There is a long tradition. I read and read and read in preparation for this series from many sources, and those are the arguments that are used. And sometimes they'll say, well, in Revelation 12 it speaks about a woman who's clothed with the sun and the moon under her feet, and on her head she has a crown of 12 stars. That has to be Mary. And so if she's in Revelation 12, she's alive. She's not dead. The only problem with that idea is that in Revelation chapter 12, the woman flees into the wilderness. She's not in heaven at all. She's on earth. And in Bible prophecy, a woman represents the church. And furthermore, it says that the woman flees for 1,260 years. That's a long lifespan. And furthermore, if you compare what Revelation says with Daniel, in Revelation 12, verse 6, it says that the woman fled into the wilderness for 1260 years, whereas in Daniel chapter 7, it says that she persecutes God's saints or God's people. The devil persecutes God's saints or God's people for a time, times, and the dividing of time. In other words, when you compare Revelation where it says that the woman fled for 1260 years, and Daniel where it says that the saints are persecuted for 1260 years, you understand that the woman represents what? Represents the saints. Now I need to cover with you one more thing. There is one dogma which has not yet been proclaimed by the Roman Catholic Church. It is being spoken of as the final dogma. And it's hoped by many conservative Catholics that this dogma will be proclaimed before the year 2000 by the Pope, by Pope John Paul II. Now let me tell you, John Paul II is a very staunch Mariologist. In fact, he has dedicated his pontificate to Mary. I'll be sharing with you in the last sermon on this series, that he believes that the Virgin of Fatima saved his life when he was shot. Inside his robe, he has embroidered the expression "Totus tus," which means "all yours." I'm all yours, referring to Mary. Now, it's hoped by many conservative Catholics that a fifth and final dogma will be proclaimed officially by the Church. Now, this is spoken of in Newsweek magazine, in a magazine called The Meaning of Mary, August 25, 1997. And you can read it at your leisure. But in our very own Fresno Bee, there's an article, Saturday, August 30, 1997, where it speaks about this. Push for a new Mary dogma spawns debate. And the idea is to officially declare Mary co-redemptrix of humanity. That means co-redeemer. Mediatrix of all graces. That means that any grace that should come to us from God has to come through Mary. And the third is advocate for the people of God. That means that if we want God to represent us, if we want anything from God, it's Mary that has to take our request and our petition to God as our advocate. Now, what about this idea of her being co-redemptrix? What Roman Catholic theology says that if Mary had said no to Jesus, there would have been no plan of salvation. And for this reason, Mary deserves to be called co-redeemer or co-redemptrix with Jesus, because she's the one that made it possible for Jesus to come and redeem the human race. In many Roman Catholic sources, for example, in documents of Vatican II, the official proclamation of Vatican II on Mary, it calls Mary a second Eve or a new Eve. In other words, the first Eve blew it, and the second Eve solved the problem. I would just like to read from the Roman Catholic Catechism on page 125. This is the latest catechism of the Roman Catholic Church. And I want you to listen to this. This is page 125, but it's article or paragraph 494. As St. Irenaeus says, being obedient, she became the cause, speaking about Mary, the cause of salvation for herself and for the whole human race. Hence, not a few of the early fathers gladly assert the knot of Eve's disobedience was untied by Mary's obedience. What the Virgin Eve bound through her disbelief, Mary loosened by her faith. Comparing her with Eve, they call Mary the mother of the living and frequently claim death through Eve, life through Mary. But let's reflect on this just a moment. If Mary is a new Eve and Jesus is a new Adam, then Mary and Jesus must be spouses. Are you with me? So Jesus would be the son of Mary, and he would also be the spouse of Mary. Do you know that's exactly what all ancient pagan religions teach? A mother who is at the same time wife and at the same time mother of the God. Now let's continue. What arguments are brought to bear to try and prove that this dogma needs to be proclaimed. Well, it's interesting. We have so many books here, I don't know what to do with them. You remember I mentioned to you in our last sermon that the Latin Vulgate is translated from the Septuagint, from the Greek Old Testament. See, the Old Testament was written in Hebrew. It was translated to Greek, which is known as the Septuagint, the LXX. And then the Vulgate is in Latin. It was translated from the Greek. And then the Douay version, which is in English, is translated from the Vulgate. So the Douay version is really a translation of a translation of a translation. Now it's interesting that in the Septuagint, where the Vulgate comes from and where the Douay version comes from, it says clearly, as I mentioned last time, speaking about Jesus, He shall crush your head. That's the serpent's head. And you, the serpent, will bruise his heel. But do you know how it's translated in the Douay version in the Vulgate? She shall crush your head. Now you say, are Roman Catholics aware of the fact that yes, they like the Septuagint version to translate the Old Testament into Latin and into English, but when it comes to this particular rendering of the Septuagint, they don't like it too well. Are they aware of this? Yes, they are. In the book by St. Alphonsus de Liguori, The Glories of Mary, notice what he says. And I'll be sharing in a few moments a little bit more about who Liguori was. She will crush your head. Some question whether this refers to Mary, and not rather to Jesus. Since the Septuagint translates it, He shall crush your head. But in the Vulgate, which alone was approved by the Council of Trent, we find she. So in other words, don't follow the ancient versions. Follow what the Church Council says. And so the idea is that she will crush the head of the serpent, when the Bible says that it is Jesus, through His death and His resurrection, that crushes the head of the serpent. Now let me mention a few things as we near close this morning about St. Alphonsus Liguori. St. Alphonsus Liguori lived in the 17th century, and he wrote a book called The Glories of Mary. This is an abridged edition that I have here. The purpose why he wrote this book is because many of the priests of his day did not believe in the Roman Catholic teachings about Mary. They actually made fun about the idea of the Assumption and the Immaculate Conception and so on. And so he decided that he would write a book defending the Roman Catholic view of Mary. And he's, of course, a Roman Catholic. He's a saint. He's been canonized, St. Alphonsus Liguori. Now this book is significant because it's not his opinions about Mary. What he does is he does research and finds in the writings of the scholars, in the writings of the church fathers, in the writings of the theologians, of all of the history of the Roman Catholic Church, what they've said about Mary. So this is really a collection of the Roman Catholic view of Mary. And incidentally, this book has the imprimatur. Do you know what the imprimatur is? It means you need to look, when you find a Roman Catholic book, the first thing that Roman Catholics will look at in the book, because they're told by their bishop, look on the first page or one of the first pages to see if it says imprimatur. That means that it is a book officially recognized by the Roman Catholic Church and worthy to be read by the faithful. So this is not any old book. This is a compendium of everything the Roman Catholic Church has taught about Mary throughout the course of history. I'm going to share with you some quotations. Unfortunately, the clock is our greatest enemy all the time. But I would like to read some statements from this book. Remember, this is not published by any Protestant. This is a book written by a Roman Catholic saint. And it contains the teachings of all of the great fathers and teachers of the Roman Catholic Church. And so I'm not saying this out of my own heart. This is something that is contained in an official publication. I want you to notice, first of all, on page 60, incidentally, you can pick up a copy of this book for a very low charge at the Roman Catholic bookstore here in town. So if I don't get to read them all, you can pick up a copy and read the whole book, in fact. On page, let's just, for brevity of time, page 62 and 63, it says, like a loving queen, she takes them, that is the faithful, under her mantle, and brings them with her to the judge. And with absolute certainty, she obtains their salvation. In other words, she's the intercessor that brings us to God and brings salvation through her intercession. What does the Bible say about the only intercessor? Jesus. I want you also to notice that Mary is called the door. Who is the door according to the Bible? Jesus. On page 23, our Blessed Lady once said to Saint Bridget in a revelation, I am the Queen of Heaven and the Mother of Mercy. I am the joy of the just and the door through which sinners come to God. On page 102 of this book, and this book is just filled with quotations such as this, you know, those who know the Bible teaching on this, you know, you kind of cringe a little bit. Not because you don't like Catholics. Hey, folks, we love Catholics. You know, there's too much bashing of people. We love Roman Catholic people. But at the same time, we must defend what the Bible teaches. I want you to notice page 102. Saint Bonaventure, he's quoting another great saint of the Roman Catholic Church. Saint Bonaventure says Mary is called the gate of heaven because no one can enter that blessed kingdom without passing through her. Is that what the Bible teaches? The Bible teaches that Jesus is what? Is the door. Now the Bible teaches that Jesus offered his own life for the salvation of human beings. Notice what Ligori says on page 29 of his book. But when he saw Mary's burning desire to help in human redemption, he so arranged matters that she should cooperate in our redemption. Notice already the idea of co-redemptrix. He so arranged matters that she should cooperate in our redemption by the offering and sacrifice of her son's life, and in this way become the mother of our souls. Our Lord manifested this intention when he looked down from the cross at his Mary and Saint John and said to Mary, there is your son. This amounted to saying, there is the whole human race which right now is being born to the life of grace because you are offering my life for the salvation of all. In other words, it's Mary offering the life of Jesus for salvation when Scripture says that Jesus offered his own life for salvation. On pages 35 and 36 of this book, pages 35 and 36, thus, as it is written of the Eternal Father, listen to this, that God so loved the world as to give his only begotten Son, so also we can say of Mary, that she so loved the world as to give her only begotten Son. And when did she give him? When she gave him permission to deliver himself to death. She gave him to us when she might have pleaded with the judges for his life. But Mary forbore to say one word in favor of her son, lest she prevent that death on which our salvation depended. And now listen to this on page 36. She did this with such constancy, that is offering her son, that if there had been no executioners, she herself would have crucified him to fulfill the wish of his eternal Father. Should I read a few more? I have a whole page of them. Let me just read a few more, being that you said you didn't say anything. See, that way you don't say anything, I'll just read a few more. Now, I want you to notice pages 56 and 57. When we're tempted, who should we come to according to the Bible? We find help in time of need, because he was tempted like we are, and is able to help those who are tempted. Listen to this. Blessed Alan one day was assaulted by a violent temptation and had all but yielded, for he had not turned to Mary for help when she appeared to him to teach him to be more alert the next time she struck him and said, if you had prayed to me, you would not find yourself in such trouble. On page 58, when we are tempted, says St. Thomas of Villanova, all we need do is what little chicks do. Let me see, in the Bible, where do the chicks go according to the Bible? Jesus said, how often I wanted to gather you under my wings as a hen gathers her chicks. But notice what this says. When we are tempted, says St. Thomas of Villanova, all we need do is what little chicks do. As soon as they see a hawk, they run under the wings of the mother hen. And this is the way we should act when tempted. Not linger to reason with the danger, but immediately fly and take cover under Mary's mantle. On page 73, she's spoken of as the refuge. We're to flee to her to find refuge. Hebrews 6:18 says that Jesus, it uses the very words, we're to flee to Jesus behind the veil to find refuge. On page 107, she's spoken of as the great protector. It says, and St. Germanus exclaims, no one, O most holy Mary, can know God but through you. Is that true? No one can be saved or redeemed but through you. O Mother of God, no one obtains mercy but through you, O full of grace. Whoever is protected by Mary will be saved. Whoever is not will be lost. She's spoken of as the one who blesses. Who's the one who blesses? Who are we blessed through according to the Bible? On page 49, then come, says St. Bernard. Notice how he's always quoting the Church Fathers. Let us throw ourselves at the feet of this good mother and cling to them and not leave them until she blesses us and takes us for her children. She's spoken of as Savior on page 150 of this book. Says, on the other hand, those who do not serve Mary will not be saved. For those who lack the assistance of this great lady also lack the assistance of her son and the whole court of heaven. On page 55, just summarizing, she is called the light. She's called the dawn, the sun at noonday, in all of its brightness. She's called the breath. On page 56, she is our breath. In fact, on page 57, it says that if the mother had been home when the prodigal left, instead of the father, the son would have returned a lot quicker. When you're in dangers and doubts and trials, cry out to her, according to page 59. Page 61 says that she is our life. The Bible says that Jesus is our life. She's called the protector from Satan on pages 61 and 62. In fact, it says on page 76 that if Satan would choose to be saved by pleading with Mary, he could actually be saved. On page 79, I have to read this statement. On page 79, it says that Mary has power to change the heart. Let me ask you, can any human being change someone's heart? Notice. You are pure, I am darkened with sin. You are humble, I am proud. This is a prayer to Mary. You are holy, I am sinful. This then is what you have to do, O Mary. Since you love me, make me resemble you. You have power to change hearts. Take mine and change it. Show the world what you can do for anyone who loves you. Make me holy. Make me a child worthy of his mother. Amen. She's called omnipotent. On page 114, notice this statement. Page 114. At the command, listen to this. At the command of Mary, all obey, even God. She is omnipotent. This is Roman Catholic teaching. She is omnipotent. For the Queen, according to all laws, enjoys the same privileges as the King. And since the Son's power also belongs to the Mother, this Mother is made omnipotent by the omnipotent Son. Incidentally, this would explain how Mary supposedly can hear millions of people praying to her at the same time in many different nations of the world, in many different languages, and she can hear all those prayers and answer them all at the same time. You would have to be omniscient in order to be that. Isn't that right? How does she deal with the prayers that people have in their minds?
1: She must be able to read the mind. How can she appear in many places at the same time? She must have she must be omnipresent. Is this serious what we're talking about? Listen, folks, in exalting Mary, what do? We depreciate Jesus. That's the whole issue. In fact, she's called the ladder. Supposedly, this saint of the Catholic Church had a dream, and in the dream he saw two ladders. Ligori tells this story. At the head of one ladder was Jesus. And this individual started climbing up the ladder, and when he saw Jesus, he fell off. Then a voice was heard that said, "Try the other ladder." So he gets on the other ladder and climbs up, and he sees at the top of the ladder Mary. Piece of cake. He made it all the way to the top real fast. Because Mary is more loving and more compassionate in Roman Catholic theology. In fact, you remember that it says that in the name of Jesus, every knee should bow and every tongue confess. Listen to this. The whole Trinity, O Mary, page 165, gave you a name above every name, after that of your divine Son, so that in your name every knee should bend of things in heaven, on earth, and under the earth. In fact, do you know that this book says that when we come directly to Jesus, we have reason to fear His vengeance, but when we come to Mary, we can be certain of God's mercy? Let me just read you one or two statements here. Being that I've gone over, I might as well completely go over. Page 75. Listen to this. "It is true, O Lord, that in those days there was no one to raise up sinners and hold back your wrath. For Mary was not born yet," speaking about the Old Testament. "But now she restrains her divine Son, lest he destroy sinners. There is no one more capable of seizing and holding the sword of God's vengeance than you, most beloved of God." On page 127, we find a similar comment. Page 127, it says, "Another purpose behind Our Lady's being made the Mother of God was that those sinners who, in the rigorous justice of God, could never be saved because of their wicked lives, might still have a chance for salvation through her sweet mercy and powerful intercession. In His eagerness to show you mercy, in His eagerness to show you mercy, God has given His own Son as your advocate. And then, to make your confidence even stronger, He has given another advocate who obtains through her prayers whatever she asks. Go to Mary and you will see salvation." In fact, you know that Ligori says that if you pray to Mary, you'll get answered a lot quicker than if you pray to Jesus? I'm going to read this. This will be the last quotation I'll read. This is found... Amen? This is on page 85 and 86. Saint Anselm, to increase our confidence, says this: "When we pray to the Mother of God, we are heard more quickly than when we call directly on the name of Jesus. For her Son is not only our Lord, but our Judge. But when we call on the name of His Mother, though our own merits will not ensure an answer, yet her merits intercede for us, and we are answered." That's awesome, isn't it? One final point. Why is Mary attractive to the people who belong to the Roman Catholic Communion? I think there are several reasons. One reason is because even though the official theological proclamations of the Roman Catholic Church teach that Jesus was fully man, Jesus is still God, and He is somewhat inaccessible to human beings. In other words, He's human, but He's not as human as Mary. Because Mary is not God. See, Jesus is still a little bit above us, but Mary is on our same level, and therefore we need to come through her to her Son. But there are other reasons as well. As I mentioned, when I was in the city of Medellin, I decided that I would go visit some Roman Catholic cathedrals firsthand to see their statues, their images, and also at the same time to observe the people that were worshiping there. And so one morning, I went downtown, and incidentally, if you go to Medellin, there are cathedrals within 3 to 5 minutes walking distance all over the city. It's amazing. And you're not talking little churches like this one. You say, little? This is a big church. We're talking awesome cathedrals. And so I visited three. One of them was the Metropolitan Cathedral, the main cathedral in the city of Medellin. I'll tell you what I discovered. And I already knew it because I'd seen this before, but I decided that I would go and check it out again. I looked at the images in the sanctuary or in the cathedral, and you know that the images of Mary outnumber those of Jesus 5 to 1. I counted. Not only that, but when Jesus is depicted, almost 100% of the cases, Jesus is depicted either dying on a cross or dead in the arms of Mary. Have you ever heard of the Pietà? That's Jesus, the dead Jesus in the arms of his mother. In every cathedral, you have the stages of the cross. In other words, in the psyche of people, Jesus is the dying God, whereas Mary is the living mother. Psychologically, that works on the minds of people. Mary is always garbed beautifully, always has a beautiful face, always is bubbling forth with life. Jesus is the dead God, the suffering God. And incidentally, this is the reason why hundreds of thousands of Catholics are becoming Protestants, because the Protestant churches teach that Jesus Christ is the living Christ who stands at the right hand of God and ever intercedes for us and represents us before the Father. But you know what else is interesting? When Jesus is not presented as a dying Savior, he's presented as a child in the arms of Mary. Mary is larger than life, whereas Jesus is always the baby. The interesting thing is that even in the statues of the glorified Mary, glorified in Roman Catholic theology, that is, where she's standing on the moon and she's God with the sun and she has the stars on her head, the crown on her head that has the 12 stars, even then Jesus is presented as the child in her arms. So Jesus is perpetually conceived of as the child and Mary as the protector. Or else Jesus is presented as the one who is dying, whereas Mary is the one who's presented as she who is alive, who protects, who watches over you. After all, how much protection can you get from a child? Not only that, on one of the statues, Mary appeared with the scepter in her right hand and the baby Jesus in her other arm. Now that's very significant. You know, when you go to Roman Catholic churches, look at the statues. They tell you a lot about the belief system of the people. They tell you a lot about how people feel. And I'll tell you, folks, as I sat there in Mass and I listened to them begin the Mass by praying to Mary, and as I heard them end the Mass singing songs to Mary, and I saw people coming to a statue of Mary in one of these cathedrals where they could actually come up to the statue and place their hands on the feet of that icon or that statue, that image. And you could see the anxiety and the suffering and the pain and the sincerity of the people who really wanted forgiveness of sin. They wanted their lives changed. And grabbing onto the feet of Mary and praying and begging Mary to fulfill their request. I'll tell you, I had tears in my eyes. Because the Bible says that Mary is dead, awaiting the sound of the trump of God. In fact, I had a quotation here, which I'm sure now that I need it, I will not. Oh, here it is, right here. What does Ellen White have to say about this? This is in Manuscript Releases, Volume 5, page 102. She says, Satan inspired these men who claim to be Christ's vice regents upon earth. Prayers are offered to private saints in heaven for many favors, but these men are not in heaven. They lie in their graves until the coming of the Son of Man in the clouds of heaven. Mary, the mother of our Lord, has not been raised. She is waiting the sound of the trump of God that shall call the dead from their prison house. All the prayers offered to Mary fall to the ground. Mary's ears have not yet been pierced by the sound of the trump of God. So who is this Mary that's appearing all over the world then? Well, that's going to be our last subject. So if I were to ask you this morning, who is the fairest of them all? Who would you say? Jesus. One final point, and promise, God's honor, this is the final one. There's another reason why in Roman Catholic theology Mary is so attractive. And that is that in Latin American culture, as well as in Eastern European culture, the mother is the center of home life. The father is usually an absentee father. I can speak particularly for Latin America. It's somewhat expected that the father will be unfaithful to the marriage vows. I'm not talking about in the Adventist church now. But you know, it's not such a scandalous thing as it is here. The father is aloof. He's the authoritarian figure. He's the one who metes out punishment and justice when the kids misbehave. And many times, you have deadbeat fathers who don't even show up. And so who is the one that holds the home together? It's the mother. And so this idea of Mary being the loving mother, and Jesus being the authoritarian figure, being the aloof one, is built into the sociological structure. In fact, the mother is the one who intercedes when the father gets real angry and wants to punish the kids. The father says, no, the mother says, Father, hold on. And that same idea is transposed to Mary. And that's why for Roman Catholics it's so hard sometimes to change from Mary to Jesus. Because in doing this they feel like they're slapping the Holy Mother in the face. And they're rejecting the family. And they're rejecting the home. And they're rejecting the mother. But we must show that Jesus is everything that is attributed to Mary. That Jesus is truly the fairest of them all. That Jesus is our all, our life, our intercessor, our Savior, our judge, yes, our Father, and our brother, who will come to take us to live eternally with Him in the kingdom of heaven. Who is the fairest of them all? Cal Hagen is going to tell us who the fairest of them all is as we listen to our closing special music. Let's listen carefully to the words. In fact, if you want to look them up in your hymnal, look them up. Fairest Lord Jesus.

cool, quiet Thursday, the 25th of June, 2026. How are you doing today? Are you well? Are you happy? Are you sad? Are you frantic? Are you surprised? Whatever it is, I hope of the goodness that you are having a blessed and wonderful day thus far. And if you're not, I just want you to think one moment. Just take one moment to be thankful for something. Yeah? Right? Yes, just take one moment to be thankful for something, and I hope that this makes you or makes your heart a little better today. Of the goodness of God. I will be with you until 5 p.m. on this segment, and we will be praising the Lord, glorifying His name through music, programs, learning at His feet, and just enjoying His presence. I mean, that's the best place in the entire world, at the feet of Jesus. And you have that privilege to be there, just like me. So let's all come together, let's all bundle up together and spend time at the feet of Jesus. Let's go into our devotion for today. It's entitled, "The Lord Will Heal and Bind Us Up." Hosea chapter 6 verse 1 tells us, "Come and let us return unto the Lord, for He hath torn and He will heal us. He hath smitten and He will bind us up." The love which Christ diffuses through the whole being is a vitalizing power. Every vital part, that is the brain, the heart, the nerves, it touches with healing. But by it, the highest energies of the being are aroused to activity. It frees the soul from the guilt and sorrow, the anxiety and care that crush the life forces. With it comes serenity and composure. It implants in the soul joy that nothing earthly can destroy. Joy in the Holy Spirit. Health-giving, life-giving joy. Though man have brought suffering upon themselves by their own wrongdoing, He regards them with pity. In Him, they may find help. He will do great things for those who trust in Him. Although from ages sin has been strengthening its hold on the human race, although through falsehood and artifice, Satan has cast the black shadow of its interpretation upon the Word of God and has caused men to doubt His goodness, yet the Father's mercy and love has not ceased to flow earthward in rich currents. If human beings would open the windows of the soul heavenward in appreciation of the divine gifts, a flood of healing virtue would pour in. Jesus was the healer of the body as well as the soul. He was interested in every phase of suffering that came under His notice, and to every surrenderer He brought relief. His kind words having a soothing balm. None could say that He had worked a miracle, but virtue, the healing power of love, went out from Him to the sick and distressed. Thus, in an obstructive way, He worked for the people from His very childhood. And we all know that we live in a world that is plagued with sin. And Satan has tried his best

to make null the word of God. But the Bible tells us that God's word stands forever. And we are thankful that we have it, because we know that truth is a person. And we have God's truth with us, that is his word. Not in physical form, in terms of flesh, but we have God's word. And we should just be thankful for that. Because his words are a savor of life unto life. It brings life to the soul. And it accomplishes what it says. So we may not have Jesus face to face, but we have his words in the Bible, which we can use and believe, have faith, stand on. And we have authority through the word of God. So let's use it today. And Jesus was the healer. He is still the healer of the body as well as the soul. And he is interested even today in every phase of suffering. And he wants to bring relief to every sufferer. That is true. He wants to give us all the healing power of love. But we cannot receive that outside of Christ. We must know him, believe in him in order to receive his healing power of love. And he started that healing power many, many years ago. And we learn of that in John 3:16, for God so loved the world that he gave his only begotten Son, that whosoever believeth in him should not perish. And that's right, if you believe in Christ, his desire is for you not to perish, but have everlasting life. And the power which Christ diffuses through the being is a vitalizing power. Every part, the brain, the heart, the limbs, the nervous system,

And the funny thing is, Christ made us perfect listeners, very perfect. We are the ones who brought suffering on ourselves. And it is still Christ who is working day by day, hour by hour, to make us better. Hence a reason why we can find help in Him. And He will do great things for those who trust in Him. That's right, He will do great things for those who put their trust in Him. Let us pray. Father God, in the name of Jesus, we come before you. We thank you for today's devotion. What a gentle and loving reminder that your Lord will heal and bind us up. We know in your word it says that it is your will for us to prosper and to be in good health. And we pray, dear Father, even today, that you will continue to work your great work in us, in our minds, in our hearts, Father, so that we can be healthy beings for you. We pray, O Lord, in a special way, that you'll help us to lay all our anxieties and cares, because sometimes these troubles our mind and create stress, and because of stress, other ailments are created. Father, we do not want that for our body, for we want you to be in charge of us. So you have asked us to bring all our cares, our sorrows, our fears before you, because we cannot burden you. And today, Lord, we leave it all at the foot of the cross. We pray that you take it, O Lord, that you listen, and that you provide the solutions that you usually provide for us. We pray in a special way, Lord, that you will help us to remember the great work that you have done for us. You gave Jesus so that we can be free. And you said that this whom the Son has set free is free indeed. And we want to be free from all disease and ailments today, Lord. And we know that you have provided conditions for us as well. So help us to live up to that. And we know that you will do the rest for us in our lives. I pray in a special way, Lord, that you will help us to appreciate the great work that you usually do in our lives day by day, that we will not take you for granted, that we will not take your power for granted, but that we will praise and worship you, for you are our help, and our help comes from the Lord who made heaven and earth. And we know, Lord, that it has always been your plan to bring us back to creation, Lord, to eating healthy the way that you created, to rest. Hence the reason why you gave us the Sabbath and exercising and placing our confidence and our trust in you, for you are our creator. Help us to remember these on a daily basis. Guide us through it all, Lord, until the end of this world. In the name of Jesus, I pray. Amen.

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Life.

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It is time for our verse and quote for today. And today's verse comes from the book James chapter 1 verse 19. It says, "Wherefore, my beloved brethren, let every man be swift to hear, slow to speak, and slow to wrath." The thought for today: we offer insult to the Prince of Life and put him to shame before the synagogue of Satan and before the heavenly universe when we refuse to listen to his delegated messengers and instead listen to the agents of Satan, Lord have mercy, who would draw the soul away from Christ. So long as one does this, he can find no hope or pardon, and he will finally lose all desire to be reconciled to God. This one is a tough one, but yet sad, but true. God makes provision to send the angels to help us, but instead we listen to the satanic agencies who draws the soul away from Christ. Listeners, as well as myself, let us do all in our power to listen to the voice of God, because this is what matters the most. When we listen to God, we find peace in Him and we are safe in the arms of Jesus. And as we know, it is Satan's plan to destroy, to kill us, but it is God's plan to provide life. So let's stay on the side of life today. Thank you for joining me for the verse and quote for today. I will not be in with you tomorrow, God's willing. But you can listen in for more on Monday, that is at 2:15, right here on the Afternoon Blessings. Here is Jesse Velasquez with "We Will Overcome." Indeed, we need to overcome in order for us to make it. And after reading this quote, we really, really, really need to do better.

I do apologize about that, listeners. We'll play this one a little later with the lyrics this time. But here is the Harpers with

shepherds declared that angels announced his birth. Now that caused a stir. When men came asking, where is he that is born King of the Jews? We've seen his star and have come to worship him. Herod was filled with wrath. The babe is now a man, teaching a new doctrine with compassion and authority. The crowds are following him. The chief priests and elders are outraged.

I watched as his beaten, disfigured body fell beneath the load of the cross. His mother ran to him, and the soldiers pushed her away. I heard the hammer fall. I knew the nails had been driven, and he was on the cross. The scoffers kept chanting. I heard him speak words of forgiveness. There was an earthquake and a darkness over the earth. Then I heard a cry from the cross, "It is finished." We watched him die, but somewhere deep within my being, I know this is not over.

And praise the Lord, something wonderful did happen because of that something which took place. We are still here in the land of the living. Praise the Lord for that. Now, here is Jassy again with We Will Overcome.

And here is the Tap Seraphs with Menia V. After that, listeners, you will hear the Joe Cruz Classics for today entitled Evolution Part 1, followed by the Lifeline Productions with Do You Love Me?

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1: Some astonishing similarities have been noted between monkeys and some human beings. How close is the relationship, and do they stem from the same ancestors? I'll be back in a moment with the amazing facts about man's origin.

This is Joe Cruz from the Amazing Facts broadcast, Facts Which Affect You. Now, I believe most of us know that Protestantism is not making the progress it did in earlier days. Somehow there's been a strange lessening of enthusiasm for Reformation principles. Issues that were once so very, very clear have now been clouded by modern Protestant theology and interpretation. In fact, the historic principle of the Bible and the Bible only is now being questioned as the real source of emphasis for Protestantism today. Now, we want to study some of these subtle changes that have been taking place to steal away the power of that gospel message of old. We'd like to know why churches have turned away from the clear Bible preaching and put their main emphasis now upon the social gospel and social matters. You know, really, there are just two mighty issues facing Protestantism today, evolution and modernism. We're going to be taking these matters up one by one and see what fearful inroads these heresies have made into Protestant theology. First of all, we think about evolution, the theory of evolution. You know, friends, one of the great marvels of this age is how this philosophical theory became acceptable on a scientific basis. Now, this is something we just can't understand because, really, there's nothing scientific about it. It's utterly unscientific. Now, why do I say that? You know, we all recognize that science insists upon laboratory methods to verify and prove its propositions. Science always says we've got to prove it. We've got to go to the laboratory. We must be sure of everything. Put it in the test tube. And yet, when science begins to deal in theories of the origin of things, friends, there can be no laboratory proof. There can be no scientific test. After all, nobody was here when the world came into existence. No one was audience to those billions of years which the evolutionists claim for the progression of mankind. So how could it possibly be scientific? Now, there are only two ways that a person can deal with this matter of the origin of mankind. First, by philosophy, and second, by revelation. Now, I have chosen the door of revelation to be the surest and the best. I think God has given us in the Bible a revelation of how things came to be. Now, philosophy, on the other hand, instead of having any kind of authority such as the Bible, simply speculates on how it might have happened. Now, I have no quarrel with philosophy. If they want to imagine how things could have taken place, I don't object. But when these speculations are presented as scientific facts, I do object strenuously. Now, what is this theory that philosophy instituted and science adopted? Well, it's the idea that way back in the beginning of things, there was just a little one-celled organism in the whole world, or a tiny monad, as it's been called by some people. And this little monad, or one-celled organism, without any intelligent design, without any external force applied, over a period of millions of years, simply evolved through a series of spectacular species changes until it turned from a little one-cell thing into an upright man. Now, really, when I say these things, it's almost with a smile because it's impossible to even imagine an accidental development of a little one-celled animal into an upright individual with all the complexities of his makeup. Yet this is what evolutionary science has now adopted and which it now teaches as fact. But let me give you a fantastic illustration of this word evolution as it's used to describe the doctrine of organic evolution. Now, when I use this illustration, friends, please don't understand that these things could ever happen. It's utterly impossible, but nevertheless, this is a parallel of what the evolutionist really is teaching. Just imagine that the first tiny two-cylinder gas buggy that was ever made was never really used by mankind at all. It was simply placed in an open field and left there. Now, according to the theory of evolution, if you just leave something long enough, it's bound to change. And so, if you leave this little two-cylinder gas buggy there long enough, and a few million years pass by, it's supposed to change also. Without any outside pressure, without any external force applied, without any intelligence at all, it's going to change from that little two-cylinder thing into a four-cylinder improvement. Then, if you'll leave it there long enough, it will also develop into a six-cylinder. And finally, it will grow into a modern 12-cylinder automobile. But you say, is that really evolution? No, that's not quite it yet. Actually, if this process continues, and you still leave this modern car out there long enough, if it sprouts wings and then takes off flying as an airplane, that would be evolution. You say, is it really this preposterous a theory that's being taught?
Listen, friends, it's absolutely no more improbable, the thing that I've told you, than the theory which is being taught by a lot of scientists. It's no more improbable than to think that an amoeba could become a worm, and a worm become a fish, and a fish an amphibian, and that turn into a reptile, and that into a bird, which changes into a mammal, which finally becomes a man. Now that's precisely what the evolutionists teach. All those changes are supposed to take place by pure accident. By simply letting nature and time operate upon the little monad, it develops at last into a fully developed, complex human being. So you see, the illustration is not altogether without parallel. And the problem still remains, where did the little monad come from in the beginning? And that's quite a problem, because many scientists don't want to admit that God had anything to do with creation at all. In fact, for a long time, scientists believed in what we call spontaneous generation. That is, they thought that if you put a pile of old rags in a corner and left them there, after a while, a chemical reaction would take place, and suddenly out of those rags, life would emerge. Now, this really was modern science some years ago. This was taught by some of the most learned men in the world, spontaneous generation, life just coming into being out of nothing. Well, that became a little unscientific because they finally realized and proved that life comes only from life. But now the scientist is in a quandary if he doesn't believe in the Bible story of creation, and I'm sorry to say that some modern scientists are going back to that old theory again. Some of them are actually falling back on the idea of spontaneous generation because they have nothing else to believe in. They have no other explanation as to how that first little monad came into existence or how it arrived on the scene. That is, unless they take the actual teaching of the Scripture about creation. But perhaps the greatest problem of all is to prove how that little monad became a man. Now, there's a real problem to the scientist who believes in evolution. And you know, science has been combing the world looking for some tangible scientific evidence of the change they believe takes place in that progression of organisms. They've been searching for a missing link, for some integrating forms to show that species will change from a smaller form into a higher form of life. But you know, friends, they have never found a single shred of evidence to prove that it ever took place or that it ever could possibly take place. Every bit of evidence supports the story of the Genesis record, that God spoke the world into existence, that God created man as he is now in an upright form. But still, they say these people are hard to convince and they don't want to give up their cherished theories. Now let's go back to the book of Genesis for a moment. Genesis 1, verse 27. So God created man in his own image, and the image of God created he him. Male and female created he them. Now, isn't that clear and simple? It says that God created man in God's image. Now, what was God's image? Was it some one-cell form of life? Never, never. Man was made upright, we're told in the Scriptures, created after the image of God. Now, look at verse 11. And God said, let the earth bring forth grass, the herb yielding seed, and the fruit tree yielding fruit after his kind, whose seed is in itself upon the earth. And it was so. Now, how did everything reproduce, friends? The Bible says, after its kind. The grass brought forth grass, the trees brought forth trees. Nothing changed its family lines, in other words. There's no such thing as a changing of species. Pansies will always be pansies, monkeys will always be monkeys, men will always be men. There are no integrating forms to reveal any change from one family to another. Now notice, if the theory of evolution were correct, we should be able to find many, many varied forms of life changing from one family to another. For example, we should be able to find fish who are turning into mammals, and mammals who are turning into birds, etc. But in all the records of civilized man, there's no proof of such a change. The scientists will dash madly all over the world if they think some missing link has been discovered. They found some new strange-sounding fish over in Malaya. Immediately, the scientists booked a plane to fly over there to see that fish, to see if maybe it didn't have some arms or if it didn't look like some other kind of creature except a fish. But every time they've been disappointed, it just turned out to be a different kind of fish, that's all. Fish remain fish. Birds remain birds, monkeys remain monkeys, and they don't seem to change their family lines at all. Now there's a certain fly called the common fruit fly, and its scientific name is Drosophila. And this fly is unusual in that it actually produces
several generations every week. In other words, they're born, then go on to produce several more generations within that seven-day period. Now, this provides an almost perfect setup for scientific observation. The scientists have been observing the fruit fly for a long time, 100 years or more. And this fruit fly can produce, as I say, several generations every week. Now, if any change takes place, just by the passing of time and the reproducing of successive generations, this fruit fly should show some kind of change after these hundreds and thousands of generations. Yet, in all of these countless numbers of generations, they've not even found a single change taking place in the fruit fly. It's still just like it was thousands of generations ago. And the evolutionists don't know how to explain it. According to their theory, something should have happened and the fruit fly should have grown up, at least into a big horse fly. But nothing has happened. No change has taken place. All right, another fact which denies this theory is that these family members cannot change their species. They can't crossbreed. Dogs will not interbreed with cats, neither will horses with elephants. Everything seems to reproduce after its kind only, just as God said back in the beginning. The reason for this is that all these families have a different number of chromosomes in their cells, which means that they can only produce biologically after their kind. There could not possibly be any biological progression from one family to another. Now, changes may take place within the species or within the family. Yes, you may get many different varieties developing within a family because of mutational changes. In other words, God didn't have to create all the different kinds of dogs and the different kind of cats or birds. He simply made one pair. And from it, the varieties have developed according to the mutational changes within those species. But they have never gone across family lines to change into a different family. That would be transmutation. And that has never taken place in all history, and it can't take place according to the evidence that we have in hand. All of those dogs, no matter how small or large they are, came from one original Genesis kind, the kind that God made originally. And then, of course, because of these changes and mutational variations, you've got, of course, the big and the small developing within the same family of dogs or cats. But no transmutation of moving from one family into another. Those mammoth changes are not known to actually take place. And now, this is Joe Cruz saying goodbye for today.

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1: This is a wonderful meal. The candles are a really nice touch.
2: Thank you, dear. Can I ask you something?
1: Sure.
2: Do you love me?
1: Do I love you?
2: Yeah.
1: You mean right this minute? Well, hang on.
2: What?
1: Let's see, lunch tomorrow looks like a bologna sandwich on white bread.
2: Lunch tomorrow?
1: And it doesn't look like you've done the laundry yet. Oh, and you're using that fabric softener I don't like. And my shirts aren't pressed.
2: Bob, I just want to know if you love me.
1: Well, I'd say right now, including this lovely dinner, my love for you is lukewarm.
2: Lukewarm?
1: Oh, it's a solid 3 out of 10, and I'm sure it'll be higher after you do the laundry.
2: After I do? Bob, you don't love me. You just love the things I do for you.
3: 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Or is your love for him dependent on what he does for you?
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5: 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Here is the Brooklyn Tabernacle with Use Me, followed by, again, the Brooklyn Tabernacle with Gloria. And after that, you'll hear Paul Baluch with Open the Eyes of My Heart.

0: To Pure Choices. My name is Michael Carducci, and I'm with Coming Out Ministries. Today, I have the honor of interviewing a good friend of mine, Julian Nash. Welcome, Julian.
1: Thanks, Mike.
0: It's good to be in this position to actually hear your story, Julian. You shared it with me, and what I'd really like to do is just kind of help you to unpack that for our listeners today.
1: Great.
0: You know, Julian, you look great. You present as like somebody that doesn't have a care in the world. You know, you're a nice looking guy and you're successful at, you know, communicating to people and things. But I think that a lot of people make a judgment that you must not struggle with anything when they take a look at you.
1: You know, it's interesting because oftentimes we can put up a good facade that there's nothing really going on with us, nothing wrong, that we're these perfect cookie cutter Christians. But that's actually not the case, and
0: wow.
1: God has brought me a long way, and
0: He has.
1: It's, you know, at the tender age of 3 years old, I was adopted into a family because God knew that I would struggle with love and have issues, so He adopted me into a loving family, a Christian family, raised me with principles, the Sabbath, the knowledge of the cross and the gospel. All these things were so necessary for what was to come, and
0: so, Julian, if we could go back just a little bit more, how was it that you were up for adoption?
1: Yeah, actually, I was in foster care. My biological parents, my biological mother, was on crack cocaine, and they were heavily into drugs, and they weren't willing to give those drugs up. The state went in and took me, and I was put into foster care, and from birth, I was a crack baby. I was very stiff and didn't have good coordination. Doctors said that I would have learning disabilities and issues later on in life, and it looked to be that was going to be the case. Very stiff, very distant, and difficult time with attaching and separation anxiety and the works.
0: Right. The diagnosis is actually called detachment disorder, where the baby doesn't really bond emotionally to parents or to other things because of the overstimulus from the drugs. So wow, even from the beginning, Julian, it looked like, you know, you had some real struggles there. So you were adopted, but I think what's interesting is how you were adopted. How was it that the family found you?
1: That's a good question. The family, the son of who later became my brother, Jonathan, would go to my mom and dad, who became my mom and dad, and asked them for a brother. And he just would constantly ask, I want a brother, I want a brother. And they had been thinking about having another child, but they really wanted to adopt because of complications from having Jonathan. And they happened to be watching a news broadcast, and they were asking children in the foster care and adoption agency, what do you want for Christmas? It was around Christmas time, and the mic came to me, and they said, what do you want for Christmas? And I said, I want a mother, a father, and a brother.
0: Mm.
1: And God answered in exact detail each one of those things.
0: So tell me about your relationship with your brother, because I think it was very special.
1: My brother and I, when we met, we connected right away. We were just like two peas in the pod. It was like Jonathan and David. We connected. We were best friends from the start. And no one could separate us. We were having so much fun. And the day, you know, when it was time to leave the foster care home, I remember just thinking, you know, where are we going? What's going on? And looking out the back window of the car and thinking, you know, what's this? Where are we going? Where are they taking us? And
0: was that confusing to you?
1: It was. It was very, very confusing, very challenging. I began to ask questions like, what time is it? When are we going to eat?
0: Uh-huh.
1: Where are we going? And I oftentimes would my parents and babysitters would find me looking out the window, gazing out the window, wondering where we were, when my parents were coming to get me, and always wanting protection and someone close by.
0: Sure. Okay. So as you're developing this relationship with your brother Jonathan and your parents, again, here you are, you're given up for adoption, you're a crack baby, your mother was a crack addict herself, which really in some respects was a very, you know, positive gesture to think that if I can't raise him, at least, you know, maybe someone else can. Mm-hmm. But then to be adopted into this new family, you've got this great brother, the one thing that you wanted. And so growing up, how was that interrupted?
1: There was an unfortunate situation that happened at a Pathfinder camporee.
0: Before we go there, about your brother's health.
1: Yeah, my brother was diagnosed. He was exposed to pesticides, which damaged his liver so much that

0: had to have his first liver transplant at the age of, later on at the age of 10.
1: Mm-hmm. And how old were you then?
0: I would have been 8 years old at okay. that time. And that was right around the same time that this unfortunate event had taken place on this Pathfinder trip.
1: Okay. What happened that Pathfinder trip?
0: We were on a camporee, just like any other Pathfinder trip, and I was a little young for being in Pathfinders, actually, at that age. I should have been in adventures.
1: So tell us again what age that was.
0: Usually 8 years old, okay. And that was right around the age where you were getting ready for Pathfinders itself, but I was still too young there. And the other Pathfinder guys, I was in a tent with two other young men that were of the ages of 15 and 16, roughly.
1: Okay. Big age difference. And so was there any supervision in your tent?
0: There was no supervision in the tent.
1: So what happened?
0: So that night, one of the guys had fallen asleep and the other one had just come close to me, began to hug me and caress me and, you know, run his hand over my head. And he was a much bigger guy than I was, and he just began to molest me and have sexual intercourse with me.
1: Wow, okay.
0: Against my will.
1: All right. And so what was your reaction to that? Was that confusing for a little boy your age?
0: It was very confusing, and in a way it was something that I felt like I needed. The intimacy wasn't happening because of the illness of my brother being in the hospital and my parents not really able to invest that time uh-huh. and that intimacy with me. And so having this sudden this person just come and caress me and hold me like that was comforting in a strange way.
1: Mm-hmm. You know, Proverbs 27:7 says that if you've had a full meal, you don't desire dessert.
0: Huh.
1: But to somebody who's starving, even something bitter can taste sweet. And so it makes sense that your brother's sick, your parents don't have the emotional attention that you need at that time, but of course you understand that your brother needs that attention more. But in that absence of what you needed, it's interesting that this boy's attention to you, even though it was brutal and a molestation, it still, in some respects, had an element of pleasure to it.
0: Right.
1: We understand that. So was that the only time that something like that happened for you?
0: You know, I think it wasn't. Unfortunately, there was another incident later on where at a basketball game, my best friend and my cousin, we were there, and it was just a social basketball game. We thought we were just going to come out, get some exercise, have some fun. And I had this chip on my shoulder because of this event that happened at an early age. I thought I was really cool. I thought I was Mr. Kobe Bryant and playing, living in Los Angeles. I wanted to be like him. And mm-hmm. so on the basketball court, I had an attitude, and there was actually a teacher of mine who was in charge and supervising. That time there was supervision. And, you know, we thought we were in good hands, and we were playing basketball there, and I walked off the court because I was upset because there was a lot of rough play. There was a lot of fouling, and I wasn't doing well in the game. I wasn't performing well, and so I stepped off the court, mm-hmm. and some words were exchanged to me in that we don't need little girls on the court anyways that are going to mm-hmm. have a bad attitude, a poor attitude, to be a bad sport. And it just so happened that my dad said I had to get a ride with him to go home. And so he was our only ride to go home. And
1: so your ride home was with the person that was supervising.
0: That's correct.
1: He was he had a position in the church.
0: That's right.
1: Of responsibility.
0: That's right.
1: So quickly, what happened that night?
0: Yeah, that night it's time to go, and we're finishing up the game, and I had just been beside myself, and we're going out to the truck and getting ready to get inside, and he comes at me and he tries to tell me, he tries to talk to me, and I just gave him the cold shoulder, and he just took me by the neck and grabbed me and started choking me uh-huh. really violently. And, you know, I was shocked. And my cousin and my best friend were just frozen and shocked. They didn't know what to do. They were wanting to jump in and intervene, but they didn't know what to do. They were afraid for themselves. And it just so happened that one of the elders of the church was actually leaving and came by and shone his light and said, "Is everything all right? Is everything going okay?" And and you know, he quickly put his arm around me and said, "No, everything's okay. It's fine." And
1: so why was it you weren't able to say, "No, everything's not okay"?
0: You know, a part of it was, I think, the bondage of fear, but yet okay. something inside of me was just so afraid that if I contended him that I was going to get hurt even further.
1: Uh-huh.
0: And
1: Okay, so now you have this violent situation with a leader of the church. You've been molested also in a Pathfinder outing by older kids. It seems that you've been set up now, this thing of rejection and humiliation.
0: Right.
1: Has that been an issue, you know, even in your later years?
0: It was. You know, shortly after my brother passed, and I began to...
1: So your brother passed?
0: Yeah, he lost his fight. He had ended up having 3 liver transplants by the time he passed away, and it just shook our family. And each of us grieved in different ways.
1: Uh-huh.
0: And, you know, we all had our own bouts with sadness and grieving. And my particular challenge was in school and behavior. I started listening to music, hip-hop, particularly Tupac, and wanted to be in that culture and searching for identity and searching for that friend, that mentor. Many of them were bad influences, unfortunately. And I remember at 7th grade, I had to repeat the 7th grade because of just not really paying attention to what was going on in the real world, and because I was grieving, I believe.
1: Right. Doesn't that make sense that if, you know, your home life is really a struggle and difficult, here you've lost your brother, the one relationship that you said was very good, that you were bonded like Jonathan and David, and now all of a sudden this intimate relationship, even though it wasn't sexual, but it was an intimate relationship for you, now he's gone.
0: Right.
1: More abandonment issues, more feelings of rejection.
0: Right.
1: And so now trying to find yourself. Was there any other exposure to same-sex interaction during your early years?
0: Yeah, my brother had a really good friend. He had one of his best friends and was coming over the house, and we would have sleepovers, and he began to show us and teach us what masturbation was. He actually, one night, he said, "I want to show you something." And
1: Who did he say this to?
0: He said it to me.
1: Okay.
0: He prayed on me for some reason, I think because of just something he wanted to do. He was really good friends with my brother, not so much with myself, but he isolated me and found me alone and just began to make moves. And he said, I want to show you something I like to do. And he began to masturbate in front of me and then show me how to do it. And
1: sure.
0: That began.
1: And this went on for a while, right?
0: This went on for several weeks because it was during a break for school.
1: Sure.
0: And my parents, again, completely oblivious to any of this going on in the home.
1: Right. I want to go back a little bit more and then we want to move on to, you know, some more struggles that you had earlier. But you were 8 years old the first time you were molested by this 16-year-old boy in the tent.
0: Mm-hmm.
1: 2 years later, now your brother's really struggling with the liver issue, feeling isolated and alone, even in your world. What happened again?
0: I went back to the first person, the first guy that molested me in that tent. And
1: so he's now 18 and you're now 10.
0: 10, that's correct. And I went to him and I remember it was just so strange. It was in church, and a lot of the guys would hang out in the back bathroom in that church there. And I remember going back and not feeling like I was a part of this church. And I went to him and I said, you know, would you do that again? I was seeking for that intimacy, that intimate moment, that closeness again. And I asked him to have sexual intercourse with me again.
1: Right. I think what really breaks my heart, Julian, is to think of that little child who the only way he could feel valuable or even to feel affirmed was to ask his perpetrator to repeat the offense. And I think that a lot of people understand that have been molested and been abused or whatever. So, Julian, that's some really hardcore damage that happened to you early on. So now, you know, as you become an adult, you know, how dark did your walk get?
0: Yeah, after my brother passed, I was invited to start doing Bible work. And so I really was broken, and I didn't feel worthy of doing anything in the realm of ministry at all.
1: Mm-hmm.
0: And my pastor had actually asked me, the same pastor that had appealed to my brother and told him to give his life to the Lord on his deathbed. And he did give his life to the Lord, and I looked forward to seeing him, but I didn't know how to really take my faith and make it my own.
1: Uh-huh.
0: And so I was asked to spend a 10-week period doing Bible work, but I didn't have these issues resolved. I had this baggage, this sexual damage in my life, in my mind, and I oftentimes dealt with forgiveness issues, forgiveness particularly not only from people but from God. I didn't understand the gospel. I didn't understand the forgiveness of God and the cross and his blood that was shed for me. And so I was out there doing ministry and going co-portering and Bible work, but wasn't really...
1: What was going on in your private life?
0: My private life, I was still playing video games, still seeking that escape through masturbation and indulging.
1: Any pornography during that?
0: Pornography was happening there. I found a book in my home, actually, and began to look into that book and was bringing pornography into the home. And I remember being, at that point in time, I was going to high school shortly before the Bible work, and I remember watching pornography for the first time and committing in my heart and saying that the first opportunity I get to have sex with a girl, I'm going to take it.
1: So, Julian, what is so amazing to me is that this is how insidious pornography is, how pornography starts off with something that you're viewing, and then all of a sudden, look at how quickly the drive to actually act it out or to perform it out. And I hear that story many times. Mm-hmm. So now you have the pornography. It leads you into acting out sexually. Here you are by day being a good Bible worker. But at night, how dark did things really get for you?
0: It got, you know, to the point where I was willing to just seek out this pleasure at any cost. And when I say any cost, I was being paid to do the work of a Bible worker, making honest money for the Lord as a Bible work coordinator. But then I was at night looking and seeing where I could get that pleasure, get that intimacy. And I found a site where people were soliciting themselves as prostitutes. Uh-huh. And I went really low. I remember seeing that site and contacting individuals on a regular basis to pay them for sex.
1: Prostitution. Mm-hmm. Right. And what were some of the categories that you found interesting?
0: Some of the things that were interesting to me were the transgender sex. And then there was also just women and there was male. Mostly it was just between the two, the women and the transgender. Uh-huh. And then there was one category where there was a dominatrix. And
1: okay. And so that's sadomasochism.
0: That's right.
1: Humiliation. Mm-hmm. Okay.
0: A bondage type situation where...
1: I think it's interesting to put together the humiliation that began that night in the tent. And maybe it began with the rejection of your birth mother, you know, the fact that you lost this intimate relationship with your brother. You know, he was someone that was close to you. And so I get it that physical touch can resemble intimacy, and maybe it was satisfied for the moment, but I also believe that was the driving force, being, you know, coming from sexual addiction myself, that every innocuous encounter was, again, some type of satisfaction to a very painful reality. And so describe that.
0: Yeah, it was, you know, I think back a little bit how I even went and tried to hug the person that physically hurt me and choked me. Uh-huh. And thinking something psychologically not right here. And in this incident, I met someone who was practicing dominatrix prostitution. And
1: this turned into a relationship, right?
0: This did. It actually developed into an ongoing relationship where I wasn't paying, and I would actually just go to hang out with this person. Mm-hmm. And they were so controlling, you know, making me kiss their feet, and a lot of whipping and a lot of hitting, and just very, very damaging.
1: So it was not just physical abuse, but also emotional and verbal humiliation.
0: That's correct.
1: Right?
0: So
1: what was the bottom line? What was it when you realized that you had really reached the bottom?
0: You know, I think when I realized just that, it really started with someone coming to me and telling me, you know, is everything all right? Just and they actually told my employer at the time that they started noticing some crumb trails.
1: Okay, so what I really want to get to was the situation where you're in a relationship now with this dominatrix.
0: That's right. Okay, going back to that, yeah, you know, she had told me we were having intercourse and one incident, and she actually had said that
1: she looked you in the eye.
0: She looked me in the eyes, and she said, "You know, you're actually, how do you enjoy having sex with the devil?" And it just shook me. It just I panicked. we stopped, and I said, "No, you're not the devil. No, there's no way." And I tried at that moment to try to connect and tell her, you know, that you're a child of God, but you know, you can't do that after you've been leading a life that was in actually soliciting her behavior.
1: Right. So your reaction. Now you hear these words about being engaged with the devil, which was probably, you know, a reminder of all of the religion that you were, you know, walking with throughout your life. Now all of a sudden, the reality that you're having sex with the devil. How did that change? We're going to wrap this up. You know, just we want to talk about how it was that you got out.
0: Yeah, I took it upon myself, you know, I was making these choices, and that really woke me up. I got very afraid from that incident, and I knew the only way that I could get away from this situation is if I had left and quit my job and stopped living this double life. I was really engrossed. I wasn't being honest and with this problem that I had. Okay. So I went to my employer, and I told him it was so hard. It was one of the hardest things I could ever do, and just tell him that I was leading a life of sexual sin and still trying to serve the Lord.
1: I like that, because one of the things that we find in recovery is that disclosure. You know, the Bible says to, you know, talk about your faults with one another. Mm-hmm. And so I believe that that was powerful, because you broke the chains of the enemy by not keeping a secret with Satan.
0: That's right.
1: That makes sense. So,
0: right.
1: So you knew that you didn't have the power on your own. But how was it? Incorporate the Holy Spirit now. How was he speaking to you? What was he providing for you to help you in this journey out?
0: One of the main things was leaving and going to the country, getting away and beginning to work. And while I was in the wilderness, I went to a small farm. I talked to an old good friend of mine, and he said, you know, you didn't make these decisions overnight. These were a pattern of a long life of bad choices and instability of character, and you need to learn to work hard. And agriculture will really, really bring that about, getting in God's nature, getting connected to what God created for you to do. And so I left. I remember driving 32 hours, leaving Seattle, going down to Arizona.
1: So what does getting your hands in the dirt have to do with a relationship with God?
0: You know, it has so much to do. We get back to what God originally created us to do, and that was tend the garden. You think in Genesis how God took man and put him eastward in Eden to tend the garden. But even there was a work for man to do before he fell. But then after the fall, he said he cursed the ground for his sake. And that is just such a miracle that God had that in mind.
1: Make it personal for me, Julian. Make it personal for the people out there that are desperate to want to come out of the same existence that you had. How did it speak to you personally?
0: Personally, as I began to work and I'm pulling out the weeds, and I'm out there sometimes hours on end. I remember being out there thinking, this is such a mundane, dumb job. I'm sweating out there, and how come I can't be in there growing the crops, figuring out some of these things? And I remember God just telling me, never stop weeding in the garden. People would tell me, never stop weeding in the garden. Never stop weeding those habits out of your life. It was just through doing the work on the farm and realizing that there was a real connection to these issues in my life that needed weeded out just as much as I was weeding in the beds, in the garden, the greenhouse.
1: So while you're in this experience where your hands are in the dirt and you're seeing real life object lessons between working in the dirt with plants and your own life, pulling out the weeds, tell me how God provided for you accountability.
0: I later on got the opportunity to go to Michigan and work with young people. And, you know, my boss actually had told me, a mentor, he's become a really good friend of mine. He said, you're going to be teaching to learn. And so I thought that I was going to go do something for young people. But God actually needed to put me in a place where there would be other people coming to help other youth, other young people that were struggling with thoughts of suicide and already having sexual deviance issues in their life. And I was still struggling after moving to Michigan and my new job, and God was giving me a new opportunity to lead and to manage crops. And I went to go to my pastor and I told him, you know, I have all these things and I don't want to get counseling on this. And he said, well, you know, I told him I unloaded a lot in my life. And he said, there's someone coming and I want you to talk to him. And I actually got the chance to meet you. And that's when I began to have the opportunity to share a lot with you and some of these issues that have been in my life.
1: Julian, there's so little time and there's so much more to share, but we have to close, but I really want you to share the story about when you went to donate blood.
0: Yeah, this actually just happened a couple weeks ago. I really felt impressed. You know, I want to go donate blood and do something good for others. And I go into the blood bank, and there you go through and answer a series of questions. And these questions are really detailed. Actually, they asked, have you ever had sexual intercourse with a man from the dates of from 1977 to the present? And or have you ever had...
1: You're not even that old.
0: I'm not even that old.
1: Right.
0: So I'm like, well, that's an automatic check right there, because, you know, what had happened, you know, in my life, and I was already had engaged in that. And the other question was, had you ever paid for sex? And that was one of the things that as well, and I could check both. And so I knew that my blood, and I was automatically deferred at that point.
1: Uh-huh. So what does deferred mean?
0: It means that my blood was of no use to anyone.
1: It was rejected. Okay. So the Holy Spirit spoke to you, and what was it that the Holy Spirit said to you?
0: As I left the blood bank that day, it was very clear the Holy Spirit just said, you know, my blood is sufficient for you. In spite of you not being able to donate your blood, my blood is sufficient for you.
1: That's powerful. You remember in Ezekiel chapter 16, it says that God washes away our blood, mm-hmm. and he covers us with his righteousness. And that to me is a perfect example of the power of God to not just leave you in your situation. And here you had this good cover, this good front going on, but at the same time you were really struggling with some really deep, dark things. You have this dichotomy going on in your life that was really taking you out.
0: That's right.
1: Right?
0: Right.
1: And so how beautiful that even as an example, just a few weeks ago, that God shows each one of us that our weakness is an opportunity for his strength to be made perfect. Isn't that right?
0: That's right.
1: So my strength is made perfect in your weakness.
0: Amen. Amen.
1: And so, you know, how wonderful that God still reminds each one of us that, you know, it's not our own righteousness to rely on, it's his.
0: Amen.
1: And so every day I remember that verse in Jeremiah that says that the mind is deceitful above all things and desperately wicked, who can know it? And so what I thought was my greatest curse is really my greatest blessing. If every day I wake up and acknowledge the fact that I need something stronger and more powerful than what I have, and we know that the blood is what does that.
0: That's it.
1: Thank you for sharing. We hope that you'll come and join us again for another program on Pure Choices. 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

listeners, you've just heard the Pure Choices presentation for today. And today's subject was Who Wants Me? 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Here is Mercy Mirai finally home. After that, you'll hear from Nicole C. Mullen with When I Call on Jesus.

This is Tommy Prophet and CC Winans with Jesus Paid It All. After that, you will hear the intimate invitation for today entitled Under Stress, Moses' Prayer Was Almost a Complaint. Do enjoy that.

0: Welcome to the Intimate Invitation, a sacred space where hearts draw near to the presence of God. Whether you're tuning in from a quiet corner or a busy day, this is your moment to pause, reflect, and to reconnect. Let the noise fade and let prayer lead you into intimacy with the one who knows you best. Here is your host, Sherina Favrier.
1: Under stress, Moses' prayer was almost a complaint. The heart of Moses sank. He had pleaded that Israel should not be destroyed, even though his own posterity might then become a great nation. In his love for them, he had prayed that his name might be blotted from the book of life rather than that they should be left to perish. He had imperiled all for them. And this was their response. All their hardships, even their imaginary sufferings, they charged upon him, and their wicked murmurings made doubly heavy the burden of all care and responsibility under which he staggered. In his distress, he was tempted even to distrust God. And here is Moses' prayer. Let us look at the conversation in this setting between God and Moses. Moses says, "Wherefore have thou afflicted thy servant? And wherefore have I not found favor in thy sight, that thou layest the burden of all this people upon me? When should I have flesh to give unto this people? For they weep unto me, saying, Give me flesh, that I may eat. I am not able to bear all this people alone, because it is too heavy for me." Now before we delve into the prayer, let me give you a synopsis of the backstory. After 3 days' journey, open complaints were heard. These originated with the mixed multitude. The complainers were not pleased with the direction of the march, and they were continually finding fault with the way in which Moses was leading them, though they knew that he, as well as they, were following the guiding cloud. And dissatisfaction became contagious, and it soon spread in the encampment. All their hardships, even their imaginary sufferings, they charged it upon Moses. And their wicked murmurings made him doubly heavy the burden of care and responsibility under which he staggered. In his distress, he was tempted even to distrust God. His prayer was almost a complaint. Now, the Lord heard his prayer, and the Lord hearkened to his prayer, and directed him to summon 70 men of the elders of Israel, men not only advanced in years, but possessing dignity, sound judgment, and experience. "And bring them unto the tabernacle of the congregation," he said, "that they may stand there with thee, and I will come down and talk with thee, and I will take of the spirit which is upon thee, and will put it upon them, and they shall bear the burden of the people with thee, that thou bear it not thyself alone." Now let's take a look at God's character here. He understood the murmurings, the frustration of Moses, and he provided a solution, which was for him to select 70 elders to assist him in this great work. But, however, God wanted Moses to manifest his faith corresponding to the evidence he had witnessed of God's power and goodness. But Moses chose to magnify his own burdens and services, almost losing sight of the fact that he was only the instrument by which God had wrought. He was not excusable in indulging in the slightest degree the spirit of murmuring that was the curse of Israel. Had he relied fully upon God, the Lord would have guarded him continually and would have given him strength for every emergency. Today, are you copying Moses? Sometimes our troubles become too deep and we forget, we murmur, we complain, we cry, and we lose sight of God most of all. But the word of the Lord tells us in Psalm 91 verse 15 to 16 that he will call upon me and I will answer him. I will be with him in trouble, which means that God's presence will be with us. We are not left to handle our situations on our own. And God's presence does not only stay with us, but it delivers us. And the verse continues to say, I will deliver him and honor him. God will deliver us and he will be with us. With long life will I satisfy him and show him my salvation. God is our Lord and our Savior. He will have authority over our situations and he will save us from and in our situations. Spirit of prophecy also tells us that we have nothing to fear for the future except, what is the exception? Except as we shall forget the way that the Lord has led us in the past. God is ever ready to save us from our situations. May his word echo stronger than our doubts, our worries, and our fears in our lives today. And let's hook onto the word of God. Let's believe in faith, remembering that he is there. He will deliver us, he will be with us, he will honor us, and he will show us his salvation.
0: 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Until we meet again, stay anchored in faith, wrapped in grace, and always open to his gentle call. Your invitation to intimacy with your Savior never expires. 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
1: And listeners, you just heard the intimate invitation for today entitled Under. Yes, under stress, Moses' prayer was almost a complaint. That was the topic for today. Tune in to Praise FM next week, Thursday, that is at 3:45 p.m. for another broadcast. We have Jesse Velasquez with Sanctuary. After that, you will hear the Creation Moments, followed by the Everywhere Devotional for today. Lord, please.

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1: Fruit flies battle evolutionary scientists. That's next on today's Creation Moment. And now, here's our Creation Moment host, Ian Taylor.
2: Genes carry the biological information to make specific living things. Evolution says that simpler living things evolved first and more complex living things evolved later. This would lead us to believe that more complex living things would have developed more genes. The creation approach suggests that each creature was designed with the genetic material necessary for its survival in its intended environment. As a result, the genetic complexity of living things would be related to the way it lives, not to its place in a supposed evolutionary hierarchy. Now evolutionary scientists are puzzled with the publication of the completed genome of the common fruit fly. The fruit fly has a nervous system, complex body plan, and even an immune system, and is the first animal to have its genome mapped. The puzzle arises with the discovery that the fruit fly has between 13,000 and 14,000 genes. The lowly roundworm has 18,000 genes, even though worms were among the first land animals according to evolution, and should therefore be more simple. The genetic differences between the worm and the fly speak of design. The sightless worm relies on smell to make its living, so it has about 1,000 genes involved in its olfactory system. The sighted fly relies much less on smell, so it has less than 100 genes for detecting scents. This simply illustrates that truly scientific findings will never contradict the Bible by supporting evolution.
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4: Like his music or not, Michael Jackson was an extremely talented man. He has the best-selling album in music history. But you can have everything and still not have it all. Jackson died from an accidental drug overdose on June the 25th, 2009. Although he was famous and made a ton of money, Michael Jackson couldn't sleep at night. His life had been very controversial and he seemed to lack what a person needs most. Here's what everyone needs to know. Whether you're rich, poor, black, white, famous, or anonymous, you have value because you are made in the image of God and because Jesus died to save you. Jesus, the divine Son of God, gave his life so you might live. John 3:16, for God so loved the world. Remember that today. You are loved by God. Your life matters. You are special and valuable to God. John Bradshaw, It Is Written.
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Seventh-day Adventists believe God the Eternal Father is the Creator, Source, Sustainer, and Sovereign of all creation. He is just and holy, merciful and gracious, slow to anger, and abounding in steadfast love and faithfulness. The qualities and powers exhibited in the Son and the Holy Spirit are also those of the Father.

Seventh-day Adventists believe the wages of sin is death, but God, who alone is immortal, will grant eternal life to his redeemed. Until that day, death is an unconscious state for all people. When Christ, who is our life, appears, the resurrected righteous and the living righteous will be glorified and caught up to meet their Lord. The second resurrection, the resurrection of the unrighteous, will take place 1,000 years later.

0: this is Breeze FM. The time now is 4:15 p.m. It is time for our weather report for today. And today's weather report is brought to you by the Saw Bexo Gas Station.
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0: Today's weather report is provided by the UNR Met Office in Vifo, St. Lucia, and the following weather information was released at 12 noon today, Thursday the 25th of June 2026. Today's forecaster is Lemuel O'Shaughnessy. Present weather at UNR Airport is fair and hazy. Present weather at George F.L. Charles Airport is cloudy and hazy. Present temperature at UNR Airport is 31 degrees Celsius or 88 degrees Fahrenheit. Last night's minimum temperature at UNR Airport was 26 degrees Celsius or 79 degrees Fahrenheit. Relative humidity at UNR Airport is 73%. The wind at UNR Airport is blowing from the east at 21 miles per hour or 33 kilometers per hour. The rainfall in the 24-hour period that ended at 8 a.m. today at UNR Airport 0.1 millimeters, at George F.L. Charles Airport 0.9 millimeters. Total rainfall for the month of June thus far at UNR Airport 53.8 millimeters, at George F.L. Charles Airport 104.9 millimeters. The sun will set today at 6:35 p.m. It will rise tomorrow at 5:38 a.m. Forecast for St. Lucia valid for the next 24 hours. The winds will be blowing from the east near 22 miles per hour or 35 kilometers per hour with occasional gusts. The weather fair, hazy and breezy, becoming cloudy at times with a few showers. Persons with respiratory ailments and dust allergies are advised to take the necessary precautions due to reduced air quality. Marine forecast for seas in a 25-mile or 40-kilometer radius from St. Lucia. Tides for Catches Harbour high at 1:56 p.m., low at 5:53 p.m. Tides for Vifor Bay high at 3:03 p.m., low at 7:20 p.m. The sea is moderate to locally rough with waves and easterly swells 5 to 7 feet or 1.5 to 2.1 meters. Small craft operators and sea bathers should exercise caution due to locally rough seas, brisk winds and reduced visibility. Forecast for the Lesser Antilles, fair, breezy and hazy, becoming cloudy at times with a few showers. Today's tropical weather outlook, the Atlantic high pressure system will continue to generate moderate to brisk easterly winds and locally rough seas across the Lesser Antilles during the next 24 days. That is, during the next few days. A plume of Saharan dust haze will continue to reduce visibility and air quality over the region during the forecast period. A tropical wave located over the eastern tropical Atlantic is moving westward near 17 miles per hour or 28 kilometers per hour. Tropical cyclone formation is not expected over the tropical Atlantic during the next 7 days. And for a repeat of this weather report, for more information on present weather conditions, you can call the weather hotline at 454-3452 or visit the St. Lucia weather page at www.slumet.gov.lc. 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
0: 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The Community Notice Board is a free service of Praise FM that lets you know what is happening in your area that is of community interest. Are you looking for a weekend that will change your life? Then get ready for AY Camp 2026, hosted by the Castries SDA Youth Department under the inspiring theme, Connected to Christ, Grounded for Life. 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

0: Parents and guardians of students seeking admission to the St. Lucia SDA Academy are advised of the following registration schedule and requirements. Registration date, Tuesday, July 1st to Friday, July 17th. 8 a.m. to 4 p.m. and the fees $535, non-refundable, that is the minimum fee. The balance is due no later than Thursday, August 27th. Orientation is scheduled for August 27th. The payment information, fees must be paid in full to one of the following accounts. First National Account, 2417, Bank of St. Lucia, 251-297-330. Again, 251-297-330. The account's name is St. Lucia SDA Academy. And the student's name must be clearly written at the top right-hand corner of the bank slip. Payments may also be made directly at the academy. The requirements for registration: for new Form 1 students, bank slip to show proof of payment, 2 passport size photos, photocopy of your birth certificate, photocopy of the CPEA results, a completed medical emergency and admission form, and the form can be obtained at the school, and if the child is a non-national, valid proof of authorization to reside in St. Lucia. For transferring students, bank slip to show proof of payment, 2 passport size photos, photocopy of birth certificate, grade transcript from previous school, discipline record or character reference from previous school, completed medical emergency and admission forms, and the forms can be obtained at the school's office, and if non-national, valid proof of authorization to reside in St. Lucia. For further information, please contact the school at 452-4195 or 452-7210, or you can email secretary@sda.edu.lc. You are warmly invited to join the Castries SDA Church for the midday prayer segment. That is from Monday to Friday, 12:30 p.m. to 1:30 p.m. It's a simple space, no pressure, no rush, just a time to pause and reconnect with God together. So whether you come with a burden or a prayer or just a willing heart, there is a place for you. And finally for today, the Balata SDA Church will be hosting Vacation Bible School. That is July 6th to the 17th at the Balata SDA Church. Registration is $5. And all kids are welcome. What to expect? Tours, arts and crafts, friendship and fun, skill development, interactive Bible stories, exciting games and activities. And you can contact Tracy Darcy at 724-5073, Pearl St. Marth at 713-1929. And this is all for our community notices for today. 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
0: This is not just a meeting. 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
7: Seventh-day Adventists believe the great principles of God's law are embodied in the Ten Commandments and exemplified in the life of Christ. They express God's love, will, and purposes concerning human conduct and relationships, and are binding upon all people in every age. These principles are the basis of God's covenant with His people and the standard in God's judgment. Through the agency of the Holy Spirit, they point out sin and awaken a sense of need for a Savior. Salvation is all of grace and not of works, and its fruit is obedience to the commandments. This obedience develops Christian character and results in a sense of well-being. It is evidence of our love for the Lord and our concern for our fellow human beings. The obedience of faith demonstrates the power of Christ to transform lives and therefore strengthens Christian
8: God created witness. The heavens and the earth. And in my beginning, God made me.
0: Hi, boys and girls. Good afternoon to you. How are you doing on this lovely Thursday afternoon? I know that many of you are through with exams and that you can't wait for the summer. Today we have another exciting story for you entitled Abby, the Lighthouse Keeper's Daughter. Do enjoy the story for today, boys and girls.
9: 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Your story hour's on.
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11: Hello there, everyone. I'm Uncle Dan.
12: And I'm Aunt Carol. We're so glad to be with you again today.
11: As always, we have a terrific true story all ready for you.
12: I call this story Abby, the Lighthouse Keeper's Daughter. In the spring of 1853, Abby Burgess, age 14, along with her mother, brother Benji, and younger sisters Lydia, Esther, and Mahala, were gathered together in their home located in Rockland, Maine. Father was away at the moment, gone to see if he had been appointed as the keeper of the lighthouse on Matinicus Rock, one of the 80 lighthouses that stood as sentinels along the main coast. If he won the appointment, the family's move to the small island would mean big changes for everyone. The children, to varying degrees, embraced the idea. But their mother, whose name was Thankful, wasn't quite so enthusiastic.
3: "I wonder when Father will return, children. I hardly dare to think of what moving to that deserted rock will mean for all of us. And here I am, sick in bed."
13: "Well, I can't wait to hear the news. Just think, Father's job will be so important. As Keeper of the Light, he'll be preventing shipwrecks, saving lives."
14: "For sure, Abby. Even the fishing boats depend on the lighthouse, not to mention the bigger ships and boats approaching Penobscot Bay."
3: "Maybe so, Benji. But the Matinicus Rock is so small and barren. We couldn't even have a garden."
15: "Hey, no weeding. I'm for that."
16: "Me too, Lydia.
17: Yay! We can play all day."
13: "Oh, I don't think so, Mahala. You and Esther and you too, Lydia. You'll all be going to school."
16: "There's a school on the island?"
13: "Oh no, Esther. It's way too small for that. We'll be the only people there."
16: "Will a boat take us to school every day?"
13: "No, Lydia. Matinicus Rock is much too far out for that."
3: "It's 25 long, long miles from everything here at Rockland. Your friends, my doctor."
16: "So how can we get to school?"
14: "Well, my dear little sisters, you have Abby, and you have me to teach you. She can teach you how to keep house, and she can teach you reading, writing."
13: "So what will you teach them, Benji?"
14: "Why, how to fish, of course. It's the thing I love best in all the world."
16: "I think I heard something. It must be Papa."
18: "I'm home!"
16: "Yay!"
13: "Father, did you get it, the appointment?"
3: "Come, Samuel, tell us. I've been so upset, wondering."
18: "Well, my dear, here, let me pull this chair up to your side. Ah, there. Are you comfortable, Thankful? Do you have enough covers?"
3: "Yes, yes. Now tell us."
18: "Well, you are now looking at the new lighthouse keeper of Matinicus Rock."
3: "It's settled, then?"
18: "All settled. I have been officially appointed by the United States Lighthouse Service."
13: "When do we leave, Father?"
18: "Soon, soon. We'll get our things packed and hope for a good, calm day. It's quite a trick landing at Matinicus Rock, and quite impossible in bad weather."
3: "Oh, dear."
18: "Now, Thankful, don't you worry about a thing. You just rest. I'll go see about arranging for a boat to take us out to the rock. We'll take a small boat, a dory, along with us for us to have at the rock, but we'll need something bigger to make the move. And Abby..."
13: "I know, Father. The chowder and cornbread will be ready by the time you get back."
12: Before long, the family was settled atop Matinicus Rock in a house flanked by two lighthouse towers, one at each end of the residence, all solidly built of granite blocks. The light from two towers formed a distinctive dual beacon that helped ships pinpoint their location along the coast. Samuel Burgess was a model keeper of the lights, fulfilling every duty carefully and faithfully. And before long, it was Abby who began to learn her father's routine, rather than Benji, who had left the rock to pursue a career in fishing.
18: "Now then, Abby, set the service basket right here."
13: "All right, Father."
18: "Now look inside. Everything we need to tend the lamps is in there. The round metal can that says rouge contains the polishing compound. It's very important to keep everything shipshape, as they say, and that means polish, polish, polish."
13: "It seems that everything is made of brass in the lighthouse."
18: "Well, not everything, but many things. Even the lamps themselves."
13: "All 14 of them in each tower."
18: "Exactly. All set around the center, shining outwards towards the sea. These are a modification of the argon lamp, and if you look closely, you'll see that the wick is like a mesh tube, which burns brighter than a regular flat wick. Here, let's polish while we talk."
13: "All right."
18: "I'll just get some compound on my rag. There now. Now you do the same. Perfect. Once we're done with the lamps themselves, we'll polish the reflectors and then make sure the glass chimneys and the lenses are completely wiped clean of soot from the lamps. Even a speck on any of them will diminish the light they give."
13: "It must be tiring to have to clean everything after you've been up all night, Father."
18: "Fortunately, I don't have to be up all night, except during storms. Then I have to keep a special watch on the lamps to make sure they're burning as brilliantly as possible. But when it's clear, I only have to get up a couple of times through the night to trim all the wicks and check the oil. But, oh, Abby, the view from up here at night, it's amazing.
13: How far out can our lighthouse be seen, Father?
18: On a clear night, 10 miles or more.
13: So far!
18: Not so far as the first lighthouse known to history.
13: Oh?
18: Yes, the first lighthouse was at Alexandria, Egypt. And it was built almost 300 years before the birth of Jesus.
13: Really?
18: And it was many, many times taller than our towers here. Ours are about 90 feet above sea level. But the tower at Alexandria was 450 feet high. Its light could be seen almost 30 miles out into the Mediterranean Sea.
13: Did they use lamps like we have for their beacon?
18: Oh, no. Their light was from an open fire that they built on top of the tower every night. It was one of the 7 wonders of the ancient world, and they used a huge mirror for a reflector.
13: Well, Father, I'm glad we don't have to polish that reflector every day.
18: Oh, Abby, my girl, I was thinking that very thing myself.
12: Days and weeks passed. Father tended the lights, and Abby helped whenever possible. How she loved the lamp rooms at the top of the towers, even if they did smell strongly of whale oil, and even if keeping the lights seemed like a never-ending job.
18: Now, Abby, remember when the weather turns cold like today, the oil needs to be warmed or it won't burn well. Let's roll this hogshead barrel of oil from the supply hut here into the house. Once it's had a chance to warm a bit, I'll fill the big brass containers and haul them up the spiral steps into the lamp rooms.
13: I'll help, Father. I just wish there weren't quite so many steps.
18: I know, but wishing doesn't get the work done, so let's hurry and finish before it's time for worship. And maybe I can put my feet up for just an hour or so before it's time to go back to the towers for the night.
12: Periodically, weather permitting, a supply ship arrived and anchored a short distance from Matinicus Rock. The ship's smaller boats were then dispatched for the rock, loaded with food and supplies for the family, and whale oil for the lamps. In order for one of the smaller boats to successfully maneuver from the ship to the landing ramp, it would need to catch a good wave and ride the crest as its crew steered it toward the boatway. Even then, it was tricky business, requiring someone on the rock to help. Sometimes, however, the seas were much too rough for the large supply ship to hazard a trip. This meant that Abby's family spent long weeks, sometimes months, marooned on the island trying to make do with diminishing supplies. If possible, between scheduled visits of the supply ship, Father would sail their small dory 25 miles to their old hometown of Rockland, Maine, where he would sell lobsters that he had caught and pick up a few needed items. One day, when he returned to Matinicus Rock...
18: Grab the rope, Abby!
13: I have it, Father.
18: Here comes the next big wave. Heave-ho! Heave-ho! Good job. I'll just jump out and help you haul.
13: Phew!
18: I know, but she's in now.
13: Father, what's this? Chickens? 4 of them?
18: Chickens from Matinicus Island, I couldn't resist, Abby. I knew you girls would love to have some pets out here, and these nice hens will not only serve as pets...
13: But they'll give us eggs, too. Wait till Mother sees them. She'll be so surprised.
18: How is she, Abby?
13: It's been one of her bad days, Father. Did you get her medicine?
18: Yes. Abby, I can't tell you how proud I am of you. You've stepped in and taken care of everything. Everything that Mother would be doing if she were well.
13: Most days she's so weak, she spends the entire day in bed. But the chickens will make her smile, Father, and the girls will love them.
18: And I'll build a little chicken coop for them right near the house.
12: And so life went on. In good weather, Abby's sisters scrambled over the rocks in the fresh sea air, playing with their hens, which were soon their dearest pets, did their schoolwork, and helped with some of the easier chores. That freed Abby to take care of some of the bigger tasks, like pulling the heavy rope of the enormous warning bell every few minutes during those frequent days when fog covered everything with a blanket of white. For Abby, it seemed there was never a minute to spare, especially in stormy weather when the wind howled around the rock, sending huge waves slapping at the rocky shore and even shooting spray into the air high enough to encrust the lamp room windows atop the towers.
13: I almost have the side scraped clean, Father.
19: I'm just about done on this side, too. Done! Coming round!
13: Hold tight to the rail, Father! The metal walkway is so slick!
19: Yes, and it's a long, long way down!
20: Oh, it sure is cold out here!
13: One more spot! There!
20: Good job, Abby! Both towers are done! If we don't get the sleet and spray off the outside of the windows, the light won't reach far enough to be seen by the ships.
13: And they depend on us.
20: That they do, my girl. Without these lights, lives would be lost tonight. Come on, let's get inside before we're completely frozen.
12: I'll get back to my story in just a minute. But first, Uncle Dan, I believe you have something to share with our audience?
11: As a matter of fact, yes, I do. As you can see, Aunt Carol, I have here in my hand a letter from one of our listeners.
12: Mm-hmm.
11: Let's see here. Oh, yes, here it is. Ready, Aunt Carol?
12: Ready?
11: Yes, this letter was sent to me with riddles in it for you to answer.
12: Oh, I see. Okay, I'm game.
11: All right, here's the first one. What do you break every time you name it?
12: Oh, that's an easy one, Uncle Dan.
11: Really?
12: Really.
11: So the answer is...
12: silence.
11: Yes, silence. Right. Very good, Aunt Carol. I'm impressed. So let's try another one here, okay? How about this one? Why isn't your nose 12 inches long?
12: Well, Uncle Dan, if my nose were 12 inches long, it would be a foot, not a nose.
11: I can see you're going to be hard to stump, Aunt Carol.
12: That's because I have a secret weapon when it comes to riddles, Uncle Dan.
11: Ah, yes. I should have guessed. Clubhouse Magazine, right?
12: Right. It's full of jokes, stories, puzzles, and riddles.
11: And don't forget, it's free. And that kids love it.
12: Very true. And it's right there on our website for everyone to read.
11: And that's really the reason I wanted to test your riddle IQ, Aunt Carol.
12: Oh?
11: You know, to see if you've been checking out the jokes on the Funny Bones page.
12: Well, the answer is yes, Uncle Dan. And for all of you listening in, if you want to have jokes and riddles ready to ask your friends, or if you like to read really good stories, you'll find that and more in Clubhouse. So be sure to go to yourstoryhour.org and check it out.
11: That's yourstoryhour.org. And while you're there, take a look at the other fun things available, like our podcasts, The Adventurers, and more. And now, Aunt Carol, I'm eager to know what happens next in your story. Are you ready?
12: Oh, yes. Here now is the conclusion of Abby, the Lighthouse Keeper's Daughter. As the months slipped by, the Burgess family experienced everything from sunny, pleasant days to furious storms with terrifying lightning, winds, and churning seas. The fall of 1855, when Abby was 17, did not begin well. The seas were so rough that the supply ship scheduled for September did not arrive. It didn't come in October, November, or December either. And even into January, the weather gave no sign of letting up.
21: Samuel, what are you going to do? Abby tells me our food is running very low. The flour, the cornmeal, even my medicine.
20: Yes, I know, Thankful, and I don't like to let the supply of oil for the lamps get too low. So just as soon as there's a break in the weather, I'll make a trip to shore in the dory.
21: Oh, what was that? Samuel!
20: It's just the spray hitting the shutters, my dear. The tide is high today. It's a stormy sea. Bound to get some spray when the waves hit the rocks. Nothing to worry about.
21: Nothing to worry about? Do you think I don't know about what happened out here before? Do you think I don't know that the waves smashed the lightkeeper's house and swept it right off this awful rock? Samuel, the whole family was swept out to sea.
20: Now, that was years ago, dearest, and it was a wooden house, not like our granite house. The only wooden part now is the room attached to the back, so...
21: But the windows aren't granite, Samuel. If the water gets high enough, it could crash right into the house, right through those windows. And the door isn't granite, it's wood, and...
20: No. You're worrying yourself for nothing. The shutters are sturdy and the door is strong. Plus, there's a crossbar to hold it closed. We'll be fine. Really, we're safe.
12: Finally, the storms began to abate. And on the morning of January 19th, 1856, Samuel Burgess decided to take advantage of the calming seas to make a run for Rockland. He would gather as many supplies as possible while ashore, then turn around and head back before nightfall. Abby helped him prepare for the trip.
13: Here's my list, Father. I put the most important things first. Mother's medicine, flour, feed for the hens.
20: Good girl. Now, Abby, I'm leaving everything in your hands. And if for any reason I can't make it back tonight...
13: Can't make it back?
20: The sea is always unpredictable. But this looks like a good break in the weather, so I really don't foresee any problems. However, if I'm delayed...
13: I've never tended the lights alone, Father. You have to make it back tonight.
20: You know everything there is to know, my girl. You've performed every task as a keeper of the light. Just remember... You must keep the lamps burning, Abby, no matter what. Your sisters are too young and your mother is too sick to do it.
13: I know, but...
20: The beacons from our towers are all that stand between safe passage for the ships and disaster.
13: Shipwreck.
20: Shipwreck. And loss of life.
13: I'll do my best, Father. But please, come back tonight.
12: However, it was not to be. Soon after Samuel Burgess shoved off for Rockland, clouds charged across the sky, the winds picked up, and the waves once again began to crash against Matinicus Rock. Abby ran up the spiral stairs to scan the water for her father's dory.
13: I don't see him anywhere.
12: Finally, late that afternoon, when darkness began to descend, Abby knew her father would not be coming home that night.
13: Lydia, please watch the beans. Don't let them burn. It's getting dark early because of the bad weather, and I have to get the lamps lit.
12: Abby climbed the stairs in the first tower, took a deep breath, and began her first ever experience of tending the lamps alone.
13: I'll just lift the glass chimney, strike a match. Oh, no, don't go out, no. What if I can't do this? What if I... No, I can do this. I must do this. I'll just try again. There. The first lamp is lit. And now, for the second one. Strike a match. Good. Now, only 12 more to go in this tower. Oh, Father, where are you?
12: That evening, it was Abby who led out in family worship.
13: For thou hast been a strength to the needy in his distress, a refuge from the storm, a shadow from the heat, when the blast...
12: It was Abby who tended to the needs of her mother.
13: Here, Mother, just a spoonful of your tonic.
12: It was Abby who tucked her younger sisters into bed, and Abby who went from tower to tower all the night long, trimming the lamps, checking the oil, and wiping the glass free from every speck of soot to make sure the beacons from Matinicus Rock would be as bright as possible for sailors in the storm. When morning came, it was Abby who polished the reflectors and the glass chimneys.
13: There now. Everything in this tower is shipshape. Just one more tower to go.
12: It was Abby who rolled oil kegs from the storage shed to the warm kitchen. Abby who carried the heavy brass containers of oil up to the lamp rooms. Abby who watched as hurricane force winds drove the waves slamming into the shoreline ledge of the rock and sent them washing over the edge of the island, ever nearer to their house. It was an alarming situation for everyone.
15: Look, Abby, the water is coming in under the door.
16: It's soaking the rug.
13: Quickly, Lydia. You too, Esther. Run and get some towels.
15: I'll get some from the wooden storeroom and back.
16: I'm going too.
15: Is the water going to wash us into the ocean, Abby?
21: Don't you worry, Mahala. We'll all be drowned.
13: Our house is sturdy, Mother, and... Oh, no. I forgot about our hens.
21: No, no, you absolutely cannot go out there if a big wave came.
13: I've got to try, Mother. Let me open the shutters and look out. Oh, no. The water is already swirling around the hen house, but maybe... Yes, I think I can make it between waves. I'll fasten the shutters tight and, Mahala, grab that basket for me.
15: All right.
13: I'll just put this slicker on. Now hand me the basket. All right. I'll wait for the next wave to come and go. And Mahala, shut the door behind me. When Lydia and Esther come with the towels, you all stand ready to open the door when I get back.
15: We will.
21: Oh, Abby, be careful.
13: All right. There's the wave. It's ebbing away now. Here I go.
12: Abby quickly ran for the chicken coop, which was all but afloat on the water. She halfway crawled inside and began snatching the hens and transferring them to her basket.
13: Two, three. Oh no, where's the other one?
12: Only three hens were still inside, and as Abby ducked back out of the coop, a sight met her eyes that turned her blood cold. The next wave was already headed for Matinicus Rock, and it was huge. She turned and charged back toward the house.
13: Open the door! Open the door!
15: Hurry, Abby!
13: I made it! Quick, shut the door! The crossbar! Quick, slide it across the door! Hurry! Hurry!
12: No sooner had Abby's sisters slid the crossbar across the door than an enormous wave hit the side of the house with a tremendous wallop. The entire house shook, and water gushed under the door. But Abby was safe, and the three hens were saved. Soon, every wave was surging across the top of Matinicus Rock. The next morning, another tremendous wave hit the roof.
15: Abby, Abby, come quick! The wave! It smashed the wooden room out back. Everything's gone.
12: The water level in the downstairs steadily rose, and Abby knew that the family must be evacuated to one of the towers where, if the sea took their home, they might survive. The biggest problem was helping Mother up the long spiral staircase.
21: I'm just so weak.
13: You can do it, Mother. Just grab the railing and lean on me. That's right. Good, good.
15: Is there a stove up there, Abby?
13: No, Mahala, but the lamps warm the room a little.
15: I have our blankets, and I have a basket full of food.
13: See, Mother, we'll be all right.
21: It's so far up.
13: You're doing fine. Just one step at a time.
12: Once everyone was safe, Abby turned her attention to the lamps, which throughout the darkness of their entire ordeal, she had kept trimmed and brightly burning. It now meant, however, that once she had scraped the windows clear and had all the lamps lit in the first tower, she had to go down the staircase into the house, wade through waist-deep water to get to the other tower, climb to its lamp room, and repeat the process. Several times each night, Abby made the soggy trip between the towers to tend the lamps.
13: Will I ever be warm? Will I ever be dry again? Will I ever get to sleep?
12: When the water finally abated somewhat and the family could return to the house, the storm still violently churned the waves out to sea, making it impossible for Father to return. Days and nights passed by, and Abby not only tended to her mother and cared for her sisters, but all that time she faithfully kept the lighthouse beacons ablaze for the ships at sea. She lit the lamps.
13: I hope the oil is warm enough. Yes. Good. It's lit.
12: Trimmed the wicks.
13: They trimmed just how Father taught me.
12: Polished the glass and metal.
13: Just one more smudge. There. Perfect.
12: Lugged the oil up the stairs.
13: Oh, this gets heavier every day.
12: Scraped the windows free of ice.
13: That should do it. For a while, anyway.
12: And then it seemed it was time to start all over again. It was a full month before Father could return to Matinicus Rock, and you can imagine the joyous reunion. Not only was he tremendously proud of Abby for how well she had managed, but her fame spread far and wide as the teenage girl who had faithfully fulfilled every task of a seasoned keeper of the light, and by so doing, had saved countless lives during those storm-ravaged weeks when many ships were guided through the night by the twin beacons shining forth from the lighthouse on Matinicus Rock.
11: My word, Aunt Carol, I'm tired just thinking of everything Abby accomplished.
1: Mm-hmm.
11: So what became of her afterwards?
12: Well, Uncle Dan, the next winter was almost a repeat of 1856. Another bad storm hit when Father was gone once again, and this time the family was even lower on food and supplies. It was 3 weeks before he could return, and by then Abby, Mother, and the girls were down to one egg for each and one cup of cornmeal a day.
11: Wow. Well, after all that, I imagine Abby couldn't wait to get back to shore and forget all about lighthouses.
12: Not quite, Uncle Dan. In fact, she ended up marrying the son of the next lighthouse keeper on Matinicus Rock.
11: Really?
12: Yes. Later, they transferred to the Whitehead Light Station, where they served for many years. Before she died, Abby wrote that she would like to have a gravestone in the shape of a lighthouse. And eventually, a miniature replica of the Matinicus Rock Lighthouse was placed as a sentinel over her grave.
11: Well, Aunt Carol, we certainly learned a lot about lighthouses today.
12: Mm-hmm.
11: And about how faithful and brave young people can be.
12: Yes, and you know, I was thinking, Uncle Dan.
11: About?
12: About how every parent would be proud to have their children grow up to be as brave and courageous as Abby.
11: Mm-hmm.
12: Ready to step up when a crisis presents itself. And in everyday life, to always stand up for the right.
11: Well, you know, Aunt Carol, those are the very values that your Story Hour hopes to inspire in young people. Honesty, bravery, perseverance, kindness, courage.
12: Oh, yes. 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
12: And remember, we invite your prayers as well as your financial support. 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
11: Mm-hmm.
12: And just knowing that you'll be praying for this ministry means so much to all of us.
11: Oh, so true, Aunt Carol. Very true. And now I guess it's time for us to say goodbye for today.
12: But we hope you'll join us again next time right here on this station when we'll have another exciting story all ready for you.
11: So until then, thanks for listening. Remember to be brave and God bless.
0: And boys and girls, I hope you enjoyed the story for today. It was such a lovely one. Such bravery was expressed in today's story. And I hope you enjoyed it as much as I did. And be sure to join us tomorrow, God's willing. That is from 4:30 to 5 for another story on Your Story Hour. Listeners, coming up at 5 today is a Lifeline Productions with Do You Love Me? 5:45, we have the Bible reading, and we'll be looking at the book of Ruth, chapter 1 to 4. 5:45, Medicine from Your Kitchen Cabinet with Gas. At 6 p.m., the Power Hour presentation entitled What is God's part and what is our part? And this is a part of the series with Dwayne Lemon, The Plan of Salvation. And we will be looking at part 5 today. At 7:15, you will hear the devotion from the book This Day with God, entitled Healthy Living. And at 7:30, Clash of Minds with the 5 Pillars of Adventism, Bible-based occult teaching with Walter Vith and Martin Smith. And at 9, you will hear the Daily Lesson Study with Pastor Walston Charles. Thank you for your kind attention today. Thank you for joining me into the presence of the Lord. I will not be with you tomorrow, God's willing, but I will be back Monday, God's willing, that is from 2 p.m. to 5 p.m. on the afternoon blessings. I want to wish you a wonderful evening, and I pray that the good Lord will continue to bless you and keep you. Also, happy Friday to every one of you, and have a blessed weekend when it comes around. Until then, may the peace of the Lord be with you always. My name is Sherina Favrier, saying goodbye to you all, and God bless you.
1: This is a wonderful meal. The candles are a really nice touch.
2: Thank you, dear. Can I ask you something?
1: Sure.
2: Do you love me?
1: Do I love you?
2: Yeah.
1: You mean right this minute? Well, hang on.
2: What?
1: Let's see. Lunch tomorrow looks like a bologna sandwich on white bread.
2: Lunch tomorrow?
1: And it doesn't look like you've done the laundry yet. Oh, and you're using that fabric softener I don't like. And my shirts aren't pressed.
2: Bob, I just want to know if you love me.
1: Well, I'd say right now, including this lovely dinner, my love for you is lukewarm.
2: Lukewarm?
1: Oh, it's a solid 3 out of 10, and I'm sure it'll be higher after you do the laundry.
2: After I do? Bob, you don't love me. You just love the things I do for you.
22: Do you love God for who He is? Or is your love for Him dependent on what He does for you? Another message from Lifeline Productions, the comic strip of radio, and lifelinepro.com.

0: Scripture is inspired by God and profitable for teaching, for reproof, for correction, for training in righteousness, so that the man of God may be adequate, equipped for every good work. Enjoy the following reading of God's Word.
1: The Book of Ruth, Chapter 1. Now it came to pass in the days when the judges ruled that there was a famine in the land, and a certain man of Bethlehem, Judah, went to sojourn in the country of Moab, he and his wife and his two sons. And the name of the man was Elimelech, and the name of his wife Naomi, and the name of his two sons Mahlon and Chilion, Ephrathites of Bethlehem, Judah. And they came into the country of Moab and continued there. And Elimelech, Naomi's husband, died, and she was left and her two sons. And they took them wives of the women of Moab. The name of the one was Orpah, and the name of the other Ruth, and they dwelled there about 10 years. And Mahlon and Chilion died also, both of them, and the woman was left of her two sons and her husband. Then she arose with her daughters-in-law, that she might return from the country of Moab, for she had heard in the country of Moab how that the Lord had visited his people in giving them bread. Wherefore she went forth out of the place where she was, and her two daughters-in-law with her, and they went on the way to return unto the land of Judah. And Naomi said unto her two daughters-in-law, Go, return each to her mother's house. The Lord deal kindly with you, as ye have dealt with the dead and with me. The Lord grant you that ye may find rest, each of you, in the house of her husband. Then she kissed them, and they lifted up their voice and wept. And they said unto her, Surely we will return with thee unto thy people. And Naomi said, Turn again, my daughters. Why will ye go with me? Are there yet any more sons in my womb, that they may be your husbands? Turn again, my daughters, go your way, for I am too old to have an husband. If I should say, I have hope, if I should have an husband also tonight, and should also bear sons, would ye tarry for them till they were grown? Would ye stay for them from having husbands? Nay, my daughters, for it grieveth me much for your sakes, that the hand of the Lord is gone out against me. And they lifted up their voice and wept again, and Orpah kissed her mother-in-law, but Ruth clave unto her. And she said, Behold, thy sister-in-law is gone back unto her people and unto her gods. Return thou after thy sister-in-law. And Ruth said, Entreat me not to leave thee, or to return from following after thee. For whither thou goest, I will go, and where thou lodgest, I will lodge. Thy people shall be my people, and thy God my God. Where thou diest, will I die, and there will I be buried. The Lord do so to me, and more also, if aught but death part thee and me. When she saw that she was steadfastly minded to go with her, then she left speaking unto her. So they too went until they came to Bethlehem. And it came to pass, when they were come to Bethlehem, that all the city was moved about them, and they said, Is this Naomi? And she said unto them, Call me not Naomi, call me Mara, for the Almighty hath dealt very bitterly with me. I went out full, and the Lord hath brought me home again empty. Why then call ye me Naomi, seeing the Lord hath testified against me, and the Almighty hath afflicted me? So Naomi returned, and Ruth the Moabitess, her daughter-in-law, with her, which returned out of the country of Moab. And they came to Bethlehem in the beginning of barley harvest.
2: Chapter 2.
1: And Naomi had a kinsman of her husband's, a mighty man of wealth, of the family of Elimelech, and his name was Boaz. And Ruth the Moabitess said unto Naomi, Let me now go to the field and glean ears of corn after him in whose sight I shall find grace. And she said unto her, Go, my daughter. And she went, and came, and gleaned in the field after the reapers. And her hap was to light on a part of the field belonging unto Boaz, who was of the kindred of Elimelech. And behold, Boaz came from Bethlehem, and said unto the reapers, The Lord be with you. And they answered him, The Lord bless thee. Then said Boaz unto his servant that was set over the reapers, Whose damsel is this? And the servant that was set over the reapers answered and said, It is the Moabitish damsel that came back with Naomi out of the country of Moab. And she said, I pray you, let me glean and gather after the reapers among the sheaves. So she came and hath continued even from the morning until now, that she tarried a little in the house. Then said Boaz unto Ruth, Hearest thou not, my daughter? Go not to glean in another field, neither go from hence, but abide here fast by my maidens. Let thine eyes be on the field that they do reap, and go thou after them. Have I not charged the young men that they shall not touch thee? And when thou art athirst, go unto the vessels and drink of that which the young men have drawn. Then she fell on her face and bowed herself to the ground and said unto him, Why have I found grace in thine eyes, that thou shouldest take knowledge of me, seeing I am a stranger? And Boaz answered and said unto her, It hath fully been shewed me all that thou hast done unto thy mother-in-law since the death of thine husband, and how thou hast left thy father and thy mother, and the land of thy nativity, and art come unto a people which thou knewest not heretofore. The Lord recompense thy work, and a full reward be given thee of the Lord God of Israel, under whose wings thou art come to trust. Then she said, Let me find favor in thy sight, my Lord, for that thou hast comforted me, and for that thou hast spoken friendly unto thine handmaid, though I be not like unto one of thine handmaidens. And Boaz said unto her, At mealtime come thou hither, and eat of the bread, and dip thy morsel in the vinegar. And she sat beside the reapers, and he reached her parched corn, and she did eat, and was sufficed and left. And when she was risen up to glean, Boaz commanded his young man, saying, Let her glean even among the sheaves, and reproach her not. And let fall also some of the handfuls of purpose for her, and leave them that she may glean them, and rebuke her not. So she gleaned in the field until even, and beat out that she had gleaned, and it was about an ephah of barley. And she took it up and went into the city. And her mother-in-law saw what she had gleaned, and she brought forth and gave to her that she had reserved after she was sufficed. And her mother-in-law said unto her, Where hast thou gleaned today, and where wroughtest thou? Blessed be he that did take knowledge of thee. And she shewed her mother-in-law with whom she had wrought, and said, The man's name with whom I wrought today is Boaz. And Naomi said unto her daughter-in-law, Blessed be he of the Lord, who hath not left off his kindness to the living and to the dead. And Naomi said unto her, The man is near of kin unto us, one of our next kinsmen. And Ruth the Moabitess said, He said unto me also, Thou shalt keep fast by my young men until they have ended all my harvest. And Naomi said unto Ruth, her daughter-in-law, It is good, my daughter, that thou go out with his maidens, that they meet thee not in any other field. So she kept fast by the maidens of Boaz to glean unto the end of barley harvest and of wheat harvest, and dwelt with her mother-in-law. Then Naomi, her mother-in-law, said unto her, My daughter, shall I not seek rest for thee, that it may be well with thee? And now is not Boaz of our kindred, with whose maidens thou wast? Behold, he winnoweth barley tonight in the threshing floor. Wash thyself, therefore, and anoint thee, and put thy raiment upon thee, and get thee down to the floor. But make not thyself known unto the man, until he shall have done eating and drinking. And it shall be, when he lieth down, that thou shalt mark the place where he shall lie. And thou shalt go in, and uncover his feet, and lay thee down. And he will tell thee what thou shalt do. And she said unto her, All that thou sayest unto me I will do. And she went down unto the floor, and did according to all that her mother-in-law bade her. And when Boaz had eaten and drunk, and his heart was merry, he went to lie down at the end of the heap of corn. And she came softly, and uncovered his feet, and laid her down. And it came to pass at midnight that the man was afraid, and turned himself, and behold, a woman lay at his feet. And he said, Who art thou? And she answered, I am Ruth, thine handmaid. Spread therefore thy skirt over thine handmaid, for thou art a near kinsman. And he said, Blessed be thou of the Lord, my daughter, for thou hast shewed more kindness in the latter end than at the beginning, inasmuch as thou followedst not young men, whether poor or rich. And now, my daughter, fear not, I will do to thee all that thou requirest, for all the city of my people doth know that thou art a virtuous woman. And now it is true that I am thy near kinsman, howbeit there is a kinsman nearer than I. Tarry this night, and it shall be in the morning, that if he will perform unto thee the part of a kinsman, well, let him do the kinsman's part. But if he will not do the part of a kinsman to thee, then will I do the part of a kinsman to thee, as the Lord liveth. Lie down until the morning. And she lay at his feet until the morning, and she rose up before one could know another. And he said, Let it not be known that a woman came into the floor. Also he said, Bring the veil that thou hast upon thee, and hold it. And when she held it, he measured 6 measures of barley, and laid it on her. And she went into the city. And when she came to her mother-in-law, she said, Who art thou, my daughter? And she told her all that the man had done to her. And she said, These 6 measures of barley gave he me, for he said to me, Go not empty unto thy mother-in-law. Then said she, Sit still, my daughter, until thou know how the matter will fall, for the man will not be in rest until he have finished the thing this day. Chapter 4. Then went Boaz up to the gate, and sat him down there. And behold, the kinsman of whom Boaz spake came by, unto whom he said, Ho, such a one! Turn aside, sit down here. And he turned aside and sat down. And he took 10 men of the elders of the city, and said, Sit ye down here. And they sat down. And he said unto the kinsman, Naomi, that is come again out of the country of Moab, selleth a parcel of land, which was our brother Elimelech's. And I thought to advertise thee, saying, Buy it before the inhabitants and before the elders of my people. If thou wilt redeem it, redeem it. But if thou wilt not redeem it, then tell me, that I may know. For there is none to redeem it beside thee, and I am after thee. And he said, I will redeem it. Then said Boaz, What day thou buyest the field of the hand of Naomi, thou must buy it also of Ruth the Moabitess, the wife of the dead, to raise up the name of the dead upon his inheritance. And the kinsman said, I cannot redeem it for myself, lest I mar mine own inheritance. Redeem thou my right to thyself, for I cannot redeem it. Now this was the manner, in former time in Israel, concerning redeeming and concerning changing, for to confirm all things, a man plucked off his shoe, and gave it to his neighbor, and this was a testimony in Israel. Therefore the kinsman said unto Boaz, Buy it for thee. So he drew off his shoe, and Boaz said unto the elders, and unto all the people, Ye are witnesses this day that I have bought all that was Elimelech's, and all that was Chilion's, and Mahlon's, of the hand of Naomi. Moreover, Ruth the Moabitess, the wife of Mahlon, have I purchased to be my wife, to raise up the name of the dead upon his inheritance, that the name of the dead be not cut off from among his brethren, and from the gate of his place. Ye are witnesses this day. And all the people that were in the gate and the elders said, We are witnesses. The Lord make the woman that is come into thine house like Rachel and like Leah, which too did build the house of Israel, and do thou worthily in Ephrathah, and be famous in Bethlehem, and let thy house be like the house of Phares, whom Tamar bare unto Judah, of the seed which the Lord shall give thee of this young woman. So Boaz took Ruth, and she was his wife. And when he went in unto her, the Lord gave her conception, and she bare a son. And the women said unto Naomi, Blessed be the Lord, which hath not left thee this day without a kinsman, that his name may be famous in Israel. And he shall be unto thee a restorer of thy life, and a nourisher of thine old age. For thy daughter-in-law, which loveth thee, which is better to thee than 7 sons, hath borne him. And Naomi took the child, and laid it in her bosom, and became nurse unto it. And the women, her neighbors, gave it a name, saying, There is a son born to Naomi, and they called his name Obed. He is the father of Jesse, the father of David. Now these are the generations of Phares. Phares begat Hezron, and Hezron begat Ram, and Ram begat Aminadab, and Aminadab begat Nashon, and Nashon begat Salmon, and Salmon begat Boaz, and Boaz begat Obed, and Obed begat Jesse, and Jesse begat David.
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0: power and the glory.
1: We are continuing. We're getting very, very close to the close of it, but we are continuing with our several-part series of the plan of salvation and really trying to understand key components that makes it effectual in yours and my life for the honor and glory of God. And last week, we dealt with a very, very serious subject. Sometimes it can cause a bit of a stir, division, because of our view of Jesus and understanding the nature he partook. But I believe the word of God was made plain. And my hope and prayer is that we can continue to receive the word within our hearts and prove all things, hold fast to that which is good, and to truly allow God to have his sanctifying effect upon each of us. At this time, we're going to go ahead and have a word of prayer as we now go into our study of really looking at, in the plan of salvation, what is God's part? In the plan of salvation, what is our part? And so let's prepare our hearts for that. I'm going to go to my knees, and I'd like to invite you as much as you are able to join me by kneeling in prayer at this time. Our Father in heaven, we truly are grateful, Lord, for the many blessings that you have given unto us continually as your children. And Lord, we avail ourselves to you at this time, once again asking for the outpouring of your Holy Spirit. We pray that he might minister to our hearts and open our eyes. Help us behold wondrous things, Lord, out of your law. We pray for the forgiveness of our sins. We pray that this precious gift of salvation that has been made available to us, if we have been taking advantage of it, Lord, help us to do so no longer. Father, I pray, help us to cherish from the heart how you're calling us to a higher cooperation with thee. And may truly not our will, but your will be done. For this is our prayer that we do ask in the worthy and mighty and matchless name of Jesus. Let everyone say, amen. Amen.

0: Amen.
1: Let's take our Bibles and go to the book of 2 Corinthians chapter 11. 2 Corinthians, we're going to chapter 11. I want us to just see some things that the Word of God says that I trust will prove to be a blessing to us. We're in 2 Corinthians, we're in the 11th chapter, and we're going to start in verse 1. The Apostle Paul had a lot of burdens for his brothers and sisters in the Church of Corinth. Lot of burdens. Because the Church of Corinth, if you've ever studied 1st and 2nd Corinthians, there was a lot of drama. I mean, it was really bad. It was so bad that there were things that were being done amongst them as Christians that Paul said, even the heathens don't do this. And it was talking about people having sexual relations with their own mothers. You know, I mean, it was really, really bad. And so, obviously, the Church of Corinth was a great burden on the Apostle Paul's heart. And so it is that Paul began to write to them, and he would say things like this in verse 1. He would say, "Would to God you could hear with me, or you could bear with me a little in my folly, and indeed bear with me." Why is Paul saying this? Verse 2. "For I am jealous over you with godly jealousy. For I have espoused you to one husband, that I may present you as a chaste virgin to Christ." Verse 3. "But I fear, lest by any means, as the serpent beguiled Eve through his subtlety, so your minds should be corrupted from the simplicity that is found in Christ." Paul's fear for the brethren in the Church of Corinth is he did not want them to end up becoming deceived as Eve was deceived earlier on. The way that Eve was deceived in Genesis 3 is Satan gave a misrepresentation of the character of God. And when Satan gave that misrepresentation of the character of God, Eve followed suit with that misrepresentation and ended up introducing into our world the terror of sin. So it is that Paul's concern today is with the church, that he says, if it were, you know, Paul were alive today, it would be the same concern. I, obviously, as a servant of God, it's my concern. And so it is that the concern is that we remove ourselves from the simplicity of the words of God and what God has said into buying into presentations and concepts and theories that removes us from the simplicity that we can find in Jesus and brings us into strange things. The reason why this is so important is because if ever there was a time that the subject of the plan of salvation needs to be clear in the people of God's mind, it's now. And the reason why is because when you study the Bible carefully, you will find that it was not people outside the church, it was people in the church who didn't understand the plan of salvation. They were in the church. They were not just in the church, but like Nicodemus, they were leaders. It says here, Nicodemus, the church leader, Nicodemus answered and said unto him, "How can these things be?" Jesus answered and said unto him, "Art thou a master of Israel and knowest not these things?" Is it possible to be a leader in God's church and not understand how we're saved? The answer is yes. But it was not just leaders in the church that also could go through this. It was also individuals like the rich young ruler who was wealthy and high ranking. Sometimes when we make a lot of money, and especially if we donate a lot of money, we begin to think that sometimes we are void from correction, void from rebuke, void from a lot of things because of our giving and because of our status and our wealth. But not so. The Bible shows that even those who were rich and wealthy and high ranking could still, though in the church, not understand the plan of salvation. We know it to be so because the Bible says, "And a certain ruler who was rich asked him, saying, 'Good master, what shall I do to inherit eternal life?' His wealth got him many things, but it didn't get him the understanding of how to be saved." Not only that, not only church leaders, not only those who were wealthy and high ranking, but even those who hung closest to Jesus, the disciples themselves. The Bible says, "Thomas saith unto him, 'Lord, we know not whither thou goest, and how can we know the way. And so we are not to allow ourselves to say, because I've been in the church for years, because I'm a leader, because I've given so much and I have status in the church, or even if I've spent a lot of time with Christ, it is still possible that there are things about the plan of salvation that we don't understand. And I'm just sharing this with you, not for the purpose of condemnation. Remember, we don't have a ministry here at Open Door. We don't have a ministry of condemnation at Open Door. We have a ministry of education here at Open Door. Amen. So our goal is not to make people feel bad. Our goal is not to cause individuals to leave here in despair. God forbid. But it is to bring us to a place of reality that just because we've done something for years does not mean we're right. Just because we've preached a certain way for years does not mean we're right. I remember when my wife told me she was pregnant with our firstborn, Jared. When Jared was getting ready to come into this world, I was working in a very passive industry as a counselor. I was making in New York City at that time $17,500 a year. That was nowhere near enough in 1998 to bring up a family. And so I remember when my beloved bride told me that she was pregnant, I kept reading all these books, Rich Dad, Poor Dad, and, you know, The Cash Flow Quadrant by Robert Kiyosaki and all these other books. And I remember reading these books. And as I read all these books about these guys who were like millionaires and very wealthy and all these things, the one thing that they all had in common is they had a sales background. And I was like, man, I've never done sales before. And so when my wife told me she was pregnant and I was like, we're about to be a family. There's no way we can make it on this income, so I decided I'm going to have to go ahead and try to figure some things out. And I figured, you know what? Let me give sales a try. If I want the fruit that these guys had, then I got to do the work that they did. So I got into sales. And I remember when I went to work at an organization called Lanier Worldwide, selling copiers, printers, and fax machines. And I remember my first time in sales, never did sales in my life, but I'm doing this because this was the pattern that all these successful business owners did, and therefore I need to follow this pattern. So I'm in there, and I remember Chad, my sales manager. Chad dropped something on us in our sales meeting that I'll never forget. I mean, you're talking about a long time ago. This is like 22, 23 years ago. And I remember Chad sat us down, and Chad said this. He said, how many of you guys have ever heard of the term practice makes perfect? And we all said, of course. How many of y'all heard of that before? You ever heard that before? Practice makes perfect? He said, did you know that's not true? And we were like, huh? You know, I mean, he's obviously messing with our head. So he's, did you know that's not true? And we were like, really? And he was just like, he said, that's not true. He said, practice does not make perfect. He said, perfect practice makes perfect. And we all had to sit down. He said, you can do something wrong and practice it for a long time and become really, really good at doing something wrong. And that for me was like, I mean, that was mind blowing. I never thought of that. Just because you do something for a long period of time and you have great repetition at it does not mean that you really know what you're doing. And obviously, I took that from the temporal world and I considered that in the spiritual world. It is possible that we could study the Bible for years and years. It is possible that we can sit under certain sermons for years and years and years. And it's possible that we can even teach for years and years and years the same theories and concepts. And all along, we got really good at misunderstanding the Bible, or possibly misunderstanding the plan of salvation. It is for these reasons that the Bible records this history, this beautiful piece of sacred history, to allow that just because you're a master in Israel, we should not assume that you have all understanding. Just because you're wealthy and have given and done all sorts of wonderful things in and for the church, that in and of itself does not mean that we have understanding. And the deepest one of all is just because you spend a lot of time with Jesus, it's still possible to have a misunderstanding. I mean, this is very eye-opening. And so what God wants us to understand is that the plan of salvation is worthy of being reviewed again. It's worthy of looking at it again, trying to understand, Lord, really and truly, what do these things mean? You remember that the Bible tells us about Jesus. The Bible is very clear. It's ever so clear. I marvel at it's funny. The disciples had the greatest teacher the world could ever have. Would you agree with that? Especially when it came to spiritual things, right? They had the best evangelist. They had Jesus himself. But if you study the Bible carefully, the Bible shows that the disciples did not understand. I mean, Jesus would repeat himself. He'll be in different locations. He'll be in Caesarea Philippi. He'll be in Galilee. He'll be in different places giving the same message. And the Bible will say they understood none of these things. And I would wonder, like, why is it that the disciples had the best teacher and they couldn't understand? And a lot of people may not be aware of this, but do you know the two things that caused the disciples to misunderstand even Jesus' words? There's two things. Religious pride and hatred of the Romans. It caused them to misconstrue even the clear teachings of the best teacher the world has ever known. That's why even after Jesus was resurrected, you would have figured the disciples, okay, surely you guys got it now. I mean, Jesus is resurrected, right? You got it now, right? But here it is that in Acts chapter 1, what did they say to Jesus? Hey, you gonna set up your kingdom now? They still missed it. Even with 3.5 years of eating, sleeping, and drinking with the best teacher the world has ever known. And so it is that sometimes the reason why the gospel can be so confusing to us as God's people, one of the reasons why is because we only see it through a certain lens. Rather than studying the scripture to see what is the text saying. You know, that's the best way to study the Bible. Approach the Bible like a student. Approach the Bible like a learner. Stop being afraid. So many of us approach scripture like, uh-oh, that sounds like liberalism. Let me leave that alone. I must stay conservative. Some of us will say, uh-oh, that sounds too conservative. I need to stay over here where I can maintain my liberal way of worship. We allow these predispositions that we have in our head to cause us to even read clear, plain texts of scripture in a misconstrued manner. And as a result of that, we cannot understand the simplicity of the gospel. We get removed from the simplicity of what the... Family, I've been a Seventh-day Adventist for 30 years. And there's a lot that I believe. And one thing for sure that I'm unashamed to say it, I don't know all things, but I am so not a dummy. And so it's like if you give me something from the Word of God, I'm gonna hear you out. I'll be like a Berean, I'll hear you out, but I'm gonna think through and I'm gonna study to show myself approved. And I'd like to recommend you do the same thing. But did you know that the Bible says about the Bereans that they listened with readiness of mind? They came to the text like, okay, let's hear what you got to say. And if you made a point, they would say, okay, let's see if the text is really saying that. I promise you, beloved, approach the scripture with the attitude of a student. Approach the scripture with the attitude of a learner. Just look and see, is this really what the text is saying? And if the text is saying what it's saying, then accept it as the word of God. The Bible says, and she shall bring forth a son. And thou shalt call his name Jesus, because he's going to do something very special. What's he going to do? He's going to save his people from their sins. This is like the big argument in Christianity. Does Christ actually deliver people from their sins, or does he still save them in spite of their sins? This is a big argument. Sadly, not just in Christianity at large, but sadly, even amongst God's own remnant, there are people who actually believe I could not get victory over sin. So his grace is just going to kind of cover it up somehow. and save me in spite of it. I'm sorry, family. That's a very cheap gospel that does not hold much value, and it does not hold much weight. And I get it. Our bondage is deep. I get that. Some of us are in some darkness, and we played with darkness so long, and we've been in bondage for so long that we stopped believing God's ability to deliver. I understand that. I relate to that. Sometimes you try to overcome some habits, some problems, whether it be a bad attitude or a bad practice. And we try to overcome. And we did some stuff. Some of us went on trips, bought books, got all sorts of music and aromatherapy. I mean, we went all out. I got to find something that could finally get me to stop doing these bad things. And after all the investments and all the efforts and everything else, we find, man, I still can't overcome. I still feel trapped. And what does it do? It makes us stop believing. It makes us stop believing that, well, maybe the gospel was not about what God can deliver me from, but what God can save me in. So rather than him saving me from sin, he saves me in sin. I don't necessarily stop. I just do it a little less. And somehow God just kind of works through that. And this is why we go back and forth and back and forth. And I would imagine even after this sermon and many others by messengers that are faithful, that it may not settle it. You have to be settled in your own mind. But what I believe is that the word of God is clear. Jesus does not save his people in sin. He saves us from sin. Now, I wanted to know what the word from means, right? And this is what it means. The word from, right there directly from the Greek, it usually denotes separation, departure, cessation. It's complete. It's a reversal. This is the power of God. Family, is there anything in your life that you can remember that you used to do? It was clearly sin. It was totally against the word of God. One day you came in contact with the lovely Jesus. And when you came in contact with him, something happened. You didn't just change your behavior. You changed from your heart. There were things that you used to love that you actually hate. And there's things you used to hate that you actually love. Is there anybody that's in this room that's a witness to this? Now, what I'm saying is if God did that for one sin in your life, please give me a rational reason why God cannot do that for every sin in your life. Give me something. Give us ministers something. You know, I'm a black man, right? In case you didn't notice that. And if there's one thing that bothers me, is when I go to stores and people approach me that are not black, and they talk to me like this. Yo, what up, bro? I'm like, why'd you do that? You just categorized me. You know what I'm saying? You just prejudged me, right? So, but because I'm a man that doesn't get offended too easily, I could have fun with it. So, you know, when this guy came up to me and said, yo, what up, bro? I remember he did that. I was in New York. What up, bro? And I was like, excuse me, what bro? I just started messing with him. I was like, bro? What do you mean by bro? And he was like, I mean, you know, bro. I was like, bro, I don't know, bro. Do you mean brother? I just did it to just mess with his head. And then all of a sudden he was like, how can I help you, sir? Oh, thank you. Yeah. Now we can talk. Nobody likes being prejudged. Is that right? You don't like being prejudged. You don't like doing that. You know, when ministers begin to teach the power of the gospel to give victory over sin, do you know there's a prejudice that says, oh, you're one of those last generation people? I'm like, did I say anything about last generation? I didn't say anything about last generation. I just said what the Bible said. Why are you lumping me into a category of people? In other words, bigotry exists even in the spiritual realm. We immediately hear somebody say something, say, oh, you must be one of those conservatives. Oh, you must be one of those liberals. Oh, you must be one of those present truthers or whatever. It's like, how about you accept me just for who I am and just hear me for what I'm saying? Just hear me for what I'm saying and stop trying to categorize me. And I've been a victim of even this foolishness as a result of preaching and teaching what the Word of God says. And so I know why I'm harping on the point. Try to just hear what the Word of God is saying and stop trying to hear what you want to hear, or even worse, what Satan is whispering in your ear. The Word of God declares that the deliverance that Christ gives from sin, it brings us to a place of cessation. It causes a separation between us and sin. It gets us to a place that it's a complete reversal. And the question is, do you believe this? For the Bible says, all things are possible to him that believes. You see, the reality is that sin does separate us. That's what sin does. It separates us. It separates us from God and so on. The Bible says it very clearly. But your iniquities have separated between you and your God, and your sins have hid his face from you that he will not hear. Sin separates us from God. So the ideology of Jesus is he wants to cause a cessation of sin. He wants to separate us from sin so that we can have the blessed reunion. There's a beautiful hymn that we have called Face to Face, Shall I Behold Him? Well, that means something must have ceased. Would you agree? Can we see God face to face right now? No, and there's one reason why. The text is telling us. Your iniquities have separated between you and your God, and our what? Sins have hid his what? So if we're going to have face-to-face reunion, that means there must have been a cessation of the thing that caused God to turn his face. Amen. And with Christ, this is possible. Now, as we studied last week, even though God can deliver us completely from sin, is that for you and I to identify in our lives? What did we learn last week? No. You and I do not get to the place that we one day say, praise the Lord, I have total and complete victory over sin. We are not going to be a repeat of the Holy Flesh movement. Those of you who are part of the Advent band should know what I'm talking about. Going to be a repetition of the Holy Flesh movement and start talking about we are so victorious over sin that we can't even sin anymore. That is not what God is calling us to. Amen. All we simply do is Philippians 3, 13 and 14. We forget the things that are behind, we reach for the things that are before us, and we press toward the mark. That's your job. That's my job. We are not to determine or to finally say, I have arrived and I'm now perfect, I'm now sinless, or any of that. That is not what we do. Amen? Amen. But is it possible that God can deliver us? Amen. Now go to Jeremiah 30. Let me show you something. This is future. This is sweet. This is future. Jeremiah 30. In Jeremiah the 30th chapter, This is how this story of victory over sin is going to play out in the future. Jeremiah 30. We're looking at Jeremiah 30 verses 5 to 7. This is a most beautiful prophecy. It's a beautiful prophecy for a time that the student of prophecy should be preparing for. In Jeremiah chapter 30 verses 5 to 7, if you're there, please say amen. All right. In Jeremiah 30, verses 5 to 7, here's what the Bible says. It says, for thus saith the Lord, we have heard a voice of trembling, of fear, and not of peace. And see whether a man doth travail with child. Where do I see every man with his hands on his loins as a woman in travail, and all faces are turned into paleness? Verse 7, alas, for that day is great, so that none is like it. It is even the what? It's the time of Jacob's trouble, but he shall be saved out of it. God's people are preparing for a time of Jacob's trouble. That's what's still future. Time of Jacob's trouble is very sweet to me because it means that God is going to have a people on earth before the second coming of Christ that are going to go through the time of trouble that Jacob went through. Now watch this. What we know is that it was fellow believers, professed fellow believers, that will be persecuting the faithful believers. Just the same way Esau was a professed believer who was persecuting Jacob, who was the faithful believer. Are you following? when Jacob wrestled with that angel, thinking that it was his brother Esau, when Jacob wrestled with that angel, do you remember that the angel asked Jacob a question in that wrestling? That the angel asked him a question, didn't he? The angel said, "What is your name?" Now, you understand that in the Bible, what do names represent in the Bible? Character. That's why when you saw Matthew 1:21, they shall call his name Jesus, for he shall save his people from their sins. Names represent character. So the angel says, "What's your name?" Do you remember what Jacob said? Oh, you got to go back to your Old Testament family. I'll tell you what Jacob said. Jacob said, "My name is Jacob." Now, does anybody in the room know what the name Jacob means? Deceiver. So check it out. Check it out. This is so deep. How, this is sweet. How did Jacob see himself before the angel? He saw himself as a deceiver. Oh man, but that's not the end of the dialogue, is it? The dialogue continues. The angel now says something to Jacob that was top news. The angel says to Jacob, "That's not your name." Is that right? The angel made it clear, "That's not your name." Then says, "Let me tell you what your name is." And what do names indicate? Character. The angel says, "Your name is Israel." What does Israel mean? One who is an overcomer. And the angel said, "Your name is Israel because you have prevailed. You have overcome." So check this out. Jacob had victory over his sins and didn't know it. It was the angel that had to tell him. And God says, in the future, I'm not going to have one person. I'm going to have a people that's going to go through a time of Jacob's trouble. And guess what? It's going to be the same story. A bunch of people that, how do they see themselves? Sinners. But the divine one will say, "No, you are overcomers. And you will be sealed with the seal of the living God." That's what the Bible teaches. And that is consistent with Scripture. God is going to have a group of overcomers in the very last moments of Earth's history. What are we doing? We're pressing toward that mark. Everything that gets in our way, you press through it. If more stuff gets in your way, you press through that. You keep pressing. You never give up. Amen. You follow that? If you fall down even seven times, what do? You get back up and you keep pressing. Amen? All right, now, the blessed herald of the first, second, and third angel's message lets us know that the sealing work is everything to us. It's what we're preparing for, because there's only one. The same way that the world started with two groups of worshipers is the same way the world ends with two groups of worshipers. You understand that? In the beginning of time, Cain and Abel, both worshipers. Cain does some of what God says and does some of his own will. Abel does exactly what God says. Abel, blessed and favored. Cain, disapproved of and cursed. In the last days of Earth's history, there's going to be Babylon and the remnant. Babylon is going to do some of what God says, but mingle it with their traditions and their own commandments. The remnant do exactly what God says. So as the world began, that's how the world's going to end. Two class of worshipers in the beginning, two class of worshipers in the end. In Revelation 7, the Bible gives a description of this class of worshiper, which I would trust you and I want to be a part of. Let's go to Revelation 7. In Revelation 7, let's look at verses 1 to 3. And I want you to see what the Bible says. Revelation 7. Verses 1 to 3. In Revelation, the seventh chapter, we're considering verses 1 to 3. When you get there, let me know by saying amen. All right? Revelation 7, we're looking now at verses 1 to 3. The Bible says that after these things, I saw four angels standing on the four corners of the earth, holding the four winds of the earth. that the wind should not blow on the earth, nor on the sea, nor on any tree. And I saw another angel ascending from the east, having the seal of the living God. And he cried with a loud voice to the four angels to whom it was given to hurt the earth and the sea, saying, here we go, hurt not the earth, neither the sea, nor the trees, till we have done what? Sealed the servants of our God, where? In their foreheads. This is the great work of God. This is what you and I are preparing for. The world is gearing up fast and furious, and don't worry. Oh, don't worry. There's going to be a point in time at Open Door that we're going to have a series of studies just on Bible prophecy. So if you think I don't understand what just happened with Roe versus Wade, oh, please be not mistaken. That thing made history. Not just history, American, prophetic history. This world is going in the direction of the reunion of church and state. And the agitations have been going on for some time, but what just took place is huge. Some people just rejoicing because babies don't get murdered anymore. And I get it. I understand that. But brothers and sisters, that vote was way deeper than that. And who it came from? Oh, no, that has deep prophetic significance. God wants us to understand the world is preparing for the mark of the beast. And that means God's people should be preparing for the seal of God. Amen. Now, here's one fact. It's an amazing fact. Here's one fact that we know for sure about those who get the seal of the living God. It's the reward of rewards. Here's the fact. Not one of us will ever receive the seal of God while our characters have how many? One spot or stain upon them. It is left with us to remedy the defects in our characters, to cleanse the soul temple of how much defilement? Every defilement. Then, so notice, then the latter rain will fall upon us as the early rain fell upon the disciples on the day of Pentecost. So this is the experience that God is calling us to start preparing for now in our cooperation with him. Amen? Now, going further, it says, I saw. That word refreshing is synonymous to that latter rain falling. I saw that none could share the refreshing unless they obtained the victory over how much? Every besetment over pride, selfishness, love of the world, and over how much? Every wrong word and action. Tall order. When my children were young, we read a little book called Messages to Young People. And one of the chapters in that precious little book was called Our High Calling. This is the great tragedy of what we've done in the church today. We don't present a high calling. And again, I'm not saying this wholesale. I know there are churches, I know there are ministers that are doing it. So I don't like making wholesale statements. What I'm saying is a great number, too big, is not setting the standard high. And that's why sin runs rampant throughout the church, throughout our lives, throughout our homes, all sorts of stuff, because we don't set it high. We got so stuck in reality that we don't set it high. That's not the will of God, family. Set the thing high. Keep the aim high. And if you fall down, then get back up. But don't dumb down the gospel to accommodate our cherished weaknesses. Don't do that to Jesus. The blood of Christ was spilled so that the aim can be high. Keep it high, beloved. If we're struggling, listen, where sin abounds, God says, I got more than enough grace if you keep falling. We don't have to dumb down the message so we can stay in our debilitated state. Keep that thing high. And if you fall down, thank the Lord, the Bible says, my little children, these things write I unto you, that you sin not. But if any man sin, he has an advocate with the Father. Amen. Jesus Christ the righteous. We don't have to dumb down the message. Where sin abounds, grace is much more abounds. We don't have to do that. But when you dumb down the message, when you make it sound like we can do almost anything and God's just going to anoint it anyhow, brothers and sisters, we are doing more of a tragedy to the gospel than we realize. Family, do you know the impact of when God gets us to this place? Do you know the impact of this? The Bible lets us know. We can be reunited with God and see him face to face. That's first of all. The more that we cooperate with our Lord and he delivers us, we can finally be reunited with God and see him face to face. That's beautiful. Not only that, we can cease bringing pain to God's heart. The Bible literally says, you know, I love how Patriarchs and Prophets says it. It says, so often we consider how much sin has caused us suffering. But then she says, but how rare it is that we consider how much sin has caused God pain and suffering. It breaks his heart. I can't stand being away from my wife. God, boy, my children, my lovely bride, everybody would tell you that. I don't like being separated from my wife. And when I got to go on a trip, I have to mentally psych myself up. If I know I'm going away for a little while, I got to psych myself up. Like, all right, I'm not going to see you, you know, whatever and so on. And I got to kind of get myself up because she's my best friend. She's my absolute best. Y'all know how it is. Do you have a best friend? If you have a best friend, you know what I'm talking about. At least to a degree. And here it is that when I don't have the privilege of being able to see my wife, hang out with my wife and everything, brothers and sisters, it's just like, you know, you kind of, like I said, you got to psych your mind up, you got to focus, and then go about doing your business. But boy, do I love giving the countdown. If I'm gone for a week, I say, all right, day one's down, 6 more days. And then next thing you know, I'm about God's business. Wake up in the morning, all right, Lord, help me to serve your people with my whole heart. Serve the people, and then it gets nighttime, getting ready to go to bed. Praise the Lord, 6 days, now it's 5 more left. And I give that countdown. My most glorious day is when it's the day before departure. And here it is that I'm going around talking to everybody. Praise the Lord. They're like, Brother Lemon, why are you so happy? I say, I'm happy because I love you. And in less than 24 hours, I'm going to be reunited with my wife. Now, when I see my woman and we come together, brothers and sisters, it's glorious. What I'm telling you is this. You are God's wife. And you think he's satisfied with just prayer? You think he's just satisfied with praise? You think he's satisfied with using frail, messed up people to represent his words? Do you understand how much God wants to remove prayer and remove these things, remove the preachers and talk to you face to face? He longs to be reunited with his bride. Amen. He longs to be reunited with us. He can't wait. And every time we choose to hold on and make excuses, we're delaying the reunion. The Bible says hastening. Give me another word for hastening. Hurrying up, making it quick. Hastening the coming of the Lord. Imagine if we got so on fire for God that we put aside some of our extracurricular activities and got more about God's business and sharing the gospel. Could it possibly hasten the coming of the Lord? What if there was a revival in yours and my heart, like in the days of the Church of Philadelphia? God has no rebuke for them. He simply says, keep doing what you're doing. Oh, family, that's where we want to be. God says, this is the formula. Now watch. It stops the pain, finally. God's character will finally be vindicated. I mean, look, this is the beauty of it. The more we cooperate with Jesus, the more that we allow him to have his sanctifying effect upon our hearts, it literally can bring about these things, which I think is beautiful. But it's a call to cooperation. And the question is, how do we cooperate? This will be a part one, and then we'll do another one when I come back from my mission. As of next week, I'll be gone for a mission, but then when I get back, we'll do the part two. I want you to watch this. How many of you have read this book? Let me see. Good, sister. Amen. All right. Beautiful. Way too little of us, though. I would like to recommend that you all get your hands on this book. Oh, praise the Lord. Oh, look at that. We got somebody in the back. She's like, look, I got my copy. Amen, sister. Amen. Now, if you've never read this book, go to this website and you can get it. Okay? I highly recommend it. This book beautifully walks us through the plan of salvation. This book has brought a revival to my heart time and again. And my encouragement to each of you is that you get a copy of this. My encouragement is that you go through it in your secret time with God. And as you go through it, study it faithfully, point by point. Look up every verse, look up every quote, look at everything and all. But I have found that this book is beautiful in its layout of this blessed plan of salvation. And these last few moments that we have together, we're just going to go through some of the steps. You see, again, one of our problems is we don't necessarily believe God can bring true victory in our lives because I believe we understand God's part versus our part. And the more that we get these parts confused is the less that the plan works. And so what I'm going to do is I took an excerpt from this. I took an excerpt from this book, but I magnified it. I added some scriptures and things that wasn't in the book necessarily. And funny enough, the author of this book got in touch with me some years ago. And she and I were going to do a collaborative work together on creating a study guide. And I lost contact with her, possibly because she might have passed. I've been trying to find her, but I have not had much success in recent years. When we look at the plan of salvation, I want to talk about God's part and I want to talk about our part. And I want us to see right from the Word of God, and I got a whole team of readers that have been eagerly waiting for me so they can help me out with this message. When we talk about God's part and our part, I want you to see clearly what is it that God does and what is it that we are to do. And let's not get it confused. The very first step in the plan of salvation. God's part is he draws us. Can we have John 6 and verse 44 with the microphone? Go ahead and read. First part of God in the plan of salvation is he draws us. Sister Ellie, go ahead.
0: No man can come to me except the Father which has sent me drawn him, and I will raise him up at the last day.
1: So the Bible is very clear. No man can come unto God except the Father does what? Draws them. So the way the plan of salvation works is none of us are so smart, wise, or holy that one day we just figured out all on our own that we needed God. When you and I figured out that we needed God, we are actually responding to what he was already doing. Amen. Are you following that? No man comes except he draws us. But here's the question. How exactly does he draw us? John 12 and verse 32. Next reader.
0: And I, if I be lifted up from the earth, will draw all men unto me.
1: Aha. So according to this verse, does the Father draw us? How does he draw us? According to John 12. Through Christ crucified. You got that? This is how people are drawn. So this is why, if we're going to help bring people to salvation, what must we highlight? Christ crucified. Better known as the love of God. Are you following that? It's the love of God that's going to draw humanity unto himself. You get it? And God's love is revealed in sacrifice. Okay? Now, Zechariah 12. Who aids? Oh, man, this is sweet. Who aids in the process of us discerning Christ crucified that is drawing us unto the Father? Now, Zechariah 12 and verse 10.
0: And I will pour upon the house of David and upon the inhabitants of Jerusalem the spirit of grace and of supplications. And they shall look upon me whom they have pierced, and they shall mourn for him as one mourneth for his only son, and shall be in bitterness for him as one that is in bitterness for his firstborn.
1: I don't know if y'all caught this, but this is beautiful. You're literally watching the whole Godhead involved in saving us. John 6, the Father draws us. John 12, through Christ crucified. Zechariah 12, through the Holy Spirit that is pulling us and drawing us. Did you catch it? And Zechariah 12 said, and I will pour upon the house of David the spirit of grace and of supplication. And then it says, from that they shall look upon me, whom they have pierced, and they will be sorrowful. It's the Spirit of God that is bringing our attention to Christ crucified. And through Christ crucified, we begin to discern how great is our Father's love for us. Whole Godhead working to save you and to save me. It's beautiful. And it all centers around the love of God. So now here's the question. What's our part? As God does this incredible work through preachers, through literature. I heard some of you have been giving out literature. Oh, bless your heart and all your vital organs. God bless you. Thank you for taking the literature and getting it out to the people. Oh, that's a end time work. God bless you. God works through many ways. But what is he doing? He's drawing us. Now, what's our part? Now, do not resist his drawing. That's your part. God is always, you're going to discern, God is always drawing. He's always pulling. What's your part? Don't resist it. Don't fight it. We get James 4, 7 confused. What does James 4 and verse 7 say?
2: Submit yourself, therefore, to God. Resist the devil, and he will flee from you.
1: Isn't it amazing how we sometimes can submit ourselves, therefore, to and resist God? Do you see how the devil tries to trick us with that? Even in your moments of discouragement, beloved, don't allow yourself to get so down that you begin to misconstrue the character of God. Satan loves to do that. The Bible says resist the devil, but it says submit to God. Don't resist. Submit. Yield. Cooperate and say, all right, Lord, I hear you talking. How about this? Ephesians 4 and verse 30. What does it say next?
0: And grieve not the Holy Spirit of God. Whereby ye are sealed unto the day of redemption.
1: Amen. So don't grieve the Spirit of God by constantly resisting. Have an attitude of yielding. First step, God draws us. Our part, don't resist the drawing. What's God's part next? He will convict us of sin. John 16, 8. Who has that?
3: And when he has come, he will convict the world of sin and of righteousness and of judgment.
1: You know, I like the translation when it doesn't say convict, but it says convince. I really like that translation, convince. Because sometimes this is the hard part. I mean, when we behold the love of God as revealed through Christ crucified, sooner or later we have to ask ourselves, why did all this happen? And God then brings it to our attention, it was your sins and it was my sins that did this. He convinces us of sin. Now, when he convinces us of sin, what's our part? Jeremiah 3, 12 through 14. Acknowledge your guilt and need of him. Go ahead.
4: Go and proclaim these words toward the north and say, return backsliding Israel, says the Lord. I will not cause my anger to fall on you, for I am merciful, says the Lord. I will not remain angry forever. Only acknowledge your iniquity that you have transgressed against the Lord your God. And have scattered your charms to alien deities under every green tree. And you have not obeyed my voice, says the Lord. Return, O backsliding children, says the Lord, for I am married to you. I will take you, one from a city and two from a family, and I will bring you to Zion.
1: Do you see how God just said, just acknowledge your iniquity? It's like he's letting them know in advance, I still consider myself married to you, even though you played the harlot and I have a right to divorce you. God says, just acknowledge your iniquity. Take ownership. Now, this is hard for some of us. Right here is where the plan of salvation often fails. Because one of the scariest things to do is to accept correction. One of the hardest things to do is to acknowledge, I'm wrong. I messed up. With no buts. Always remember, but is goat language. That's what goats do. Goats got the horns. They butt each other, right? So that's what I'm saying. A lot of us, we talk like goats. You know, I did wrong. Okay, yeah, I messed up. But I'm just saying, if you didn't, that's goat. Husbands and wives, do that next time. Next time y'all get into an argument and you start getting ready to make peace, and then the husband or the wife says, yeah, you know, but, just say goat, that's goat. Is it like, go right, honey, that's goat. We need lamb language. Lamb is bad, right? Lamb. Lamb language, no goat. Amen? Amen. So watch this. This is beautiful. God's part is he draws us. Our part, don't resist the drawing. God's part, he now senses us of sin. He's going to reveal to us our wrongdoings. It hurts. It hurts. I had to send that to someone earlier this week. A quote from Ministry of Healing where it talks about it's always humiliating to be corrected. It's humiliating. We get it. There's a humiliating component. Nobody likes being corrected. And that's why we always look for their faults, too. Okay, you hit me with that. But you know, you messed up, too, right? That's always self-justification movement. But literally, accept the correction. What's God's part? He will give you repentance. Amen. Go ahead, read it. Acts 5, 30 and 31.
5: The God of our fathers raised up Jesus, whom ye slew and hanged on a tree. Him hath God exalted with his right hand to be a prince and a savior, for to give repentance to Israel and forgiveness of sins.
1: Did you notice that it says to give repentance to Israel? In other words, we can't conjure up repentance in our hearts, in and of ourselves. We don't have any ability to do that. What we do is we accept what he's given us. The Bible says God gives you repentance. He gives you the ability to turn from the evil and walk towards the good. He gives that to us. Are you following? So then what's our part? Confess and forsake your sins and give him permission to take all your heart. Let's go ahead and read it. 1 John 1:9.
0: If we confess our sins, he is faithful and just to forgive us our sins and to cleanse us from all unrighteousness.
1: Amen. So how much does he forgive us? All. Next. Acts 26 and verse 20.
6: But shewed first unto them of Damascus and at Jerusalem and throughout all the coasts of Judea and then to the Gentiles, that they should repent and turn to God and do works meet for repentance.
1: Amen. Repent, turn to God. So don't just turn away from the sin to another sin. Turn away from the sin and turn to God. Amen? Do the works that are appropriate for repentance. Then Proverbs 23:26. Now what does God want from you?
0: My son, give me thine heart and let thine eyes observe my ways.
1: So what's the number one thing God wants? He wants our heart or our minds. Now here's the question. How much does he want? Jeremiah 29 and verse 13.
2: And ye shall seek me and find me, and when ye shall search for me with all your heart.
1: Amen. So how much does God want? This is the biggest battle. Family, I'm helping you to understand the reason why God's plan of deliverance often does not work in the lives of his people is a lot of people have not gotten here yet. Some of us, we trust God with certain areas of our lives, but not everything. And to trust God with your whole life means that you submit to every word that proceeds out of his mouth. That means that if you are 4 years into a relationship, prepared to marry next week, you go to the word of God and find out he or she is all wrong. You submit to the word of God and you cancel the marriage. It does not matter how far along we've gone. You're about to graduate from school and everything else, and all of a sudden God says, that's not the career that I chose for you. I have a totally different path for your life. You submit. What I'm saying, beloved, is letting God have control over everything is hard. But this is where the reward is. And sometimes the curses remain in our lives because we have not yet gotten to that place to say, Lord, I trust you with everything. And somebody may say, I'm down to 3 minutes to hit my hour. Some people may say, I've tried giving God my heart, and it still didn't work. I don't necessarily read that God wants us to give him our heart, because I'm going to tell you right now, I don't think you can. And I know I can't. But there is something you can give God. And you know what it is? Permission to take your heart. You can do that. Somebody says, where'd you get that from? Right here. No outward observances can take the place of simple faith and entire entire renunciation of self. But no man can empty himself of self. We can only

0: permission to perform the miracle. Behold the Lamb of God that. What is he taking away? That stony heart. What is he giving his place? A new heart. A heart of flesh. We got to get to a place and say, Lord, I admit I can't stop. I keep trying to stop, Lord. I've tried to give you my heart, and it's like a yo-yo. I throw my heart to you, and then I pull it back. And then I throw my heart, and then I keep pulling it back. And Jesus is saying, listen, you can keep trying to give me your heart, but we're just going to continue the game of yo-yo. But Jesus says, give me permission to take your heart. I'm knocking at your heart's door. All I need you to do is let me come in. I guarantee you, Christ says, I will clean you up. But Jesus is a gentleman. And gentlemen knock at a woman's door that he wants to be with. He doesn't bust the door open and he doesn't take charge. He knocks and he says, may I sit here? And when the woman says, yes, you can come in and you can sit wherever you want. That's when he says, all right, guess where I'm going to sit? I'm going to sit at the seat of your heart. And I'm going to do a transplant. And he can take away stuff. Beloved, I'm telling you, God can do this. Christ is trying to plead with us, revisit this beautiful plan of salvation. And let's start today by saying, Lord, take my heart because I can't give it. And now it's your property. Therefore, keep it. And you will see that when we come back, I'm going to walk you through the rest of the steps. And we are going to enter into an experience of the plan of salvation that I believe will be different than anything that we have ever accepted in times past, except it be that you got it right the first time. But beloved, thus far, this is God's plan of salvation, and it does work. And my question is, how many of you would say, I want it to work for me, even today? If so, please stand to your feet. Stand to your feet, raise your hand. I want you to know that God is ready to do some miracles. He's been ready, and he's revisiting. He's causing us to revisit this subject, to look at it way more carefully than we have done in times past. Overall, the desire of God is to help you understand his part, and we understand our part, and watch the cooperation and the communion perform the greatest miracles for yours and my life. And then the best thing is, after we experience it, guess what we can do? Now we can go share it with others. This is my prayer for each and every one of us. And this is my prayer for my own heart. Let us pray together. Our loving Father, we thank you so much for all that you've taught us. We thank you, dear God, that you're opening our eyes and you're truly helping us behold wondrous things out of your word. And Lord, we have taken a look at the plan of salvation, perhaps for many of us, in a way that we've never seen it before. Step by step, understanding your part and understanding our part. Lord, I pray in a special way that all of my dear young sentinels, all those precious youth who assisted this message to go forward so fluently, I pray your blessings upon them. I ask you, dear God, that you will anoint them and help them to see the sons and daughters of God you've created them to be, and that they will not resist the call of your voice, and that they will respond with the spirit of I yield, I yield. But Lord, I pray not only for my precious young brothers and sisters, I pray this for every single one of us under the sound of my voice, those who are watching through the cameras. Lord, please work out your will in our lives. Thank you for showing us we can't give you our hearts, but we can give you permission to take it. Lord, take our hearts, for we cannot give it. It is your property. And keep it pure, because we can't keep it for thee. And Lord, save us in spite of ourselves, our weak, unchrist-like selves. And mold us and fashion us and raise us to a holy atmosphere where only the rich currents of your love can flow through our soul. Please, Lord, do it, I pray, even now.
1: 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Therefore, if you would like to receive a copy of any sermon, interview, or other presentation heard on Praise FM, give us a call at 452-1011 or 452-1022. 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

And for Christ, we last. This is Celia Harlow Noel, encouraging you to keep working for the Lord because Jesus is coming soon. When he comes, let the Savior say to you, you have run the race. You have kept the faith. So remember, please, don't leave behind and on.

0: He is the rock. His work is perfect. For all his ways are judgment. A God of truth and without iniquity. Just and right is he.
1: Experience this day with God. Healthful Living, June 25th. What? Know ye not that your body is the temple of the Holy Ghost which is in you, which ye have of God, and ye are not your own? For ye are bought with a price. Therefore glorify God in your body and in your spirit, which are God's. 1 Corinthians 6:19 and 20. The first messengers of the gospel were sent forth with the word, "The kingdom of heaven is at hand." This is our message today. We are to remember that the work of reaching souls cannot be confined to any one method. Gospel medical missionary work is to be carried forward, not in the precision of one man's lines, but in Christ's lines. All that is done is to bear the impress of the Holy Spirit. We are to work as Christ worked, in the same practical lines. Then we shall be safe. The divine commission needs no reform. Christ's way of presenting truth cannot be improved upon. The worker who tries to bring in methods that will attract the worldly minded, supposing that this will remove the objections that they feel to taking up the cross, lessens his influence. Preserve the simplicity of godliness. The Lord's blessing rests not upon the minister whose speech bears the stamp of worldliness, but he blesses the words of the one who cherishes the simplicity of true righteousness. Our work is to be practical. We are to remember that man has a body as well as a soul to save. Our work includes far more than standing before the people to preach to them. In our work, we are to minister to the physical infirmities of those with whom we are brought in contact. We are to present the principles of health reform, impressing our hearers with the thought that they have a part to act in keeping themselves in health. The body must be kept in a healthy condition in order that the soul may be in health. The condition of the body affects the condition of the soul. He who would have physical and spiritual strength must educate his appetite in right lines. He must be careful not to burden the soul by overtaxing his physical or spiritual powers. Faithful adherence to right principles in eating, drinking, and dressing is a duty that God has laid upon human beings. The Lord desires us to obey the laws of health and life. He holds each one responsible to care properly for his body, that it may be kept in health.

0: Hello, and welcome to another episode of What's Up, Prof.
1: Hello, Martin. How are you?
0: I'm well, and you?
1: I'm very fine, thank you.
0: So, we've got a very interesting thing. I don't think we've done this in a package.
1: No.
0: Before.
1: No. We've mentioned it numerous times, but we haven't done any detailed study on it.
0: Yeah, and the individual ones we've had episodes and studies, but I think it's very important to have all five together because then the foundation is so much stronger. But let's open with a word of prayer and then we can get into it. Our Heavenly Father, thank you for bringing us together again. We ask that you please help us through this discussion and that you also enlighten our minds, protect us with the holy angels, and guide us with the Holy Spirit. In Jesus' name, amen.
1: Amen. Well, Martin, I think Henry did a nice job with our backdrop.
0: Beautiful.
1: The five pillars of Adventism, standing on the Word of God. And then you have on the left there the people of God marching to the holy city. And what are these five pillars all about? Mm. Well, these five pillars distinguish the Advent movement from all other denominations. Other denominations might have snippets here and there, but none of them have all five of them in place.
0: Yeah.
1: In one organization. So when the Advent movement started and people out of every denomination started joining the movement, and the conflict arose between the creeds and the scriptures, and eventually the creeds had to be set aside and the scripture had to become the norm, that's when people from every walk of life, every denomination started joining the Advent movement. And since that time, people from every religious system in the world have joined. Buddhists and
0: atheists.
1: New Agers and Muslims and you name it.
0: Well, I say atheists because atheist is also actually a religion.
1: Yes, atheists joined. Agnostics and tribal religions and earth religions and who knows how many people have joined the Advent movement.
0: But they had to leave their things behind and accept these five.
1: Yes, so these were the five pillars. They didn't come all at once. Mm. They evolved in their thinking as they were forced to study the scriptures. And Martin, if these five pillars are biblical, then any movement that doesn't incorporate them doesn't have a complete picture.
0: Yeah.
1: And doesn't have a basis upon which to build their faith.
0: Yeah.
1: So we need to talk about these five pillars and ask ourselves the question, how important are they? And is it worth your while to separate yourselves from anything that doesn't incorporate them?
0: Yeah.
1: How's that? That's pretty rough,
0: That's
1: eh?
0: That's pretty rough. But it's not rocket science.
1: No.
0: God has made it easy enough for every single person to be able to make a choice in it.
1: Now, and we're not going to do in-depth studies on all five because that would be hours and hours and hours of lectures. And hundreds of texts. So we're just going to breeze through the basics and have a look at them. The five pillars are the sanctuary, the second coming of Christ, premillennial second coming of Christ, the Sabbath issue, of course, the state of the dead, and the spirit of prophecy. And as you go along, they become more and more controversial. The fifth one and the fourth one and the third one are pretty controversial. The second coming one is a reason for conflict.
0: Yeah, especially in today.
1: And the sanctuary is very theological.
0: Yeah. There's not very many denominations that have the sanctuary.
1: No, they have snippets of it, but they don't have the picture. And this is a problem.
0: If people think, if you want to remember this, the way that I could find out to remember it, there's five, and it's five S's.
1: That's right. They all have an S in them. Sanctuary, second coming, Sabbath, state of the dead, spirit of prophecy. Yeah. Five S's. So, Martin, let's jump right into the five S's and see why the Advent movement distinguishes itself from all other movements. And if I may be so arrogant as to say, why it's the only movement that has the complete biblical basis.
0: I agree. I think we will be able to see that this is the same teaching that Jesus had.
1: Yes, I certainly hope so. So the sanctuary message. Martin, how much of the Old Testament is sanctuary language?
0: Basically the whole one.
1: Basically the whole one, right? It starts with Adam and Eve and the altar.
0: Yeah.
1: And the slaughter of the first little victim to clothe them in a typical robe of righteousness to cover their nakedness.
0: Can we just make it clear again? Who slaughtered the lamb or lambs?
1: Adam had to slaughter it.
0: So not God?
1: No.
0: Because I think a lot of people, when you read, God made them the clothing of the skin. But Adam slaughtered his own.
1: Well, you can go through the typology of the Bible and you can see that all those who brought a lamb to confess their sins over the lamb had to slaughter them themselves. So, Martin, the sanctuary language is part and parcel of the Bible. Now, if the whole of the Old Testament was the typology of the plan of salvation and had to be meticulously copied, a particular pattern had to be copied.
0: Mm.
1: And Moses was given a pattern, and he had to meticulously follow it. And that pattern sets the tone for the entire plan of salvation, the role of the lamb, the role of the priest.
0: Mm-hmm.
1: All of it is involved in that. The role of the high priest, the officiation in the sanctuary, the two chambers of the sanctuary, the holy and the most holy,
0: mm-hmm.
1: the different offices, one was a yearly, the other one was a daily, all of those issues. So if we go to 1 John, we read there, "My little children, these things write I unto you, that you sin not. And if any man sin, we have an advocate with the Father, Jesus Christ the righteous."
0: Mm-hmm.
1: So there's an advocate, right? Mm-hmm. "And he is the propitiation," beautiful word, "for our sins." Basically, the mercy seat.
0: Mm.
1: "And not for ours only, but also for the sins of the whole world." So Christ died for the sins of the whole world. "And hereby we do know that we know him if we keep his commandments." Can you see that there is a link between the commandments and the ministry of Christ?
0: Yeah. So the sanctuary and the commandments, everything's...
1: Absolutely. "He that says, I know him, and keepeth not his commandments, is a liar, and the truth is not in him. But whosoever keepeth his word, in him verily is the love of God perfected. Hereby know we that we are in him." So, Martin, if you don't keep the word, if you reject the word or any portion of the word, if you do not keep the commandments, then you don't really know him.
0: No.
1: And you don't know why he died.
0: Yeah, it doesn't make sense.
1: And you don't know why you need a mediator. You need an advocate because you are a lawbreaker.
0: Yeah.
1: Even in a worldly system, if you're a lawbreaker, you're supposed to go to jail.
0: Yes.
1: Not everybody does, of course, in this day and age. But you're supposed to go to jail. And if you want to have some mitigation, you better get yourself an advocate, right?
0: Yeah.
1: So what is the issue here? Why do we need an advocate? We need an advocate because we're lawbreakers.
0: Yeah.
1: And if we are lawbreakers, then we are subject to the penalty of the law.
0: Mm-hmm.
1: In this case, the penalty is quite harsh. Yeah. The penalty is death.
0: Death. Eternal death.
1: Eternal death. But we have someone who is the propitiation for our sins. and who became our advocate, but we have to keep the commandments.
2: Yeah.
1: So Christ died because of transgression of the law. And transgression of the law is sin, according to the scriptures. Now, Martin, there are people that say Jesus did it all, and everything was finished at the cross.
0: Yeah.
1: Well, why didn't he end it then at the cross?
0: That I cannot answer. We have to ask them.
1: What has he been doing for 2,000 years?
0: Yeah, nothing.
1: Nothing, because everything was finished, right?
0: Mm-hmm.
1: And there are people that will go so far as to introduce universalism and say, well, if Jesus paid it all, then everybody is saved.
0: Mm.
1: So just carry on doing what you are doing. But this is not logical, because if you don't keep the commandments, you are a liar.
0: Yeah.
1: And the truth is not in you.
0: Well, maybe I can ask, because now that you mention it, I think people get confused with Jesus saying on the cross, it is finished.
1: Yes.
0: But what was finished?
1: He paid the price for sin, and he regained that which was lost. He became the heir apparent.
0: The second Adam.
1: Yes, he defeated Satan at the cross, but he didn't get rid of him.
0: Yeah.
1: He's so still here, and if you don't believe that he's here, switch on your TV.
0: Watch the news.
1: You'll know that he's still around.
0: Mm.
1: And that he hasn't been curtailed in terms of his power.
0: No.
1: So the plan of salvation is you need a propitiation because you are a lawbreaker. Christ steps in, he becomes the propitiation. Mm-hmm. He becomes the lamb that dies for you. The robe that you receive is his robe of righteousness. But then he's your advocate.
0: Yeah.
1: Because the price has been paid for the sin. You now have an advocate, but you have to come back into harmony with the commandments. Otherwise, you are a liar.
0: Yeah.
1: All right. So, what was he doing when he came to this earth? When he came the first time, his ministry was in the outer court.
0: Yeah.
1: He was the lamb. The altar of burnt offering was there. And all the slaughter rituals took place, not within the holy or the most holy, but outside. That's where he officiated. When he became the high priest, where did he go then?
0: Into the holy.
1: Correct. First. But he couldn't go into the earthly holy, because that was just for the Levitical priest. Yes. He was a Judean.
0: Yeah.
1: He wouldn't have been able to do that. So he must have started the officiation in the temple, not made by hands.
0: Yeah.
1: And that's the sanctuary, right?
0: That's it. That's the one that Moses saw.
1: All right. Now, in the typical, where was the general daily ministration? Wasn't it in the holy?
0: Yeah.
1: So Christ must have gone into the holy.
0: Yeah.
1: And then at some stage, there must be a movement into the most holy, Yom Kippur.
0: Yes.
1: Day of Atonement.
0: Day of Atonement. The once a year one.
1: Because you have to follow the pattern. If you break the pattern, then you will not understand what Christ is doing or why he is in heaven now and what is he officiating for. So let's jump right to it and see what Hebrews has to say. Now, the book of Hebrews. We did a whole series on the book of Hebrews, right? Now, there are people that say, Martin, that Hebrews was not written by Paul.
0: Now, why would they want to say that?
1: The higher critics. The higher critics, they say that. They are more intelligent than God.
0: Yes, but it's an enlightenment, you know. The whole enlightenment happened.
1: So. And there are people that are saying it was written much later, you know, centuries after Christ. Now, it's amazing that God should not have informed them about the ministry of Christ and the priestly office of Christ early on in the church history. And if he's talking about the sanctuary, the whole of the book of Hebrews is about the ministration of the high priest in the sanctuary. And then the question is, why did Paul not mention the destruction of, or the author, who was not Paul then, according to these critics. Why did he not mention the destruction of Jerusalem and the destruction of the temple? Mm. He was speaking as though it was still in practice.
0: Yeah. Oh, yeah, yeah. And that everything was still intact.
1: Correct. So, Martin, God does not play hide and seek.
0: No.
1: He gave all the information that was necessary to the early church. And that was before the destruction of Jerusalem, so that they could understand what the ministration is all about.
0: Correct.
1: So, when there are people that say there is no sanctuary in heaven,
0: mm-hmm.
1: and then what was the earthly a pattern of?
0: Yeah, I don't know.
1: You don't know?
0: No.
1: All right, so can you see that there's a lot of confusion?
0: Of course, it's the same with saying there's no judgment.
1: Okay.
0: But the whole sanctuary message links in with the judgment.
1: Okay, but the universalism says everybody is safe, so there's no sheep and there are no goats.
0: Yeah.
1: And there's no first resurrection and no second resurrection, because the one is for the righteous and the other one for the unrighteous. The one is for commendation, the other one for condemnation.
0: No. Even if you get rid of the Old Testament, where the sanctuary is, like we mentioned, basically containing the whole...
1: Yes.
0: You walk into it again when you get to Revelation and in Hebrews. So what now?
1: Big problem. All right. So let's just have a look here. Wherefore, holy brethren, this is Hebrews chapter 3, partakers of the heavenly calling, consider the apostle and high priest of our profession, Christ Jesus. Mm. So who's the high priest?
0: Jesus.
1: Who was faithful to him that appointed him, as also Moses was faithful in all his house. So here we're talking about type and antitype.
0: Mm.
1: Moses the type, Christ the antitype. Yeah. For this man was counted worthy of more glory than Moses, inasmuch as he has builded the house, has more honor than the house.
0: Ah, okay.
1: Now, what house did Moses build?
0: The earthly sanctuary.
1: Yes, it was one with curtains and things. Yeah. He didn't have a temple. Solomon built that.
0: But
1: in any case...
0: They called it the sanctuary,
1: yes. So, there was a higher one that was just a copy of.
0: Yeah, and... Who built it? That house, the higher one.
1: Yes.
0: So it must be,
1: We'll see that.
0: Mm.
1: So also Christ glorified not himself to be made a high priest, but he that said unto him, Thou art my son, today I have begotten thee. So he's doing this in the full power of divinity.
0: Mm.
1: He says also in another place, Thou art a priest forever after the order of Melchizedek. Because the priesthood... And the kingship were separated in the earthly, but here they were combined.
0: Yeah.
1: And Melchizedek is the type for the combination of a king-priest. The Lord has sworn and will not repent, Thou art the priest forever after the order of Melchizedek. So this is a king-priest.
0: Can I just ask, Thou art my son, today have I begotten thee. If that begotten means created thee, or begotten thee as in the way that they wanted to, then it means that he only begot him here.
1: Well, that's a bit of a problem, Martin, because that word there, begotten, as you know, is one of a kind, monogenes. And that is actually a denial of the eternal pre-existence of Christ.
0: That's what I'm trying to say. So, if I read it correctly, here it's stating, Thou art my son, today I have set thee aside for a special purpose.
1: Correct. All right, let's continue this story. So, Martin, if we jump to Hebrews chapter 8, it says, Now of the things which we have spoken, this is the sum. We have such a high priest who is set at the right hand of the throne of majesty in the heavens, a minister of the sanctuary and of the true tabernacle, which the Lord pitched and not man. Martin, can you see the pillar of Adventism rising out of the word?
0: Yeah.
1: There it stands.
0: It stands because that's the foundation is sure. Pitched by the Lord and not man.
1: All right.
0: The true tabernacle. This is not a fairy tale.
1: No. So, Martin, people who want to deny the sanctuary message are denying the very scriptures. It is a pillar and it stands.
0: Yeah.
1: So now, if the earthly was a pattern for the heavenly, then we can be sure what Christ is doing in the heavenly.
0: Yeah, and it says it. He's ministering there, a minister of the sanctuary.
1: Correct. So chapter 9, verse 11 says, but Christ being come a high priest of good things to come, by a greater and more perfect tabernacle, not made with hands. How much clearer can you get? That is to say, not of this building, not this earthly thing down here.
0: Yeah.
1: Glorious as I was, as it was, it was just a pattern. So, Martin, this is a pillar. You cannot move this pillar. You cannot move it a jot, and you cannot move it a tittle. So let's think this thing through. So Christ came. He performed the outer court ministry. He paid the price for sin. He overcame sin in the flesh. So he came in human flesh. He overcame sin. He overcame the temptations of Satan, and he paid the price for sin, for the whole world, for every person that has ever lived.
0: Yeah.
1: That doesn't mean every person is saved, because we have a choice.
0: Exactly.
1: And then, after the resurrection, he became a high priest, the minister in the heavenly tabernacle. And since the priest went into the holy first, he must have started the ministry in the holy. Except for the inauguration, which inaugurated the whole temple.
0: And that he did just after he saw Mary.
1: Correct. Then he went to heaven, the inauguration took place, he came back, and then his ministry started. And this is what he's talking about. We have this advocate. Now, if we jump to the book of Revelation in chapter 1, we see, and I turned to see the voice that spoke with me, and being turned, I saw seven golden candlesticks. So that's the holy, because that's where the candlestick was.
0: Yeah.
1: And in the midst of the seven candlesticks, one like the Son of Man, clothed with a garment down to the foot and girt about the paps with a golden girdle. There he saw Jesus ministering where?
0: In the holy.
1: Is that pillar? Is that pillar strong?
0: It's unmovable.
1: So he went to the holy. No, he went to the most holy.
0: Yes.
1: The Bible says he went into the holy, and there the prophet sees him ministering in the holy. And as you go through the book of Revelation, you're moving on in time, and eventually you'll get to the Day of Atonement, the judgment scenes, and then you'll move into the what?
0: The most holy.
1: Oh, Martin.
0: You see, maybe I can ask it like this. Can there be a judgment scene in the holy?
1: It must be in the most holy, because that's where the law is.
0: Well, that's where the law is.
1: All right, so let's jump to that scene. Revelation chapter 8, verse 3. And another angel came and stood at the altar, having a golden censer, and there was given him much incense. So this is at the altar of incense, right? That's also in the holy. That he should offer it with the prayers of all the saints upon the golden altar, which was before the throne. So the throne is in the most holy.
0: Yeah. And the incense altar is the, basically the bridge.
1: And the smoke of the incense, which came with the prayers of the saints, ascended up before God out of the angel's hand. And then we move. Let's go to 1844. That's the close of the 2,300-day prophecy, right? Daniel 8:40, and he said unto me, unto 2,300 days, then shall the sanctuary be cleansed. Okay. Because the sanctuary message had been lost, that pillar had sort of toppled over and gotten buried in the dust. They didn't know what it was referring to when it says the sanctuary would be cleansed. I mean, after all, the earthly sanctuary was gone.
0: Yeah.
1: They hadn't really studied the book of Hebrews to the extent of knowing, but the earthly was just a copy of the heavenly. So what sanctuary are we talking about here, right? We're talking about the heavenly.
0: Yeah, yeah.
1: Why would the heavenly need cleansing? Because it bears a record of sin.
0: Exactly.
1: Well, every confessed sin. Where do you think the record of your sin goes to? Nowhere.
0: No. No, definitely it's not there.
1: It's not there.
0: At this stage, it's in heaven. And it's a type, an antitype of the type. And the type, where did the sin go?
1: Exactly.
0: Into the holy.
1: Yes.
0: And it had to be once
1: the
0: a year.
1: The record of the sin was there.
0: And then once a year, the Day of Atonement cleanses it.
1: So after the great disappointment of 1844, the seekers for truth were led by the Spirit of Truth to study the great sanctuary doctrine.
0: Mm-hmm.
1: I mean, we discussed that, so we don't have to go through the whole study again. Hitherto, they had believed that the earth was the sanctuary referred to in the text, but now their attention was directed towards the heavenly sanctuary. Mm-hmm. And we jump to Revelation 11, because that is where the final great conflict between the spirit that comes out of the abyss confronts the woman, the church, that keeps the commandments, right? And we read there, and the temple of God was opened in heaven, and there was seen in his temple the ark of his testament. Where's he now?
0: Most holy.
1: Oh. But just now, in Revelation chapter 1, he was amongst the candlesticks.
0: Yeah.
1: So did we move from the holy to the most holy?
0: Definitely. Mm-hmm. Just to